0: Okay, let's do this. Okay. So,
1: good for them, though.
0: I love that. But, so anyway, you have all this preparation that goes behind it, but really, this is what the Bible says would happen in the Old Testament at the beginning of time, in the beginning of people getting married. This is what it says. And Isaac saw Rebekah coming. She put a veil over her face. He took her into his mother's tent because his mother had died. And it says, Isaac brought Rebekah

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3: To have any sexual relations is only for marriage. And so in godly reality, the man is a pursuer. The man is supposed to pursue a woman when he wants to be with her, when he wants to get married to her, or he wants to find out, is this person my wife? In a man, God has put something in men to pursue the woman that he thinks is going to be his wife. And then in a woman, you have a desire to be pursued, okay? You want someone to pursue you. That means that they care about you. That means that it's not just whatever, okay? So there is something in a woman, you know, you just see God's order happening with this, okay? So when a man and a woman get together as boyfriend and girlfriend. See, it's girlfriend, it's boyfriend. There's no commitment in that. Mm. You guys are friends. That's all you are. You're a little bit closer than a regular friend, but you're still friends. And so you're taking something that is only for marriage and giving it to a friend, okay? The pursuing, the wanting to be pursued, that kind of goes out the window at that point, okay? Because there's no more pursuing. The man got what he wanted. The girl, you kind of ended your being pursued because you gave the man what he's actually pursuing in the long run, which is to be with you intimately in a long-term relationship, in a relationship that's supposed to last a lifetime. But you've both cut that part of your relationship off, which is actually a fun part of dating someone and leading up to a marriage, and hopefully it will even run into the marriage. But if you cut that off, you've cut off such a special part of what God intended for you. So now you don't have to be pursued because, and it's weird because, and I know I'm just not talking about sexuality, but I'm just going to go here for 1 second. There are people that will go on dating sites and kind of use it as a, almost like it's weird, and I know it sounds terrible, but I've heard men talk about this. They almost use it like a prostitution type of a tool for them, because they know for free, they're going to go get a date. And hopefully I'm not giving anyone sexual, disgusting, deviant ideas, but they will go on a dating site to date a girl because they know most people
4: Parents, please have your kids leave the room at this time.
3: Right.
5: All right, go ahead.
3: I know, sorry, guys. But they know most people are just going to jump in bed on the first date. Awful, guys. Don't ever do that as a Christian. Don't ever do that. This is coming against the most precious covenant besides our covenant with Jesus when we ask him in our heart. God's covenant. The second most important covenant would be, I would say, the marriage covenant. And you're taking that covenant and you're just squandering it. You're just saying it's not precious. It's not holy. And it is. It's so holy. And so we need to have that healthy thing before a marriage. Do not let, as a woman, do not let anyone touch your body before you get married, okay? And of course, our culture is just filled with sexuality, okay? And I'm speaking to many people here.
4: I mean, that's true, though. That's why Christians are confused.
3: Exactly.
4: Culture is their teacher.
3: Right.
4: And
3: I
4: not
3: know
4: the
3: it.
4: Word.
3: Right. Everywhere you look, everything you listen to, it's thrown in your face. It's lust. And these things become just norm. The music you listen to, the movies you watch, the television shows, the social media, videos, things I'm forgetting right now. Everything is thrown in your face as this is normal and this is okay. But when you start getting in the Word and you start seeing what the Word of God says, it's not okay. But this is a good thing. This is a good thing for you to learn, because first of all, if you have done these things,

0: You just repent. You say, sorry, Lord, I did not know, or I sinned, or whatever. You repent before the Lord, and you start fresh and new now. You break those ties that you had with people that are from your past. Because that's a whole other thing. Let me get there, too. Boyfriend, girlfriend, it's a friend. There's no commitment. Therefore, the boyfriend and girlfriend is probably going to go away at some point. So the thing that you gave them, the precious gift that God gave you of your virginity, of your sexuality, you hand it over to a friend who will... It's a friend that if you break up, they're going to be gone out of your life because you usually don't remain friends, okay? So you just gave the most precious thing of your emotions, of your body, and of your spirituality to this person that probably will be gone at some point to never be seen again, okay? Then you have to give it to someone else. And if you're living this lifestyle, you've given this precious gift to many, many, many, many, many, many, many people. And but what it does is it takes a piece of you and it ruins you. It destroys you. It destroys your emotions, especially as a woman. It destroys something in you, and it causes depression, and it causes worthlessness. And it's something that you have to really guard. So like I said, you repent, you ask the Lord. And for a man, if you think that sleeping around is like, you know, hey, I got another trophy, it's hurting you too. It's causing you to never be able to have a true relationship that God intended for you to have, true feelings, true closeness. You'll never have that because you are now, you'll always look even at your wife like it's just another victory, another, what's the word I'm looking for?
1: Trophy.
0: Another trophy, another, there's another word I'm looking for, but anyway. And men, you know, they say with video games that when boys play video games, they actually in their, I believe their mind, they're actually there in that video game. They have, there's a tendency in a boy or a man that when they are involved in something that they are, they actually feel like they're present in that moment. And so for a man to be sleeping around is something that, you know, you take with you and you can take into your marriage and you can begin to look at your wife just as another scoreboard, you know, part of your scoreboard. And it ruins your marriage. What you did before your marriage can ruin the marriage of the person that you were always supposed to be with, the only person you were supposed to be with. It can ruin everything. So think ahead. Prepare yourself. Just because you don't know who your husband or wife is going to be doesn't mean that you shouldn't protect that person and protect yourself and protect the relationship that you don't even know how awesome it's going to be. And it's going to be awesome if you protect it, okay? And there are many a man that have been virgins when they have gotten married. So don't ever, you know, the world will make men feel like that they're idiots or they're losers because, oh, you haven't done that before you got married. No, actually, these are the strong men. These are the men that actually have strength within them, stability. They're just a different breed, okay? And it's not because God made everyone different. No, because we make decisions and we have to be strong in our decisions. So so I encourage everyone to do what the Word of God says and to not allow the devil to come in and steal from you and to lie to you and to make you feel like you need to do these things or else this person is going to leave you. You might like somebody a lot and you might feel like you have to do these things so that they will not leave. First of all, if you have to do that, and that person leaves, that is the wrong person. That person doesn't love you. They don't care about you. They don't care. But if it's somebody that really cares about you and you withhold that part of your life from that person, then that's someone that loves you. And they'll probably love you even more because you did that. They're more interested in you because you're a different breed. You're a different person. That's probably somebody they've never met before in their whole lives. So just be that person, okay? Stay tuned.
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1: 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And my wife and I have both been transformed by the truths that are in this mini book. And you know what? We want to get that in your hands as well.
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8: Welcome to the Anchor for Your Soul radio program, brought to you by the Bedford Street Church of Christ, formerly the Church of Christ in Milton. We're now located in Abington, Massachusetts, and we're so glad you decided to tune in. Our minister, Maurice Davis, has a word for us, and it is our prayer that his message blesses you and gives you whatever it is you need. Please enjoy.
9: There's something special about knowing the people that you worship with. There's something special about having relationships with those that you can speak to their life situation because you know them. You know their parents. You know their siblings. You know their extended family. And sometimes you're able to use those associations to help motivate people to strive to be better. And Paul says, what I remember most is the sincere faith that was there. We need to see men and women of faith. We need to see men and women who are faithful. we hear a whole lot of people who talk about faith and who talk about faithfulness, but how many times do we actually see faithfulness lived out in people's lives? Because that's what we need to do. That's what's going to help us to have influence over people. So sincere faith carries the idea of genuine faith without hypocrisy. And so children, as they grow, need to see mothers and fathers that come to worship because they want to be there. Children, when they're growing up, need to see mothers and fathers who read and study their Bibles because they want to do that. Children need to see mothers and fathers who have biblical discussions because they're excited about what the biblical truths that they're learning. And their children are hearing this discussion, this excitement going on. It becomes contagious to them. So you can't expect children to get excited about Bible class when there's no Bible class that goes on at home, where nobody even picks up a Bible. Where when we come to church services, we leave the Bible in the car. And we do that because we're too lazy to take it in the house. And we leave it in the car so because we know we're subject to forget it next Sunday. So Paul says there's some genuine, sincere faith. And it started with your ancestors. It started with your mama and your grandmama. And so I like this dynamic duo here. Because some of us, we are where we are, not only because of what mama did, but also what grandmama did. And we put mama and grandmama together, and they're spiritual. You got an awesome team that's going to help ground a child in the faith. And as Christian mothers, one of the responsibilities and challenges you need to know is that God expects you to help your children grow in their faith. So as you are concerned about their academics and you're concerned about their social skills and whatnot, don't forget they need to grow in their faith. First of all, they need to have faith. But as they develop faith, and faith comes by hearing and hearing by the word of God, then they start living that out, even as children in your home. And I've said this many times. A child who grows up in the Church of Christ, by the time they 8, 9, 10, 11, ought to be a Christian. If this is all they've been hearing all their lives. And every now and then you ought to just survey people in the congregation who have grown up in the Church of Christ, not those of us who came to it later. And you'll see many of them came to faith early in life. Well, if this is what you're hearing and this is what you see practiced, should we be surprised if at 8, 9, or 10, they're asking us about baptism? Now, you, the parent, may not be prepared for that because that means you got to straighten up. And my prayers, I hope no parent puts a stumbling block in the path of their children when they want to become a believer. And because you don't want the responsibility of having to bring in a Bible class and do what you know is right, you just ignore that. Too many children are dying. Too many mass shootings at school for you to have that kind of attitude. We ought to do all that we can to make sure our children and grandchildren have a relationship with God, because you and I don't know where they're going to meet death. It's not just old people dying. It's young folk dying. Children die. And since, by the way, we all are going to die, we ought to be in Christ when the time comes. But Paul is commending the influence that Eunice and Lois had on Timothy, because Paul recognizes how useful and valuable this young man is to the church. But he recognizes that his growth and development were nurtured by his home life. 2 Timothy chapter 3:15, Paul would say that, Timothy, you knew the scriptures as an infant. So imagine a child, young child, growing up, and they're being taught the word of God at 1, 2, and 3 years old. How solid and grounded they will be, really, as a preteen, let alone a teenager. And really, the reality is we need to start investing in our young people. And so if we do that, then we ought to have them teaching Bible classes. They can teach the younger children. I appreciate what Sister Jordan and others are doing in our children's church. And we have some teenagers and preteens helping down there. That is giving them an opportunity to utilize the information and skills that they have, helping instruct other people. We got to find a way to recognize these children that we're raising godly in the faith. We need to give them an opportunity to serve and minister, not just sit on the pew, not just come to youth activities, but do some activities that allow them to get involved in putting their faith in action. So for those of you who are planning to be mothers, hoping to be mothers down sometime in the future, recognize that you can start training your children in godliness, even when they're crawling around on the floor. You know, let them listen to some spiritual music. Read them Bible stories. Teach them the basics of who Jesus is, who God is. Talk to them about the creation. Talk to them about the room that they are blessed with, the fact that God is the one who allows us to have this house or this apartment. And God is the one who allowed us to buy all these toys you got around here. Oh, and by the way, God is the one who allows us to have the food that you're eating up in the house. Help it to be real to them. And again, as Lois and Eunice did this with Timothy, look at what Timothy becomes. Timothy becomes a preacher. Now we need to recognize preachers and elders and deacons, while they are born physically, they're also made that way. And if you want to have a good preacher, a good elder, you need to start early, helping him. And mamas, you are the best person to do that. In Psalms 127, where the writer helps us understand what's necessary to build a house or to build a home, the psalmist says in verse number 4, like arrows in the hand of a warrior, so are the children of one's youth. Like arrows in the hand of a warrior, so are the children of one's youth. And I said this at 8 o'clock, and I want to say it again. The time to have children is when you're in your 20s and 30s, where you got some strength and you can fall on the ground and wrestle with these little jokers and you can run around in a yard. One of the consequences of the culture we live in, you're 40 and 50 years old having children. You can't do much with them when you're aching and you got arthritis and all that kind of stuff. And they got all this energy. Now, come on, some of you, you're in your late 30s and you're already worn out with them. So you have that energy when you're young, your 20s and your 30s and things like that. And those of you who are going to wait and start your families when you're 40 and 45, you're going to... You know, when you do that, come back and talk to me. And those of you who had a child or two in your 20s and 30s, then you wait and have a second one, there's a whole different way you raise them. The whole different way you raise them. And if you don't believe me, talk to the children. The older set will say, you're not the same mama that I had with my younger brother or sister. You let them get away with everything, and you held us to everything. So that's just an aside. That's premarital counseling and family planning for you all. But he says, like arrows. He reminds us that children are like arrows. Children are like arrows that an archer uses with his bow, and he pulls the bowstring back to send those arrows in certain directions. So we need children for success. We need to point children in the right direction. Children need to be sharpened. And they are there for defense and support. So let me just clarify what those ideas are about. Too many times, parents think they're going to live forever. One of the benefits of having children is when you get old and you can't take care of yourself, you have somebody who has a responsibility and obligation. Hopefully they love you enough to come to your aid. Because really what they are doing for you or doing for us when we get old is what you did for them when they were young and couldn't take care of themselves. And so you do not help your children by not helping them to understand they have some responsibility to mom and dad. And when mom and dad get old and sickly, we need you to help take care of us. I'm amazed that a mother and father can take care of 10 children. And let that mother and father get old and get sickly, and 10 children are nowhere to be found. And so parents, mothers, as we're raising our children, let's help them to have a sense of responsibility and accountability. Stop spoiling them. Stop giving them everything they want, because in real life, nobody gets everything they want. And then help them to understand it, whatever you get, somebody got to work for it. Stuff that doesn't magically fall down from the sky just because you want new clothes and you want to go here, you want to do that. Somebody got to go to work, whether they want to go to work or not. So if you want to be successful in your old age, make sure you are training your children right when they're young. So if you train them right when they're young, they'll move in with you to help take care of you. Or they'll move you into their house to help take care of you. Or they'll honor you by giving you a stipend. You know, the idea of honor has to do with financial support. And so you raise them right. When you get old and you're on a fixed income and whatnot, they'll send you an extra $500 or $1,000 a month. I guess that's unheard of around here. They'll send you somebody to help you just in case there's some bills you got that you don't want to tell them about. And so you just give, hey, mama, this is for you. Do whatever you need to do with it. Because you supported me when I was growing up. You paid for my college education. And the least I can do is let you benefit from my education.
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13: I don't see God trying to fish around to catch some men. I don't see God sitting up there saying, boy, I hope some of these people will respond to the gospel and come along with me, because I really have invested a lot in it. I don't see God doing that. What I see in Ephesians 1 is God master planning every single person into the church who is to be in the church before the world began.
14: 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Imagine you are stranded on a desert island, battling hunger, the elements, and loneliness, and then one day, someone finds you and offers you rescue, but he doesn't stop there. The stranger then offers you everything you need for the rest of your life. It would be obviously ridiculous to reject his kind offer and go back to living in misery, but is it possible that you're doing something even worse? rejecting the unprecedented treasure that's yours if you're a Christian. Question is, what exactly is that treasure, and how do you make the most of it? Find out as John MacArthur continues his series titled Richer Than You Think. And here's John with today's lesson.
15: One of the keys to unlocking the book of Ephesians is to understand that it is an epistle built around the concept of the church as the body of Christ. There are many metaphors in the New Testament used to describe the church. The church is called a bride. The church is called a family, a household, a kingdom. The church is called a flock. The church is called a building. The church is called a vine and branches. There are many ways in which the Spirit of God has designed to give us a picture of the church, but uniquely, the church is called the body of Christ, because I believe above all other metaphors, the one which most aptly communicates the unity and yet diversity and mutuality within the church is that of a body. As a human body functions in an incredible multiple phase operation, as it functions totally dependent upon every muscle and tissue and nerve and everything else, so does the church function. As the human body receives all of its direction from the head, so does the church from the Lord Jesus Christ. And as the body manifests the person in the world, so does the church manifest Christ in the world. And so I think uniquely, the body is the most beautiful symbol for the church. And as we go through Ephesians, we're going to see how the parallels operate between the way a human body works and the way the church is to work. Let me help you to rehearse this theme in your mind for a moment. Look with me at chapter 1, verse 22. And here, referring to what the Father has done for Christ, it says, "And hath put all things under his feet, and gave him to be the head over all things to the church, which is his body." There's that first introduction of the theme, the church as the body. Look at chapter 2, verse 15. "Christ has abolished in his flesh the enmity, even the law of commandments contained in ordinances, to make in himself of two one new man, so making peace, and that he might reconcile both unto God in one body." There's the body again. Chapter 3, verse 6, "that the Gentiles should be fellow heirs and of the same body." Chapter 4, verse 16, speaking of Christ, the antecedent in verse 15, "from whom the whole body fitly joined together." Chapter 5, verse 30, "for we are members of his body." Now, in those five chapters, we have the mention of the church as the body of Christ. Christ, the head, manifesting his will through the proper functioning of the body. The church is not an organization. It is not something diagrammed on a structure chart. It is an organism, something that functions not by structure in terms of organization, but by the mutual flow of common eternal life. And so the church is best seen as a body. Now, in between the high points that we looked at in those five places in Ephesians, the concept of the body is developed in the rest of the text of this wonderful epistle, so that the body concept really dominates the thinking of Paul as he delineates here the theology of the church. You might say that Acts is the history of the church, and the book of Acts, the history of the church, and Ephesians, the theology of the church. Now, some more introductory thought. In most of Paul's discussions of the church as the body of Christ, in most of his discussing that, whether in Ephesians or 1 Corinthians 12, he is referring to the present, here, and now operation of the church. That really dominates his thinking. Most of the time when he is discussing the church as the body, he is speaking of how it came to be in the death of Christ, how he formed it, and how it is to function. But in the first chapter of Ephesians, he goes way back into eternity past and shows how God master planned the church as the body of Christ before the world began. So this is really a look way back before history. Now, what we have here is God at work before the foundation of the world. It says it in verse 4, choosing out and forming his church, the body of Christ.
13: So in the first part of chapter 1, actually going all the way through verse 14, from 3 to 14, we have the eternal forming of the body of Christ by God. We're not looking at the here and now operation. We're looking at God's eternal plan as he unfolds his purposes for his church. And this is an incredibly exciting thing to study. In the first place, I'll just mention to you that in the Greek, verses 3 to 14 is one sentence, if you can believe that. One sentence of 202 words. Now, any English grammar teacher would flunk you on that, but Paul is under the inspiration of the Holy Spirit, and once he starts ascending the glories of the marvels of God's eternal plan, he can't stop, and so he just keeps going and going and going and going. He probably ran out of gas and had to put a period somewhere at the end of verse 14. But it's a glorious, glorious passage. And it is basically a discussion of God's eternal forming of the body. It takes us back into eternity. Now, I'm convinced that this is needful. It's needful for us to understand this. It's needful for us to see ourselves in the plan of God. It's important for us to get a grip on the fact that we are not some Johnny-come-lately. I don't see God trying to fish around to catch some men. I don't see God sitting up there saying, boy, I hope some of these people will respond to the gospel and come along with me because I really have invested a lot in it. I don't see God doing that. What I see in Ephesians 1 is God master planning every single person into the church who is to be in the church before the world began. And history is simply the outworking of his story, already written and planned in eternity. And it's a tremendous insight, people. By the time we're done with these chapters, you're going to know who you are in Christ. In fact, by the time we get done with verse 14, no question about it, we'll have to preach a sermon on humility just to get everybody back down where they belong. You will have ascended such incredible heights in this section to understand your position in Christ. And I think this is vital for today. You know, I think people today are looking for a sense of self-worth. I think they're looking for a sense of value, for a sense of self-acceptance. They want to be somebody that matters. They want to have identity. And man, this is the answer. Now, there are other answers being offered, but I think they miss the point. Sociologically, you know, in our world, unconverted man, unsaved man, just the average man, sociologically, man is seeking for meaning. He really is. He wants a sense of identity. He wants some purpose. He wants some value. He wants somebody to say, you're worth something. You matter. I think that's why there's so many love songs in our society, because people need to be told they're loved. They need to have some sense of value. And when they can't find it, why, society has to sociologically sort of provide it for them. So we produce all kinds of books that they can go and read, like I'm Okay, You're Okay. And like seminars that you can go to, and they'll tell you how really wonderful you are and how to be a successful person and how to be number one and how to become an intimidator instead of be the intimidated and how you can get on top. And if that doesn't work, you can go back to your roots and you can study roots. And if you're not anybody on your own, maybe somebody once in your family was somebody and you can borrow their somebody stuff. And so if you could just find out that you're half Scotch and half Irish, you're all right, because there have been some good Scotchmen and some good Irishmen, and you've got an identity. And then we've got the ethnic identification thing is coupled with the roots thing. And really what it is a sort of a psychological gloss. It's just a way to kind of give yourself a sense of meaning when you really don't know where your meaning is. You don't know what your value is. You have no sense of worth. And like everything else, of course, when the world does something, the church does it too. So you can go to the Christian bookstore and buy a whole pile of stuff that's based on Christian psychology and Christian self-image and Christian self-worth. And they'll give you a lot of psychology sprinkled with some spirituality and some Bible verses to try to get you to think of yourself differently and to assert yourself and to feel better about yourself and to say what you think once in a while. No matter what it does to somebody, you're worthy of it. So we develop techniques to help people over guilt and fear and timidity and weakness and inadequacy. And we give them a little psychology that might help them along. But we miss the whole point. You're never going to get a real sense of self-worth out of playing psychological games with your mind. Your value comes because you're in Christ. That's your self-worth. And listen to this, people. When I realized that I was chosen in him before the foundation of the world, the conclusion is, then I'm somebody. God selected me and placed me into his body before the world began. What a sense of significance. It all began in eternity past. You who are a Christian, God put your name down in his church before the world began. Did you get that? Say why? Because he wanted you to be with him in the Father's house for all eternity. Me? You. I don't understand that. Do you understand that? I don't understand that. I know me. I don't understand that. I don't know what God has in mind. But I tell you one thing. What I don't understand, I can still get excited about. Now, Paul starts on the road to grasping this incredible truth by taking us back to eternity and letting us eavesdrop as the Trinity makes its plans. Plans that involve us. Nobody ever became a Christian as a surprise to God. It was all planned. All planned. Let's look at the first verse that sweeps out of the heart of Paul, verse 3. And he can't do anything but praise God before he gets into this discussion of his eternal plan. It's just full of praise. Blessed be the God and Father of our Lord Jesus Christ, who hath blessed us with all spiritual blessings in the heavenlies in Christ. Stop there. He begins with just a glorious benediction, a fantastic statement of praise. He opens with praise for God's eternal purpose in revealing the mystery of the body formed in eternity past. And beloved, as we get into verses 4 through 14, that's the history of every Christian. It's right there. It's just incredible. It's like walking through a treasure house. I mean, it just explodes on our minds, all that Christ has done for us. You remember the guy who wrote the will? I, being of sound body and sound mind, spent it all. You didn't remember that guy, huh? Well, let me tell you something. Jesus didn't spend it all. Jesus paid it all and then left it for us to draw on forever. Riches. Incredible riches. And as Paul begins to talk about them from 4 to 14, he just sweeps through eternity. You could divide those verses into three sections based on the Trinity. From verse 4, well, 3 to 6 really is the Father. Blessed be the God and Father. Verses 6 on, it's the Son. Accepted in the Beloved, verse 6. We have redemption through his blood. It's the Son. Verses 13 and 14, it's the Spirit. The end of verse 13, the Holy Spirit of promise. So Paul takes us into the very throne room of the Trinity. And we see the Father's part and the Son's part and the Spirit's part. Now watch. And it's all being master planned before the world began. And we were part of it. And I'm saved today. I, John MacArthur, am saved today. Because God planned me into the church before the world began. So are you. What a reason for praise. No wonder he said, blessed be the God and Father of our Lord Jesus Christ. Bless God. He's full of blessing for God, full of praise. Why? Well, let's look. There are six aspects of blessing in verse 3. Six aspects of blessing. Let's see what they are. First of all, the blessed one is God. Blessed be the God and Father of our Lord Jesus Christ. What does blessed mean? Eulogetas. We get an English word from that, eulogy. A eulogy is something that's usually recited at somebody's funeral, and it means to speak well of someone. To bless means to speak well of someone. To speak good of someone. To say someone is good. And of God, it can be said he is good. In fact, Jesus said in Matthew 19:17, there is none that is good but God. And we are to bless God because God is good. And so does Paul say, good is God. Good is God. I remember a friend of mine in a conversation one time saying, God is so good to me. God is so good to me. God is so good to me. I said, there's only one thing wrong with that. It ought to go like this. God is so good, period. God is so good. Period. God is so good. Because you're his child, it accrues to you. It's his nature. He's good. Blessed be God, the God and Father of our Lord Jesus Christ. And of course, from Genesis to Revelation, God is blessed. Melchizedek in Genesis says, blessed be the Most High God.
16: And in Revelation, you have that great song, blessing and glory and honor and power be unto him that sitteth on the throne and unto the Lamb. God is blessed from Genesis to Revelation. We are to continually bless the Lord. Whatever the adversary, whatever the foe, whatever the trial, whatever the trouble, whatever the pain, the struggle, the need, we are to bless the Lord because he is good in the midst of all of it. God is the blessed one. Second element I see here in blessing is that God is also the blesser. He's not only the blessed, but the blesser. Who hath blessed? Who hath blessed? Where does all blessing come from? James put it this way, every good and perfect gift cometh down from the Father of lights, in whom there is no variableness, neither shadow of turning. Every good thing comes from God. You know, even when it looks bad, he makes it good, Romans 8:28. Now we know that all things work together for what? For good, to them that love God and are called according to his purpose. God blesses because God is the source of every good thing. Get that in your mind, will you? God is not the source of some good things. He is the source of what? Every good thing. He made creation, made the entire thing, got all done, looked on it and said, it is what? Good. It's good. The bad things in this world come because man is a sinner. So we see that God is the blessed one and the blesser also. Who are the blessed? Right after the word blessed, it says us. That's us, folks. We're the blessed. In God's wonderful grace and his marvelous providence and his sovereign plan, he has chosen to bless us. Who are the blessed? Who are the us? Those who believe. Galatians chapter 3, in verse 9, it says, so then they who are of faith are blessed. They who are of faith are blessed. You see, it's we who, chosen by God, have believed in faith. We are the blessed. And I'm telling you, folks, when you start to think about how rich you are in Christ, it's really incredible. We are blessed beyond our imagination. Blessed. He lavishes good gifts on his children. When we bless God, we speak good of him. When he blesses us, he does good to us. That's the difference. Our blessing is our words to him. His blessing is his deeds to us. How much blessing does he give us? Look at the fourth element, the blessings themselves. It says, blessed us with all spiritual blessings. I was studying Romans 8 one time and reading that text where he says, we know not what to pray for as we ought. You remember that one? So the Spirit makes intercession for us. You know, one of the things we do is we constantly ask God for what we already have. Have you noticed that? Because we don't know our resources. We go to God and we say, oh, God, I need more love. I just want you to give me more love. And the Bible already says that the love of God is shed abroad in your heart. You say, oh, don't need that. Lord, what I need is peace. I'm so distressed. And Jesus said when he left, my peace I leave with you, not as the world giveth, give I unto you. Never let your heart be troubled. Oh, I got that too? Right. Well, what I need is I need joy. I'm unhappy. No, read John 15. He said that he was going to leave his joy in us that our joy might be what? Full. Oh, I don't need that either? No. Well, I know what I need. I need strength. No, you can already do all things through Christ who already what? Strengthens you. You see, we spend a lot of time asking for what we got. You say, well, what am I supposed to ask for? James said, ask for wisdom. And wisdom's the sense not to ask for what you got. You see, God has already dispensed to us all spiritual blessing. All blessing connected to the Spirit. And people say, well, have you received the second blessing? I always say, yes. And the 5,000th, too. All when I receive Christ, I receive how many? All spiritual blessings. Look at 2 Peter chapter 1 for a minute. It says this in verse 3, according as his divine power. Now, there's the source, people. His divine power hath, past tense, given us all things that pertain unto life and godliness. You see, he's already given us all things that pertain to life and godliness. There is no missing ingredient. The blessed one is the blesser who has blessed us with everything we need. All the resources are there. They're all there. And in Philippians 1:19, Paul calls it the supply of the Spirit. The supply of the Spirit. Sadly, though, we don't always appropriate our possessions. But I want you to know, people, you're rich.
13: Bless God, he couldn't give you more than he gave you in Christ. There's nothing else to get. I mean, there's nothing else to get. It's all there. All the pneumatikos blessings, all the good things that the Spirit can dispense have been dispensed to you in the presence of the indwelling Christ. They're yours. It's not a question of finding something else. It's a question of using what you've got. So don't go stumbling around saying, well, I don't know if I can do it. Oh, yeah, you can do it. The resources are there. You're rich. You are rich. Incredibly rich.
12: You're listening to Grace to You, the Bible teaching ministry of John MacArthur. John's current series is titled Richer Than You Think. Now, this idea of the riches of the Christian life, perhaps you're wondering, how do you respond to the popular teaching that God wants Christians rich in material possessions? John had some thoughts on that issue. Let's hear what he said.
17: I respond to it very negatively. It is a false teaching. The prosperity gospel, the name it and claim it message, is a false message. It is not what the Bible teaches. Certainly, it is God who gives you the power to get wealth. Everything we have, the Lord has provided for us. Our mental abilities, our physical abilities that enable us to earn money are God-given. Our opportunities, our experiences that equip us and prepare us, the privileges that we get are God-given within the purposes and providences that He plans. But God's purpose is not to make us all rich. That's pretty clear. If you study the history of the church, you know that many of His most faithful saints were poor. And on the other hand, many very unfaithful and ungodly people are very, very wealthy. That is a wrong standard of spirituality. The intention of God is to bless us with all spiritual blessings in the heavenlies.
12: That's right. And those are the true riches that John has been talking about in our current series, treasures that are far better than anything this world has to offer. 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

0: It's a great day to study God's Word together. Welcome to Through the Bible, where Dr. J. Vernon McGee takes us on an exciting ride on the Bible bus. Now, at this point in our journey, it feels a little like the Wild West. We'll hear about a kidnapping and how the good guys chase the bad guys through the wilderness. And then we'll meet a stranger who comes out of nowhere, a stranger whom Jesus will be identified with hundreds of years later. Sounds crazy, but I think you're going to love it. So as you turn in your Bible to Genesis 14, verse 12, Greg and I have some stories of fellow listeners who were flinging the seed of God's word in their neighborhoods and communities.
1: Oh, and we absolutely love to hear about this because we don't want this to be a one-way ministry where we're just playing Dr. McGee's teachings and you're just sitting there absorbing them. We want people to get out and minister. So let's hear from Sandy in Mercer Island, Washington, who writes, "Please send 20 Bible bus passes. They are a great tool to give after witnessing about Jesus and the good news."
0: Amen.
1: "My last 6 cards were given to Muslims. A man from Uzbekistan, after hearing me talk about the basic Old Testament stories of Abraham, Ishmael, Isaac, and the prophet Isaiah, asked me, 'How do you know all this?' I said, 'From the Bible.' He gladly took the card from me after receiving prayers for him and his family."
0: Wow.
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3: Students find me semesters later to share their stories. Professors, too.
4: Wow. I mean, we often talk about people that we have listening to Through the Bible or watching on TV in hostile environments.
3: Yeah.
4: But we know academia is a very hostile environment to the gospel these days.
3: Yeah, absolutely. I love how she almost euphemistically says, carefully navigating through this academic environment.
4: Yes.
3: Yeah, where Christians are often not portrayed in the best light, and you're limited on what you can say as a believer.
4: But I love that she has that passion to fling the seed. And
3: yep.
4: And also, we just want to make sure people know the Bible bus passes that were referred to by Sandy, who gave out 20 of them, are little business cards. They have a QR code, and it leads you to not only the English app, but all of the other language apps that we have out there. So it's a great way to share with people that may or may not speak another language.
3: Yeah, I always have two or three in my wallet.
4: Yes.
3: Greg, let me pray for us as we begin. Heavenly Father, we're thankful for the opportunity we have to listen to your word. I pray that you would speak to each one of us as we open it together with Through the Bible. In Jesus' name, amen. We're off to Genesis 14 on Through the Bible with Dr. J. Vernon McGee.
5: Now, if you found your place in the Bible at Genesis 14, we're putting in at verse 12 today. Now, we saw last time the first war, and I found myself very hesitant because I did not know how far to go into it. And I feel that we should not probably develop a section like that too much, but here is a very interesting sideline for somebody to follow through, and you will find it very absorbing and very interesting. This is a historical document that tells of a war, the first war that's recorded. I do not know whether it was the first war that ever took place. I don't think that's the intention of the writer. The purpose here is because Lot is involved, the nephew of Abraham. But we find that the kings of the east defeat the kings of Sodom and Gomorrah. And frankly, they evidently had fought before because they had them in subjugation and they had reached the place where they had rebelled. Now, the thing that had happened was that Lot lived in Sodom, and Lot was taken captive, and Abraham goes out and defeats the kings of the east and delivers Lot. The question arises, how could he do it? Well, let's look at this. And as I suggested before, that when the kings of the east left the area of Sodom and Gomorrah, they moved north along the west bank of the Dead Sea. And frankly, it's not too far from Hebron and Mamre, where Abraham was dwelling. You can stand where Abraham stood in that day, and you can see any movement that takes place down toward the Dead Sea. And so when word was brought to Abraham, and it was brought to him, he immediately began to pursue the enemy as he moved north. Now, will you notice this? And they took Lot, Abram's brother's son, who dwelt in Sodom, and his goods, and departed. Now, that's Genesis 14, 12. And that's the reason this war is significant to the record here. It reveals what Abraham's going to do in connection with his nephew. Now, verse 13, there came one that had escaped, told Abram the Hebrew, for he dwelt in the plain of Mamre, the Amorite, brother of Eshcol and brother of Aner, and these were confederate with Abram. Now, you see, Abram has a group of men that are with him. Actually, they had to stand together in that day because of the pursuit of an enemy or the approach of an enemy. And there was safety in numbers, or they either had to hang together or hang separately. Now, the thing that's startling here to us is this, and it reveals something of the extent of Abraham's possessions. Verse 14 of Genesis 14, and when Abram heard that his brother was taken captive, he armed his trained servants, born in his own house, 318, and pursued them unto Dan. Dan's up in the north. Now, 318. That gives you some conception of the number of servants that Abraham had. In his own household, he could arm 318.

0: 18. Well, how many did he have that he couldn't arm? For instance, women and children, the old folk. But he could arm 318. Now, he's carrying on, may I say, quite a business in that area, raising cattle and sheep and that type of thing. Now, verse 15, he divided himself. Now, here's the way he did it. He divided himself against them, he and his servants, by night, and smote them and pursued them unto Hobah, which is on the left bank of Damascus. Now, you see, he pursued them all the way north to Damascus. Now, that's quite a stretch. What Abraham apparently did here, he divided his servants, and one group would make an attack from the rear as they were pursuing them. The other group went around, and when the enemy turned to fight the first group, you could see what would happen. He'd come down upon them, and as a result, he was able to get a victory. At least he was able to scatter them so that they fled across the desert and left the people they had captured and the booty. Now, he brought back all the goods and also brought again his brother Lot and his goods and the women also and the people. You see, they were taking the women and the people as slaves. Now, Abram has done a tremendous thing, of course, and he did it because of his nephew Lot. That is it, very definitely, and that's the reason that all of this is mentioned here. And I would say for this reason and another reason, we'll see when we get into the next chapter, Abram very definitely is not having a chapter put in here that's extraneous. It's along with the life of Abraham and very important. Now, it's very important for what follows. Notice, the king of Sodom went out to meet him after his return from the slaughter of Shedor Laomer and of the kings that were with him at the valley of Sheva, which is the king's dale. The king of Sodom went out to meet him. Now, someone else is going to come out and meet Abram. And it's a good thing that he did, because the king of Sodom is putting him in grave danger, at least temptation. Now, will you notice, verse 18, and even Melchizedek, king of Salem, brought forth bread and wine, and he was the priest of the Most High God. And he blessed him and said, blessed be Abram of the Most High God, possessor of heaven and earth, and blessed be the Most High God, which hath delivered thine enemies into thy hand. And he gave him tithes of all. And I have several questions here, and I'm sure that you do. To begin with, my point is, where in the world did this man Melchizedek come from? He just walks out on the page of Scripture with bread and wine, and he blesses Abraham, and he walks off of the page of Scripture, and that's it. And I wonder where he came from, and I wonder where he's going, and I wonder what his business is. And I find out he's king of Salem, but he's also priest of the Most High God. Now I have another question. How did he find out about the Most High God? Well, he found out somewhere, El Elyon, the Most High God, the creator of heaven and earth. In other words, the living God, the God of Genesis 1, the God of Noah, the God of Enoch. This is the one, not a local deity. And Lupol, in his book on Genesis, says this is strictly a monotheistic conception. And Dr. Zwema, in his Origin of Religion, says this reveals there was monotheism before polytheism. In other words, all man had a knowledge of the living and true God. And Paul said, when they knew God, they glorified him not as God. And what did they do? They became vain, and down they went, and began to worship the creature more than the Creator. But here is a man who is high priest, and he's high priest for the world of that day. Now, he had a knowledge of the living and true God. He was a priest of the living and true God. And he comes out, and he brings bread and wine to Abram, and those are the elements of the Lord's Supper. And I wonder what he had in mind. How much did Melchizedek know? Well, Melchizedek is mentioned three times in Scripture. We have him mentioned in the 110th Psalm. That's prophetic. Thou art a priest forever after the order of Melchizedek. Now, when we get to Hebrews, and he's mentioned several times, which means we'll dwell on him more when we get to Hebrews again, but let me just say this, that now I know why that nothing is said about his origin. Nothing is said about his papa and his mama. And that's strange, because the book of Genesis is the book of families. It tells about the beginnings of these families. And every time you have a man mentioned that's important here in the line is this man Melchizedek is his pop and mama's mentioned. He's the son of so-and-so, or these are the generations of so-and-so, and we don't have the generations of Melchizedek. Why don't we? Well, the writer to the Hebrews makes that very clear. The reason is that he had no father or mother, beginning or ending of days, because later on, the priesthood of Christ, in its inception, is after the order of Melchizedek, but after the order of service, it follows the order of Aaron in what our Lord did in the service, like the sacrifice of himself and entering the Holy of Holies, which is heaven today. But in his person, our Lord had no beginning or end of days. You see, as king, he's son of Abraham. He's son of David. That's important. Matthew tells us that. But as the great high priest, and that is something important to see in the Gospel of John, in the beginning was the Word, and the Word was with God. But he has no beginning or ending of days as far as creation is concerned. He is the eternal God who came out of heaven's glory, and the Word was made flesh, and we beheld his glory, John says. So what you have here is a marvelous picture of the Lord Jesus Christ, and he brings forth bread and wine. And I know now why he does it, because our Lord says, as often as ye eat this bread and drink this cup, ye show forth the Lord's death till he comes. And Melchizedek is remembering the death of Christ here. And on that basis, he blesses Abraham. Blessed be Abraham of the Most High God, El Elohim, the Creator. And this man is the high priest in that day of the world. And the Lord Jesus is the great high priest for the world today. And the Lord Jesus is after the order of Melchizedek, not Aaron here. But Aaron was just for Israel and for just a tabernacle, and it gives us a marvelous picture. But in his person, he is after the order of Melchizedek. Now, that is important to see. And we are told here, verse 20, and blessed be the Most High God, which delivered thine enemies into thy hands, and he gave him tithes of all. And Abraham paid tithes to him here at the very beginning. And why did he know about paying tithes? All right, we move on. And the king of Sodom said unto Abram, give me the persons and take the goods to thyself. This is the temptation. According to the code of Hammurabi of that day, this man Abram had a perfect right to the booty and even the persons. But the king of Sodom's clever. He says, give us the persons. You take the booty. It's yours. And that was a temptation to Abraham. And forever after, the king of Sodom, when anybody'd say, my, that man Abraham is certainly a wealthy man. God has blessed him. And I think that the king of Sodom would say, bless him your foot. God didn't bless him. I gave it to him. I am the one who made him rich. Abraham knew that. And listen to Abraham now. Abram said to the king of Sodom, I have lift up mine hand unto the Lord, the Most High God, the possessor of heaven and earth. You see, he's still under the influence and the blessing of Melchizedek. And it's a good thing he met Melchizedek. You know, God always prepares us for any temptation that comes to us. And he says he'll never let any come to us that we're not able to bear. And so he prepared Abraham for this. Listen to Abraham now, that I will not take from a thread even to a shoe latchet, a shoestring, and that I'll not take anything that's thine, lest thou should say I've made Abram rich. You see, Abram, when he started out, he made a covenant with God. He said, oh God, I'm not entering this war in order to get booty. I'm not after possession. I want to restore and recover my nephew Lot and permit me to do that. And God permitted him. And now Abram tells the king of Sodom, this is a witness to the king. He said, I worship the living and true God, and I've taken an oath. I wouldn't take anything, and you can't make me rich. I won't even let you give me a shoestring or a piece of thread, because even if you did that, you'd run around and say you made me rich, but you didn't. If I get rich, God will have to do it, of course. Now, will you notice verse 24? Save only that which the young man have eaten, and the portion of man which went with me, Aner, Eshcol, and Mamre, let them take their portion. Now, these others, they have a right to it. They can have it, but I'm not taking anything. The young men that were with me, what they ate, they're not to restore that to you, because actually that is their pay. Their pay for serving you and for delivering you. But for me, you won't give me a thing. Now, We come to chapter 15, and chapter 15 just joins right on here. God reveals himself to Abraham more completely and reaffirms his promise. And we come to one of the high points of the Bible here in chapter 15, and another one will be in chapter 17. Listen to this, and we'll get into it today just a little ways. After these things, the word of the Lord came unto Abram in a vision. This now is the fourth time that God has appeared to Abram. This is the fourth time, and now God is developing him, you see, bringing him farther along. And God does well to appear to him now, because you see, Abram has taken a tremendous step of faith when he went out and rescued Lot, when he turned down the booty that the king of Sodom offered him. Now God says to him, "Fear not, Abram, I am thy shield and thy exceeding great reward." And friends, that's lovely. That's wonderful. He says, first of all, "I'm your shield." I do not know this, but let me suggest it to you. I think during the battle that Abraham got in real danger, and he wondered whether he'd come out of it alive. And God just reminds him, "I'm your shield, Abraham. I'm your shield, and I'm thy exceeding great reward. You did well to turn down the booty. I'm your reward. I intend to reward you." Oh, when a man today is willing just to believe God and look to him, what God can do with him. And Abram said, now wait just a minute. Now, if you think Abraham is one of these pious boys who gets his halo shined every morning, you're wrong. Abraham is very practical, and he's going to get right down to the nitty-gritty now. And I think God likes us to do that, friends. I wish we could get rid of this false piousity and hypocritical attitude that so many of the fundamentalists assume today, and they don't seem real to me. Some of them, they are just way out yonder, that's all. Now, will you notice this man Abraham, and this is quite wonderful. Abram said, "Lord God, what wilt thou give me, seeing I go childless, and the steward of my house is this Eliezer of Damascus?" What he's saying to God is this. He's saying, "I don't want more riches. I don't need that. The thing that's on my heart is, I'm childless, and I want a son. You have promised to make me a father of nations, and my offspring will be as numberless as the sand on the seashore, and I don't even have a child or a chick around anywhere." And according to the law of that day, the code of Hammurabi, Eliezer, his steward, his head servant, he had an offspring, and in time he would inherit if Abraham didn't have one. And Abram said, "Behold, to me thou hast given no seed, and lo, one born in my house is mine heir. This boy is born in my house. And behold, the word of the Lord came unto him, saying," and you know God's practical when a man will be practical with him, "This shall not be thine heir, but he that shall come forth out of thine own bowels shall be thine heir." I'm going to give you a son, Abraham. I'm going to give you a son. Now God took him by the hand, brought him forth, and it was night. You say, how do you know it's night? Well, let me read. Verse 5 of Genesis 15, "And he brought him forth abroad and said, Look now toward heaven, and tell the stars, if thou be able to number them. And he said unto him, So shall thy seed be." This is remarkable, friends. God said to him, first, your offspring will be as numberless as the sand on the seashore. And now he says, as numberless as the stars in heaven, and it had to be night for Abraham to see the stars. Now, this man Abraham actually has two seeds. He has a physical seed, and that's the nation Israel. He has a spiritual seed, and that's the church. How do they become a spiritual seed? By faith. Paul told the Galatians, "Ye are the sons of Abraham." How? By faith in Jesus Christ. You're not in a natural line. I had the privilege of speaking to a group of very fine young Jewish men many years ago, young men, in Nashville, Tennessee. And I had known some of them before I was saved. I'd been very close friends of them. And they invited me to speak. And I spoke to them on the glories of the Mosaic Law and that the fulfillment of it was in Christ. But I began by telling them I was glad to speak to them because I said, "I know you are sons of Abraham, but I'm a son of Abraham also." And they looked in amazement one to another, and I told them how I was a son of Abraham. There are these two seeds that we have before us, and this is a very wonderful thing. And now notice what it says here, verse 6, "He believed in the Lord, and he counted it to him for righteousness. Now, next time, I'm going to develop this. This is one of the greatest statements in the Scripture. Abraham just believed God, that's all. And that was counted to him for righteousness. Now, Abraham does something that is quite interesting. And he said unto him, I am the Lord that brought thee out of Ur of the Chaldees to give thee this land to inherit it. And he said, Lord God, whereby shall I know that I shall inherit it? In other words, Abraham's a very practical man again. He believes in dealing with reality, and I think we need to do it today. We need reality today in our lives, in our Christian life. And friend, if reality is not in your life, there's nothing there. Many people just play church today. Now, will you notice what Abraham says? Abraham says, how shall I know it? And you know what God's going to tell him? Abraham, I'm glad you asked me, because I'm going to meet you down at the courthouse, and I'll go before a notary public, and I will make real this contract that I'm making with you, and you are going to have a son. And I will make a contract with you, and so you meet me down there, and I'll sign on a dotted line. Now, there's somebody going to say to me, or write me and say, look here, Dr. McGee, I've been following you along in Genesis, and so far you've been sticking to the text, but you surely have departed here, because it says nothing about God meeting him down at a courthouse and nothing about going through a notary public. Well, friends, may I say to you, according to the law of that day, that's exactly what God said to Abram, and we're going to see that next time. Until next time, may God richly bless you.
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12: I want you to take a couple of minutes and share some of the things that the Lord is showing you that are happening today. There are a lot of believers who are looking on things that are happening around the world, and they're asking, what's happening? Well, what's going on? Could you take a few minutes and bring some understanding?
13: My belief that we are living through the breaking of the hammer of the earth. If you were to read Jeremiah 50 and then you read Revelation 18, the Holy Spirit showed me that it reads as one book. Jeremiah 50 and Revelation 18. And you read through Jeremiah 50 and think of the United States of America as you read through it, though, despite we know that it's speaking of Babylon. And then Babylon the Great, whose name is a mystery in Revelation 18 because they didn't know who that nation was. But you look at the things that it speaks about in Jeremiah 50 and you tell me if in the last 20 years those things haven't come to pass here in the United States. Mm-hmm. Now, the United States of America was founded on belief in Yahweh and Yehoshua as his lamb, his Messiah sent to us. And that being said, I don't know how much I could honestly say on the radio without putting people into a panic, but the United States of America will befall the judgments that Israel will befall, with the only difference being that Israel was promised to be pulled from it and saved at the end. When you see the earthquake in Israel that opens up the East Gate, it's a short time after that that the New Madrid Fault is going to crack in Revelation 16, 17 through 21 occurs.
2: Mm.
13: Yep. And people need to be ready. You need to be right. You need to be walking with the Ruach HaKodesh, the Holy Spirit, the Adon of the Adonai, great El of Yisrael, El of the Elohim, and give praise. Give praise to the Lamb, for the Lamb is worthy to open the seals. He told me in 2024 that when you see France enter the war, now at the time, I believed it was 2025 when I spoke to people and I said, when you see France enter the war, it's on. Well, to my understanding, as of last week, France has sent a ship, munitions, and it's because they were attacked by Iran two Sundays ago. And that came to pass. And these things will come to pass, but don't let it dishearten you. Don't let it distract you from your walk. If anything, cling closer to him, such as the Cyrene had to cling close to him and lift the cross. Walk with him, Gentiles, walk with him. You are grafted in. You are grafted in and he loves you. You were grafted in because he loved you. Hallelujah.
2: Mm-hmm.
12: Okay, so how can people hear more or know more about you and some of the things that the Lord is using you for today?
13: When my daughters were in the hospital, the mandate, Charlie Baker's executive order 595, that all executive employees must be fully vaccinated by such and such a date, and then it started getting suspended. Well, I got terminated from my job as a correctional officer, a watchman or a guard, if you will. And I thank the Adon that I did. I thank Yeshua that I did, because if I didn't, I would never have been able to make all those doctor's appointments and speak life upon my children every time they spoke death.
2: Mm-hmm.
13: It never would have been able to happen. So he is the author of all things. Praise and glory in the name of Yehoshua. Hallelujah. What a good and great thing that was, because I might have lost all that money, but what he gave me is absolutely priceless. It's my inheritance. The only thing you can bring with you into the kingdom is your family.
2: Yes.
13: Don't ever forget that. So he said, go and tell my story. So I began to tell the story. And I said, what do I do? And he said, TikTok, it's free. I said, okay. So I told the story, got a small following. And then he said, go to the mountain and tell the people. TikTok is Ethan Allen, 1776. I go live 4 or 5 times a week, generally around 9 o'clock at night. I walk up the mountain, I blast the shofar, and I give a call to repentance. And I give a call that we seek his ways, because time is short and it's ticking by. And when the rain starts falling, it's just too late.
12: Yes. So if people want to see more or hear more from you, they can go to Ethan Allen
13: 1776.
12: 1776 on TikTok. But we believe that God, and you believe that God, wants you back on the airwaves. 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
13: spiritual wickedness in high places,
12: in those places, in high places, then I would love to encourage you to get in touch with him and get him back. Help him to get back on the airwaves. 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
12: Sorry. Right. 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
12: 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Today, I have the distinct honor of talking with Michael Farty. Michael is the radio speaker of Mike and Laurie Ministries, heard every day, both on WEZE and WRL. 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
14: Thank you so much for having me. It's great to be here.
12: Take a minute and share with our listeners, who is Mike Farty?
14: I am an executive pastor at Living Word Church. They're located in Rockland, Massachusetts. I've been there for over 37 years.
12: Wow.
14: And I'm also married to the Laurie that you mentioned in the Mike and Laurie radio show. And we've been married for 35 years. We have 7 children. 4 of them are my natural children, and 3 of them came to us through guardianship about 5 years ago. So we have a good, wonderful bunch of people, exciting at all times.
12: And I want to tell our listeners, if you have not yet listened to Mike and Laurie, you want to listen to them. I've never heard anybody banter with the gospel, cheer together about the gospel the way that they do.
14: Yeah, we team teach.
12: Yes, and I want to encourage our listeners to do that. But today we are going to be talking about this book called Strike Back, your first book, a book that helps believers, well, anybody, to know how to deal with spiritual attacks. Talk with us about Strike Back.
14: The beginning to this book, or before the book, I was driving down the road. It was wintertime. I was in my pickup truck, and I was meditating on the Word of God, which we do often. The scripture I was meditating on was holding up the shield of faith in Ephesians that extinguishes all the fiery arrows of the wicked one. So while I'm thinking about that, all of a sudden I had this thought, wait a second. The job of the enemy is to launch fiery arrows up at me. That's it. That's his job. Mm-hmm. We are constantly being assailed by fiery arrows of the enemy. So if you're a kind and a sweet person and you're nice to animals, you're still being assailed by the enemy with fiery arrows. So it doesn't matter your demeanor, how kind you are, where you come from. You have an enemy.
12: No, how much God loves you.
14: Yeah, absolutely. So while I'm imagining these fiery arrows being thrown at me, I had this mini vision of reaching up and grabbing one out of the air, throwing it up, turning it around, and then thrusting it violently into the devil's eye socket.
12: Mm.
14: And it was a violent scene. It was something that kind of just reacted in me in a very visceral way. And I was like, whoa, God. And I realized in that moment that our Heavenly Father does not want us to be victims of an assault by the enemy. But for us, if the devil is going to go ahead and throw these arrows at us, that we're to make him pay. And there's a lot of reasons why. And it has a lot to do with our identity and who we become in Christ, the weapons he's given us. But we're not to just sit there and take these arrows.
12: There are people who are listening to us right now, and they hear the term spiritual attacks.
14: Yeah.
12: They are. They're facing spiritual attacks. They're going through stuff, but they're blaming other people. They don't know that these are spiritual attacks.
14: So that's a great point. Number one, the Bible says, we wrestle not against flesh and blood. What a lot of us do is we get into these conflicts and situations and we end up wrestling with people. But the Bible says you do not wrestle against flesh and blood, but against principalities, powers, rulers of darkness in spiritual places. And so number one, we need to get discernment. Because you might be going through marital trouble. You might have your children all of a sudden raising up and saying, I don't want to go to church anymore. Mm. And so we're dealing with this in the natural. You might have a financial squeeze, okay? But when you begin to discern it, you realize, hey, you know what? There's an enemy who's against me. And what's happening here is not a natural problem. This is a spiritual problem. And if I'm just going to deal with this in the natural, this will last for days, weeks, months, sometimes years. People are dealing with things that go on and on and on. But God has given us the spiritual weapons and the know-how how to deal with this in the spirit. And unless we do that, some of these things will never end.
12: In this book, that's what you teach.
14: Yes.
12: How to deal with stuff that is really hurting you. How to deal with these situations in your marriage, in your business, in your job, and with the family. How to strike back.
14: Absolutely.
12: Mike, take a minute and share with our listeners how to get a copy of Strike Back.
14: Absolutely. We made it very easy. 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Strikebackbook.com. 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You'll be able to read 3 chapters for free if that's something that you would like to do. But on there, you can also, there's links to buy it on Amazon. 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
12: So listeners, if you want to know how to recognize a spiritual attack and turn it back on the enemy, then you need to go to strikebackbook.com. 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
14: Basil, can I read a reader's feedback on Amazon that was left?
12: Yes.
14: And I thought it was kind of cool. It says, "The week I ordered this book, 3 out of 4 of my kids were very sick for days. I knew this was a spiritual warfare, but as soon as I began reading the first few chapters, I could feel the Holy Spirit rising up in me to snatch the devil's flaming arrows and drive it back into his eye socket. This book came at the exact right time. There are no coincidences with God, and I know God is using this book at this time to give me strength. What the enemy meant for harm, God will always turn for good."
12: I envision thousands of people coming out sharing victorious stories like that as a result of reading this book. I want to encourage our listeners right now, go to strikebackbook.com and check it out. Get your own copy and learn how to recognize the attacks and what to do with them, what to do about them. Mike, thanks so much for sharing with our listeners today.
14: Thank you for having me.
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18: Hi guys, it's Anthony. On Sunday night, February 22nd, Father Tom laid down to go to sleep in peace. And the Lord took Father Tom home to his heavenly reward to be with our Lord and Savior, Jesus Christ, for all of eternity. Father was able to preach and teach about not only the love of Jesus, but about the kingdom of God for 41 years. Father Tom's dream was always for his preaching to continue on while he is in heaven. As we are about to listen to the words of Christ, released through Father, Father Tom is in heaven doing his part by praying for us and interceding before the throne of God for you. So we want to do our part here on earth, that if Father has blessed you in any way to continue to sow into In Season and the proclamation of the gospel, you can go to inseason.net and click on the donation tab, or send checks to P.O. Box 602 East Boston, Mass. 02128. As we prepare to listen to Father Tom's preach, open your spirits to allow the Holy Spirit to pour into you in a way he never has. Because as Father preaches, the anointing is being released to you from heaven. God bless you.
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0: In his second letter to Timothy, the Apostle Paul writes these words, "I charge you in the presence of God and of Christ Jesus, who is to judge the living and the dead, and by his appearing and by his kingdom, preach the word. Be urgent, in season and out of season. Convince, rebuke, and exhort. Be unfailing in patience and in teaching." This is In Season and Out of Season, a Bible teaching ministry with Father Tom DiLorenzo.
1: "Not by power, not by might, but by my spirit, says the Lord. Not by power and not by might, but by my spirit, says the Lord. This mountain shall be removed."
2: Hallelujah.
1: "This mountain shall be removed." How? "By my spirit, says the Lord." Oh, I'm not going to move the mountain. I'm going to allow the Holy Spirit in me to move the mountain. What kind of mountains? Mountains of doubt. Mountains of fear. Mountains of disease. Mountains of darkness. Mountains of sin. The Holy Ghost will do it. Through me, through you, to remove the mountains. That's why Jesus came, to remove mountains, so that we're in the Holy Land. I don't have to go to Israel to be in the Holy Land. I love Israel. Don't get me wrong. I've been there maybe 7 times, and I want to go back 7 more times. But I tell you, those who believe in Jesus are walking in the Holy Land because their feet have been blessed by the Lord Jesus Christ. Are you walking in the Holy Land? Are you doing what God wants you to do? Or are you just saying, "Well, you know"? No, no, not "well, you know." People are going to hell every day, and we don't even think about it. And people are going to hell because no one told them about the Lord Jesus. Hell is forever. I remember on the deathbed of Mother Seton. Mother Seton was saying to her daughters, "Oh, there are so many more people that needed to be reached." And her sisters around her deathbed said, "But Mother, you brought so many people to the Lord Jesus." And Mother Seton said, "Oh, but there were so many more people that needed the Lord Jesus." Ah, that should be our experience. Oh, there are so many people that need the Lord Jesus. That's why he has anointed you, to go bring people to him, that they be transformed. I tell you, unless a man be born again of water and the Spirit, he shall not enter the kingdom of heaven. When I was 40 days old, I was brought to the church. I was born again of water and the Spirit. It took me 21 years to realize it and experience it. Oh, but in that 21st year, I experienced being born again in the Spirit. Oh, it had happened in my heart. But this was now experiential, born again in the Spirit. And you know what? In order to be born again, you got to drop dead. You've got to let go of yourself and die so that Christ could live. People don't want to pray like that or talk like that in church. They might not give us any more donations. Oh, drop dead in the name of Jesus and receive new life. Receive the life of the Holy Spirit, but not without a funeral. Not without, and I am the host that is the funeral, because if one drops dead, the Holy Spirit comes and says, "No longer you will proclaim me. I will proclaim Jesus in you, to you, and through you."
3: So 2026, the year you drop dead. 2026, the year you come into your destiny. 2026, the year you begin to control the spiritual realm. The year you learn how to tarry for miracles. The year you learn how to tarry for power. The year you shut yourself in your room and say, "Lord, I'm not eating. I'm not going to stop praying until you move in my life, till you put your power on my life." We can put demands upon the Lord, and it is pleasing to him. The Lord is saying, who is going to love me and seek me with all of their heart? Who is going to sell out to fulfill their destiny? Who is going to be a fool to the world so that you can be in Christ, doing him? You know, you can't fake it in the spiritual realm. This is the truth. We can fake it to people, but in the spirit, The angels, the demons, the Lord, they know. You either have the fire or you don't have the fire. You have the sacrificial life or you don't. You have the faith or you don't. I'm living for myself or I'm living for Christ. In the areas that I am living for myself, that I'm withholding, I'm releasing to him, releasing to Jesus as he gives me the grace that I don't have the desire to control everything. You know, the best part of Christ is letting go of all control, letting go of what people think, letting go of other people and their emotions and their, because you know what? God has it all under control. And if I need to control something today, I need to control another thing tomorrow and another thing next week, and it's unending. The Lord says, let go and come into the river, my child. Come into the river where the river flows, because there is a river
1: that fills up,
3: that flows from Christ above.
1: There is a fountain that fills with God's great love.
3: Hallelujah.
1: I come to these waters. There is a vast supply. There is a river that never shall run dry.
3: And once you tap into the river of God, it's unlimited flow. You got to open the realm, open the waterfall from heaven to earth, where you're receiving from heaven and you're releasing to earth, where you begin to live off the overflow. Most people are living that their cup is pretty much empty and they're pouring the little they have left off on other people. The Lord says, no. No, get into the prayer room. Rosanama campo seteva. Learn how to tarry in the spirit till you open up the wells of salvation and your cup is overflowing to everyone you come across. Everyone's getting wet, that you're just receiving from God and releasing into the world, that out of your innermost being will flow rivers of living water. People can tell when you're speaking from the flesh or the Spirit of God is speaking through you. Speaking from the flesh and trying to prepare and speaking with worry and fear and anxiety and control. Or that, whoa, what's up with this guy? He's speaking without fear. He's speaking in love. He's speaking in power. Because it's the Lord Jesus Christ through the power of the Holy Spirit speaking through him. And you don't need to think what you're going to say. The Bible says when you get there, I'll give you the word.
1: Yes.
3: Father, how many shows have you prepared for in 41 years?
1: I'm going to tell you, not many. Not many, but you know what? When I sit by this microphone, I get a word. And you know what? I'm going to hold on to that word and proclaim it. Because it's not my word.
3: Yeah.
1: It's his word. Yeah. We've been doing this for 41 years. You know, we're Catholic doing these things. I'm going to tell you, it all started with Catholics. Yeah. Peter, Paul, they were Catholics. They loved Jesus Christ. Unfortunately, the Catholic Church, including myself, oh, we fell. We fell short of the glory of God. We need to repent.
3: No more.
1: No more falling short. In repentance makes us new. Turn away from your sins and believe the Lord Jesus Christ. I'm not going to wait till Lent to say that. I'm going to say it now. Turn away from your sins and believe the Lord Jesus Christ. Your sins will cause you to die and go to hell.
3: And to be ineffective for the kingdom and be filled with fear and shame and doubt, and the enemy will wrap himself around you. Pure vessels operate in the power of God. The more pure you are, the more free you are. You know, humility looks like boldness, because you're not relying on your power. You're relying on the power of God, that it doesn't matter what I think. It matters what the word says. It matters what the church says. That was a great moment in my life where I say, all I got, it doesn't matter what I think, you know, all I got to do is know the word of God. And if I have a question, look what the Catholic Church teaches. And submit to that and run free. And run free with the word of God.
1: Yes.
3: Lay hands on the sick, watch him be healed.
1: Yes.
3: The problem with Christians is his compromise. Me too. 2026, the year of no more compromise.
1: Amen.
3: We cannot compromise to the world. We cannot compromise to the flesh. We cannot compromise to the devil. We cannot compromise to people's emotions. People will say, I'm offended. Well, that has nothing to do with me. I'm going to speak the truth in love. In love, speak the truth in a love, in an effective manner that people can receive what I'm saying. I'm not going to just get on the street and say everyone's going to hell. But we're called to speak the truth in love. We're called not to compromise. 2026, the year of no compromise for the Lord. The year of prayer, the year of fasting, the year of sacrifice. Sacrifice is a currency in the spiritual realm. As Christians, we need to learn how to sacrifice, how to tarry in the spirit, how to know the word of God and believe the word of God and embody the word of God, embody Christ. Do the same things that Christ did. Because Jesus said, the same things I did, you will do. Why are miracles displayed? Because it's a tool of evangelization. Yes, it leads people to the kingdom. When someone hears miracles are coming,
1: yes,
3: Father Tom healed someone of cancer, of an eardrum, of a wheelchair. Guess what happens? People start flocking and people give their life to the Lord Jesus Christ. These past 2 years, there's been many barren women who have come, who can't have children, who've tried everything the doctors, but where the Holy Spirit is, there is life. And as we laid hands on him and released life, there's an anointing of children. There's a baby anointing. Because a lot of time, we don't want to talk about this, but there's an enemy of our soul. There's an enemy of life. And sometimes the enemy, he binds up women. He binds up their womb. But Jesus, so they can't have children. But Jesus said, I have come so that you have life and life abundantly. And you will be used to destroy the work of it, the work of the enemy. See, and as we rebuke the devil and as we release life and children in these wombs, there's been so many women who've been barren who have children now. And there's babies. Because, you know, that is the greatest gift. Children, life. Where the Holy Spirit is, there's life. With God, with man, these things are impossible. But with God,
1: all things are possible. Only believe. Only believe. All things are possible. Only believe.
3: And if you are a woman and you're listening and you want children and it's not happening for you, come to Glory Night. Come and let us pray for you. Come and let Jesus do an extraordinary miracle. Because that's what Jesus does. He's the same today, tomorrow,
1: and all time. All time. He's not changed. I'll tell you who has changed. Many people in the church. Many of us have changed. We don't expect miracles. We don't expect that God is going to move. We don't expect that things are going to happen. You see, the preacher must expect that people sitting in those pews are going to be dynamic people next year.
3: Oh, I like that.
1: That's the way it should be.
3: Dynamic.
1: They hear the word of God, and God does something for them. God bless you.
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0: Lord of Lords and King of Kings, Carl Klein. Boy, he hit the nail on the head with that song, I can tell you. Lord of Lords, the folks, is just one Lord of Lords and one King of Kings. And the whole world will know that soon. Now, Trump secretly told Laura Loomer that support for Israel is weakening in the U.S. This is an article by Anthony Gonzalez. President Donald Trump reportedly agreed with conservative activist Laura Loomer during a private conversation that support for Israel is weakening within the American politics and among Republican voters. According to an interview Loomer gave to the New York Times, she warned Trump 2 months ago that he could become the last pro-Israel president in the U.S. ever has. Well, we're seeing this happening, folks. The Bible tells you that in the last days, the very end, all the nations will turn against Israel, okay? And see, a lot of people really, you have this big anti-Israel movement there coming actually not just on the left, which is the Communist Party, but from those that were supposedly that have been in the past on the right, but now they're breaking away. They're becoming anti-Israel, anti-Trump, and pretty much, in so many different ways, okay? And what they're going to realize, they're going to have a very, very, very, very rude awakening. You see, when we come back, after the tribulation period, at the very end of the tribulation period, the church that had been raptured are going to be coming back to earth. And God's Word, the Bible, doesn't study on this. He tells you, you see it in Revelation chapter 19, you see us leaving the third heaven, coming back. And in Zechariah chapter 14, you see us arriving back on earth. Now, we're going to be coming, us very same ones, to support, and we're going to be fighting the fight as the armies of the world attack Israel. And we will be there in our glorified bodies to support Israel. The irony is that if these people that have become so anti-Israel today, if any of them are saved, that they will be coming back, the ones that are anti-Israel will be coming back to be fighting on the side of Israel. Actually, I should say on the side of the Lord. And because that is the time that the nation of Israel would have gone through the purification process. All right, we have time for like one or two more calls at 216-901-0933. 216-901-0933. Now, according to an interview, let me go back here. Loomer said Trump responded to the remark by telling her, "You're right." According to the interview discussing changing political attitudes surrounding Israel and the Middle East, the White House did not directly deny that report, deny a report exchange when questioned about the conversation involving Trump and Loomer. White House spokesman Anna Kelly, instead of describing Israel as a great ally to the United States and praised cooperation between the two countries involved regional security matters. Loomer acknowledged that during the interview that public opinion regarding Israel has shifted, including among Republican voters and figures associated with Trump's political movement. "I don't foresee the GOP being explicitly pro-Israel anymore," Loomer told the newspaper, while discussing changing views among conservative activists and Republican voters nationwide. Loomer also suggests Israel should prepare for the possibility of losing U.S. military assistance once the current 10-year, $38 billion aid package expires in 2028. It's an interesting thing because I have an article here from Netanyahu someplace. I got to find it. And he is saying that Israel, the time has come for Israel to be weaned from the United States. The comments came as Trump continues pressing for potential diplomatic agreement involving Iran, while simultaneously warning Tehran against pursuing nuclear weapons capabilities. And folks, again, you know, if you're an American out there, you're a patriot, you're on the side of America. You're in this war, you're on the side of America. The Democratic Communist Party in this country is not on the side of America. They often and almost always take the side of the enemies of America. According to reports, Trump administration envoys included Steve Witkoff and Jared Kushner are negotiating a proposed framework agreement with Iran officials. I don't think that's happening now. In fact, I'm going to get to that here in a minute. Trump has just come out and given a pretty clear warning to Iran. His patience is worn very thin. You know, they do this. You know, they have a philosophy. It's called a thousand different cuts, where they'll agree to something and then back off. They'll pretend, or they just keep things going. And their philosophy is, and this is what Iran's philosophy is, that they want to hang in until the position of their allies, the Democratic Communist Party in America, until their allies, the Democrats in America, become strong enough, okay, to overthrow Trump. The reported proposal would reportedly include sanctions relief, release of frozen Iranian assets, and limitations on Iran's uranium enrichment activities for more than a decade. Well, Trump says they've got to give it up altogether. They've got to give it up altogether, and they've got to turn over all of their enriched uranium. That's period. That's not negotiable. Trump has publicly insisted Iran cannot obtain nuclear weapons while also signaling support for a negotiated settlement designed to reduce tensions and avoid broader military conflict in the region. Assuming Iran agrees to give what has been agreed to, Trump wrote on Truth Social while discussing the proposed framework involving sanctions and regional security issues. He's already come up with another plan. He's already announced what he calls Operation Sledgehammer. And Operation Sledgehammer, and I had that article here, and I don't know what I did with it, but Operation Sledgehammer is military action. He's giving them, he's warning them that if they don't quit playing games and come around, then he's going to do some heavy-duty military action. And folks, I believe that in order to do what he is planning, that is actually going to involve, it may have to involve, troops on the ground in Iran. And at least that's what some of the experts are saying. So there you go. That's what some of what is happening out there, and I can't find that article. Where do those articles go? Yeah, I wanted to read that. Anyhow, so Trump is telling them Operation Sledgehammer, and I'm not sure how much time he's going to give. He's getting very, very impatient. So we'll see what happens. I mean, see, with people like Iran, that's the what these people do. They never, ever keep an agreement. They never keep a treaty. They always break it. But it's to wear your enemy down, to wear the opposition down, just to keep lying, keep lying, keep going back to the table, keep repeating it over and over. I mean, how for 47 years they have been taunting this country here. So, alrighty, here's an interesting thing too. Rhino Cronin. Cornyn proposed, this is from Texas Congress Senator, praised and supported Muslim group that funded Texas mosques behind the Sharia city near Dallas. Rhino Senator John Cornyn, this is an article from the Gateway Pundit, praised and supported the Muslim group behind the mosque that funded the Epic City Sharia community outside of Dallas, Texas. John Cornyn is currently in a competition Senate primary runoff against Texas Attorney General Ken Paxton. That's what we have. We have these rhinos that will always betray us when it counts. The East Plano Islamic Center, EPIC, via the affiliate Community Capital Partners, is seeking to construct a 1,000-home settlement around 40 minutes from Dallas. The Sharia city would come complete with mega mosque, Sharia-adherent Muslim schools, and a community college and supporting facilities. Hero Paxton previously uncovered illegal activities by the Epic City developers and vowed to stop them. Last October, Paxton uncovered illegal activities by the developers of the Sharia City and the Super Mosque. I've uncovered illegal activities by Epic City developers and requested a referral from the State Securities Board to file a lawsuit, Ken Paxton said. Anyhow, there's another article here. It's talking about the Muslims again and what they're doing. Here's what they're doing. They're running for office. Muslims and communists are running for office in a lot of these small towns and small cities. They're getting people in. They're getting the money. They're trying to do to America what they did to the United Kingdom. The United Kingdom's gone. I mean, they're gone. They're in there. They have a very small remnant of Christians left in the United Kingdom, a very small remnant of Christians. Many have left, but the Muslims, the United Kingdom has virtually become a Muslim country. Is Pastor Howe there? No. He was supposed to call in. He wanted to give the invitation. Pastor Howe, if you're still awake, you were supposed to give the invitation tonight. Let me see if he's... A lot of times he texts and tells me, I'm trying to call him, but I can't get in. And I don't see any of those texts here. Of course, that happens a lot. So, Pastor Hal, if you're out there, if you're still awake, it's time for you to call in. So, we'll give him a minute or two. If he don't call in, we'll have to...
1: That's for you to call in?
0: Huh? Is he there? Is he there? This must be him now.
2: Hello?
0: Yeah, there you are. Yeah.
2: Yeah.
0: Yeah. All right, Al.
2: I was busy looking up some Bible verses. I'm sorry.
0: All righty. Well, you know what you're here for. So go ahead and get it.
2: How long do I got?
0: Style? 7 minutes.
2: Okay, good. That's 7 minutes. You know, the Bible says in John 1:1, let me start right there. In the beginning was the Word, and the Word was with God, and the Word was God. And then verse 14, it says, and the Word was made flesh and dwelt among us, and we beheld his glory, the glory as of the only begotten of the Father, full of grace and truth. And we know the only begotten of the Father is the Lord Jesus Christ. Because in John 3:16 it says, for God so loved the world that he gave his only begotten Son, that whosoever believeth in him should not perish, but have everlasting life. And you know, when Jesus died on that cross, God was allowing him to pay the payment in full for every sin you and I have ever done. You know, sin had to be paid for. God is a God of righteousness just as much as he is a God of love. And his love could not allow us to come to heaven with our sins on us and defiling heaven and everything, because God hates sin. But he made his love entered into it, and that he allowed his son Jesus to transfer every sin you and I have ever done onto his son when his son died on that cross, went through incredible amounts of torture and pain, and died on that cross, right before he died, he said, "It is finished," which means all the work necessary for your redemption and mine has been accomplished by the Lord Jesus Christ in our place. And so when you come to Christ, sorry about the fact you're a sinner, and ask him to come into your heart to save you, he will. First of all, Ephesians 1:7 says, "In whom we have redemption through his blood." It was the blood, the sinless blood of Jesus, the Lord Jesus Christ, that was shed at the Calvary's cross to wash away your sin and mine. Nothing else could do it. Your good works can't do it. If you could quit sinning right now, just the sins you've already done would be enough to keep you out of heaven. But you could be the worst sinner in town and come to Christ. Sorry about the fact you're a sinner, because I believe it's Luke 13:3 says, "Except you repent, you shall all likewise perish." So you come to Jesus with a repentant heart about your sin condition. Ask him to come into your heart. Now, how do you do that? Ephesians 2:8-9 says, "For by grace are you saved through faith, and not of yourselves. It's the gift of God, not of works, lest any man should boast." You see, Jesus did all the work necessary for your salvation, 100% of it. You can't add to it. You can't take from it. But now, whether you go to heaven or hell depends on what you do with that free gift. It's a free gift that Jesus is offering you right now. John 1:12 said, "But as many as received him, to them gave he the power to become the sons of God." And Jesus is the only way to be saved. John 14:6 said, "I am the way, the truth, and the life. No man comes to the Father but by me." You don't go to heaven by praying to Mary, Peter, Paul. Muhammad can't get you to heaven. The Buddhas can't get you to heaven. The Hindu gods can't get you to heaven. None of those people died for your sins and provided a way to heaven. And again, like I said before, the God of the Old Testament was Jehovah God. And Jesus said in John 10:30, I and my Father are one. So, and the Bible says in 2 Corinthians 5:19 that in Christ was all the fullness of the Godhead bodily. That's why you can actually refer to Jesus Christ as the Father, according to Isaiah, because in Christ was all the fullness of the Godhead. Now, the Bible tells you that Jesus is a Trinity. It says in 1 John 5:7 that there are three that bear record in heaven, the Father, the Word, and the Spirit, and these three are one. That means God the Father, the Son, and the Holy Spirit, three personalities in one Godhead. Now, Jesus shed his blood for you. Right now, he's knocking through the door of your heart, and he's offering you that salvation. It's free. That's what Ephesians 2:8-9 just told you. And how do you receive him? Romans 10:13, "For whosoever shall call upon the name of the Lord shall be saved," which means with Jesus knocking at the door of your heart right now, Revelation 3:20, "Behold, I stand at the door and knock. If you hear his voice," or in other words, hear his word, what you're doing right now, open the door of your heart and ask Jesus to come in. He'll do it. It's a free gift. But if you don't want to do it, if you want to die and go to hell or try and get there your own way, any dead-end street you can think of, God will let you do it. God's not going to force his salvation on you. But God loves you and don't want you to go to hell. God loves you, but he hates your sins. And God wants you to come to heaven, but your sins cannot come with you. So right now, get those sins cleansed away. Receive the payment Jesus paid for you on the cross. He's knocking at the door of your heart right now. And the Bible says if you call, that means to pray. What do you say we say a simple prayer together? My job as a preacher is to lead people to Jesus. I can't save you, but we can say a simple prayer together where you ask Jesus to come into your heart, and he'll come in if you mean it. So let's pray.
0: 1 minute, Hal.
2: Dear God, I confess unto you that I'm a sinner and that I need the payment Jesus paid for me on that cross. And Lord Jesus, I right here and now ask you to come into my heart. I believe you died on that cross and shed your blood for my salvation. And Lord Jesus, come into my heart right now as my Lord and Savior. Cleanse me from all my sins and save my soul. In Jesus' name, amen. And folks, 1 John 5:13 says, if you prayed and asked that, it says, "These things have I written unto you that believe on the name of the Son of God." That means you received him as your Savior, that you may know you have eternal life. Know it, not just think it or wish it or hope for it. And let me tell you, folks, nobody else can do that for you except Jesus. Muhammad couldn't do it. Allah couldn't do it. The Hindu gods couldn't do it. Nobody that ever walked the face of the earth can wash away one sin outside of Jesus. And he can wash away any sin no matter how bad it's been. So pray, ask him to come into your heart right now, and don't put it off. The devil gets more souls into hell by telling them put it off till later than he does telling them not to do it at all. So if you got any sense, do
0: it. We're out of time for tonight, Hal, but thanks. Thank you, folks. Until tomorrow, we want to say good night. We want to say God bless. We want to say thanks for being here. And always, always, always keep
2: fighting
0: the fight.
2: Fight.
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25: Hi, Basil. Great to be on the air again.
24: So, Dale, you used to be on WEZE every Sunday with this amazing broadcast where you would shear enlightening things that God was revealing to the body of Christ for the purpose of peering for these end times.
25: Yes, sir.
24: That we're in.
25: Yes, sir. In 2017, I came forth, and in the beginning, I was explaining that He led me to do this radio program, and the radio program itself was a miracle. I remember when they first put in the numbers, they had me on at 2:30 in the morning at a price I couldn't afford on a primarily Spanish-speaking radio station, and you had them plug the numbers in again, and then it got better and better and better, and it was less and less till it was at a number that I could afford as a correctional officer at the time. And it ended up being prime time, and we couldn't explain that. I recall that you said, this doesn't happen like this. I don't know why this is happening like this, but you've got the primetime spot at the cheapest I've ever seen.
24: Yes. God is still doing some amazing things. So, some exciting things have been happening since then, since 2017.
25: Oh, yes.
24: You are back here in the studio, and I am believing, God, that you are going to be back on the airwaves on a permanent basis. Because God is showing you things that a lot of people in Christendom are not seeing. And those things are not for you. They are for the body of Christ.
25: I asked my brother one time, my brother's name is Bernard. I said, why do you think he shows me the things he shows me? And he said, because you're not afraid to tell the world at the cost of losing everything. Now, the first radio program I did, the woman I was with, she was my fiance. She called me crazy, and I lost my first family because of that radio program.
24: Yes.
25: Yep. It was a split. I haven't seen my child in a while. But even at the loss of everything, you know, it's our commission to go out and tell people the good news, and to go out and carry your cross and carry it until the end.
24: Yes. And that's the way it has been with most of the people that God has used.
25: Yes, sir.
24: Who have to stand against the odds and say and do what God commands them. And sometimes a lot of those things appear to the normal eye. A lot of those things appear crazy. But God has done something to prove to you that He is with you. And that He answers you, and that He speaks to you.
25: Yes,
24: so
25: sir.
24: I want you to take a few minutes and tell the story

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3: And that in the ancient Hebrew and Jewish sects, they believed that the shofar is, in fact, the seven tones of the voice of Yahweh. And so I wanted one. And my friend bought me one from Israel. And so my friend manages a spring in Lynnfield, Massachusetts. And the spring was running dry. So he asked me, you got the shofar, blast it for the spring. So I blasted the shofar for the spring. And the water began to flow so much so that it was 4 feet high on the spring door that when we opened it, it came pouring out like a river. And then it happened. My then fiance was, and I know it's not righteousness, and I've asked the Lord that he would forgive me for the sins of my past, and that that old man would be dead and crucified, and that the new man would follow the king to the very end. But my fiance became pregnant, and we were having twins. So we went to the hospital, and at 22 weeks, the twins were diagnosed with what's known as fetal growth restriction. Basically, the placenta and the umbilical cord, they don't work, and so the children in the womb don't grow. So the high-risk specialist, Beth Israel, said, we're going to take them out at 22 weeks. We're going to put them in the NICU, and they usually only live 3 to 6 days, and then they perish. My wife was all sorts of upset. She was crying her eyes out. So I took the shofar, and I went to the mountain, and I said, Abba, which is to say, Father. Adon, which is to say, Lord. Why? Why would this happen? Why would you bless me with this family after I just lost my last family? Bless us with life and then take it. Well, I asked him, what can I do? And in the spirit, I heard, bring it back to the garden. So I went home, and I'm not a genius, but I can do some pretty good research on the internet. So I started going through PubMed and National Institute of Health articles. It was peer-reviewed government, medical paperwork, and every medicine I could find that would help fetal growth restriction, the side effects of the medicine were far worse than fetal growth restriction. So there was nothing by the power of pharmakia that I could do. Interesting. I go back to the mountain. I don't. Lord, why? There's nothing I can do. Why? What did you mean? Bring it back to the garden. I don't understand. And I gave praise. Shoes off, face to the ground, prostrate before the Lord. And in the spirit, I heard, make it as I made it. So I went back and I started looking at natural foods, what it was that was going to take to do, what foods do the things that these medicines do. For what it's worth, it was beetroot, sweet potatoes, high count mineral water, and lots of steak. And I used cinnamon and nutmeg in the sweet potatoes, and that's what it took.
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7: 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I'm Jonathan McKee, author of Parenting Generation Screen, with

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1: In their house, I was introduced to the gospel of Jesus Christ.
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1: 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And that was a big aspect of my change. Also, of course, they provided for me physical needs. You know, I came to them in a torn up nightgown and a bottle that had Coke in it. When I look at that, I see so much of God's grace in that, and also the reality that they were in it for the long haul, regardless of if they would get to adopt me one day from the very beginning.
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A warm welcome to our program, Prophecy for Today. It's a wonderful day to worship God. I'm William Steves. Let's pray. Dear Heavenly Father, as we draw closer to Easter, we praise you for the gift of your Son, who was freely offered for our sins. We thank you that he was made sin for us, so that we who were sin could instead be declared righteous before you. And we offer you all our praise in the name of Jesus, our Savior. Amen.

0: Maranatha, friends, the Lord is coming. Mark 11:8-10. And many spread their garments in the way, and others cut down branches off the trees, and strawed them in the way. And they that went before, and they that followed, cried, saying, Hosanna! Blessed is he that cometh in the name of the Lord. Blessed be the kingdom of our father David, that cometh in the name of the Lord. Hosanna in the highest. 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Perhaps you are burdened for someone's salvation. 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And now, the familiar voice of Pastor Perry F. Rockwood, who is at home with the Lord.
1: Shall we bow in prayer? Father, today we pray for each one listening in, and especially those who are not saved or not sure that they are saved. We think of older folk who are more on the brink of eternity from a time point of view. We pray today for souls. We pray today for each one not saved to recognize their need and to come to the Savior. We ask it in Jesus' name. Amen. We saw yesterday in our study of Jesus Christ on the cross, and we saw that his death was a supernatural death. He laid down his life because, as God, he was in complete control. He knew exactly what he was going to do. We saw that the officers there to arrest him fell backwards and fell to the ground. We heard him cry with a loud voice. Today we hear him say on the cross, I thirst, I thirst. John 19. After this, Jesus, knowing that all things were now accomplished, that the scripture might be fulfilled, said, I thirst. This was predicted of him. Psalm 69:21. They gave me also gall for my meat, and in my thirst they gave me vinegar to drink. I want you to notice that here he is saying he was thirsting. He knew that all things were now accomplished, that the scripture might be fulfilled, which saith, I thirst. And so we realize that he laid down his life. Once you notice in John 19:30, it says, he cried, it is finished. And he bowed his head and gave up the spirit, the ghost. Now, what are we to learn from these words? Listen, he held his head erect. Any other sufferer would have been in a swoon. No, he was there because he had complete control of the situation. He was dying because he came to love us and to die for us and to take our place on Calvary's cross. No wonder they cried, truly, this was the Son of God. Notice Luke 23:46. He said, Father, into thy hands I commend my spirit. And having said this, he gave up the ghost, or gave up the spirit. No one ever died like this before. He said he laid down his life himself, and truly he did. He commended his spirit into the very presence of God. And so we think of the soldiers there also in relation to the three crosses, how they went and found the other two, and they break their legs that they might die. But when they came to Jesus and saw that he was dead already, they break not his legs. John 19. The Lord Jesus and the two thieves had been crucified together. They had been on their respective crosses the same length of time. Yet at the close of the day, the two thieves were still alive. For it is well known death by crucifixion, though exceedingly painful, was usually a slow death. But you see, with Christ, he was dead already. Why? Because he laid down his own life. No man took it from him. He was there dying in your place and mine. Yes, And then notice Matthew 27:51, the veil of the temple was rent in two, the earth did quake and the rocks rent, and the graves were opened. We recognize this was no ordinary death. The veil of the temple was rent in two from top to bottom, which shows that the hand of God had torn asunder that curtain which shut out the temple worshiper from the earthly throne of God, thus signifying now that we can come into the very presence of God through a better way, through our great high priest, the Lord Jesus Christ. Yes, all of these things happened. Why? Because he gave his life. He laid it down. I love those words of Luke 23:34. He said, Father, forgive them, for they know not what they do. Father, forgive them, for they know not what they do. The Bible says, of course, this is all prophecy fulfilled. In Isaiah 53:12, he was numbered with the transgressors. He bare the sin of many and made intercession for the transgressors. I want you to notice that Christ was identified with his people. Father, forgive them. Hitherto he forgave himself. To the man sick of the palsy, he said, Son, be of good cheer, thy sins be forgiven thee. Why then should he now ask the Father to forgive? Well, actually, forgiveness is from God. And if we're going to be saved, we need the forgiveness of our sins that can come from God only. The church can't forgive us our sins. I can't forgive you your sins. The preacher can't. The priest can't. The sacraments can't. Your own good works can't. Turning over a new leaf can't. Easter exercises can't. Doing the best you can't. No. There's only one who can forgive you. It's the one that you've sinned against. You see, the Bible declares that we're all sinners, and we sin against a holy God, and the wages of sin is death. Now, these wages have to be paid, and that's death. Death in the Bible is spiritual death first. That is separation from God. And that's the position, that's the place that we all are outside of Christ. We are dead in trespasses and sins. We have no other hope, and there's no other one who can save us. And he comes today and he says, Father, forgive them. Will you trust him today as your Savior? He says they know not what they do, and I'm sure that many of us know not what we do. As so many curse his name, and so many deny his word, so many blaspheme him, so many live a life of sin in booze and drugs and sex and all the different things, murder and robberies and rape and all the indecencies of our age. Oh, we just think of it all and realize that we are a sinful generation. But friend, God loves you. Jesus died for you on the cross. He took your place. He died for you. He was your substitute. He paid the penalty for your sin. And God so loved the world that he gave his only begotten Son, that whosoever believeth in him should not perish, but have everlasting life. I want you to notice that salvation is based on facts, not feelings. Notice the first great fact, that God so loved the world. Isn't that a wonderful fact? And to prove his love, when we love somebody, we want to give them something. And God so loved the world that he gave his only begotten Son, the one who died for you and me and shed his blood on Calvary's tree. That whosoever, that's a lovely word, you just write your name there. And you're the one that he died for, and you're the one that he wants to save now. Whosoever means you, believeth in him, trusts him, receives him as personal Savior, should not perish, will never die and go to hell, but have, H-A-V-E, right now, everlasting life. Will you today come the best you know how? Just say, Lord Jesus, be merciful to me, a sinner. I now receive thee into my heart as my own personal Savior. We'd be glad to hear from you and pray for you and help you.
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7: I don't see God trying to fish around to catch some men. 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
9: Imagine you are stranded on a desert island, battling hunger, the elements, and loneliness. 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But is it possible that you're doing something even worse? Rejecting the unprecedented treasure that's yours if you're a Christian. Question is, what exactly is that treasure, and how do you make the most of it? 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And here's John with today's lesson.
7: One of the keys to unlocking the book of Ephesians is to understand that it is an epistle built around the concept of the church as the body of Christ. There are many metaphors in the New Testament used to describe the church. The church is called a bride. The church is called a family, a household, a kingdom. The church is called a flock. The church is called a building. The church is called a vine and branches. There are many ways in which the Spirit of God has designed to give us a picture of the church, but uniquely, the church is called the body of Christ. Because I believe above all other metaphors, the one which most aptly communicates the unity and yet diversity and mutuality within the church is that of a body. As a human body functions in an incredible multiple phase operation, as it functions totally dependent upon every muscle and tissue and nerve and everything else, so does the church function. As the human body receives all of its direction from the head, so does the church from the Lord Jesus Christ. And as the body manifests the person in the world, so does the church manifest Christ in the world. And so I think uniquely The body is the most beautiful symbol for the church. And as we go through Ephesians, we're going to see how the parallels operate between the way a human body works and the way the church is to work. Let me help you to rehearse this theme in your mind for a moment. Look with me at chapter 1, verse 22. And here, referring to what the Father has done for Christ, it says, "And hath put all things under his feet, and gave him to be the head over all things to the church, which is his body." There's that first introduction of the theme, the church as the body. Look at chapter 2, verse 15. "Christ has abolished in his flesh the enmity, even the law of commandments contained in ordinances, to make in himself of two one new man, so making peace, and that he might reconcile both unto God in one body." There's the body again. Chapter 3, verse 6, "that the Gentiles should be fellow heirs and of the same body." Chapter 4, verse 16, speaking of Christ, the antecedent in verse 15, "from whom the whole body fitly joined together." Chapter 5, verse 30, "for we are members of his body." Now, in those five chapters, we have the mention of the church as the body of Christ. Christ the head, manifesting his will through the proper functioning of the body. The church is not an organization. It is not something diagrammed on a structure chart. It is an organism, something that functions not by structure in terms of organization, but by the mutual flow of common eternal life. And so the church is best seen as a body. Now, in between the high points that we looked at in those five places in Ephesians, the concept of the body is developed in the rest of the text of this wonderful epistle, so that the body concept really dominates the thinking of Paul as he delineates here the theology of the church. You might say that Acts is the history of the church, and the book of Acts, the history of the church, and Ephesians, the theology of the church. Now, some more introductory thought. In most of Paul's discussions of the church as the body of Christ, in most of his discussing that, whether in Ephesians or 1 Corinthians 12, he is referring to the present, here, and now operation of the church. That really dominates his thinking. Most of the time when he is discussing the church as the body, he is speaking of how it came to be in the death of Christ, how he formed it, and how it is to function. But in the first chapter of Ephesians, he goes way back into eternity past and shows how God master planned the church as the body of Christ before the world began. So this is really a look way back before history. Now, what we have here is God at work before the foundation of the world. It says it in verse 4, choosing out and forming his church, the body of Christ. So in the first part of chapter 1, actually going all the way through verse 14, from 3 to 14, we have the eternal forming of the body of Christ by God. We're not looking at the here and now operation. We're looking at God's eternal plan as he unfolds his purposes for his church. And this is an incredibly exciting thing to study. In the first place, I'll just mention to you that in the Greek, verses 3 to 14 is one sentence, if you can believe that. One sentence of 202 words. Now, any English grammar teacher would flunk you on that, but Paul is under the inspiration of the Holy Spirit, and once he starts ascending the glories of the marvels of God's eternal plan, he can't stop, and so he just keeps going and going and going and going. He probably ran out of gas and had to put a period somewhere at the end of verse 14. But it's a glorious, glorious passage. And it is basically a discussion of God's eternal forming of the body. It takes us back into eternity. Now, I'm convinced that this is needful. It's needful for us to understand this. It's needful for us to see ourselves in the plan of God. It's important for us to get a grip on the fact that we are not some Johnny-come-lately. I don't see God trying to fish around to catch some men. I don't see God sitting up there saying, boy, I hope some of these people will respond to the gospel and come along with me because I really have invested a lot in it. I don't see God doing that. What I see in Ephesians 1 is God master planning every single person into the church who is to be in the church before the world began. And history is simply the outworking of his story, already written and planned in eternity. And it's a tremendous insight, people. By the time we're done with these chapters, you're going to know who you are in Christ. In fact, by the time we get done with verse 14, no question about it, we'll have to preach a sermon on humility just to get everybody back down where they belong. You will have ascended such incredible heights in this section to understand your position in Christ. And I think this is vital for today. You know, I think people today are looking for a sense of self-worth. I think they're looking for a sense of value, for a sense of self-acceptance. They want to be somebody that matters. They want to have identity. And man, this is the answer. Now, there are other answers being offered, but I think they missed the point. Sociologically, you know, in our world, unconverted man, unsaved man, just the average man, sociologically, man is seeking for meaning. He really is. He wants a sense of identity. He wants some purpose. He wants some value. He wants somebody to say, you're worth something. You matter. I think that's why there's so many love songs in our society, because people need to be told they're loved. They need to have some sense of value. And when they can't find it, why, society has to sociologically sort of provide it for them. So we produce all kinds of books that they can go and read, like I'm Okay, You're Okay. And like seminars that you can go to, and they'll tell you how really wonderful you are and how to be a successful person and how to be number one and how to become an intimidator instead of be the intimidated and how you can get on top. And if that doesn't work, you can go back to your roots and you can study roots. And if you're not anybody on your own, maybe somebody once in your family was somebody and you can borrow their somebody stuff. And so if you could just find out that you're half Scotch and half Irish, you're all right, because there have been some good Scotsmen and some good Irishmen, and you've got an identity. And then we've got the ethnic identification thing is coupled with the roots thing. And really what it is a sort of a psychological gloss. It's just a way to kind of give yourself a sense of meaning when you really don't know where your meaning is. You don't know what your value is. You have no sense of worth. And like everything else, of course, when the world does something, the church does it too. So you can go to the Christian bookstore and buy a whole pile of stuff that's based on Christian psychology and Christian self-image and Christian self-worth. And they'll give you a lot of psychology sprinkled with some spirituality and some Bible verses to try to get you to think of yourself differently and to assert yourself and to feel better about yourself and to say what you think once in a while. No matter what it does to somebody, you're worthy of it. So we develop techniques to help people over guilt and fear and timidity and weakness and inadequacy. And we give them a little psychology that might help them along. But we miss the whole point. You're never going to get a real sense of self-worth out of playing psychological games with your mind. Your value comes because you're in Christ. That's your self-worth. And listen to this, people. When I realized that I was chosen in Him before the foundation of the world, the conclusion is, then I'm somebody. God selected me and placed me into His body before the world began. What a sense of significance. It all began in eternity past. You, I mean you, you who are a Christian, God put your name down in His church before the world began. Did you get that? Say, why? Because He wanted you to be with Him in the Father's house for all eternity. Me? You. I don't understand that. Do you understand that? I don't understand that. I know me. I don't understand that. I don't know what God has in mind. But I'll tell you one thing. What I don't understand, I can still get excited about. Now, Paul starts on the road to grasping this incredible truth by taking us back to eternity and letting us eavesdrop as the Trinity makes its plans. Plans that involve us. Nobody ever became a Christian as a surprise to God. It was all planned. All planned. Let's look at the first verse that sweeps out of the heart of Paul. Verse 3. And he can't do anything but praise God before he gets into this discussion of his eternal plan. It's just full of praise. Blessed be the God and Father of our Lord Jesus Christ, who hath blessed us with all spiritual blessings in the heavenlies in Christ. Stop there. He begins with just a glorious benediction, a fantastic statement of praise. He opens with praise for God's eternal purpose in revealing the mystery of the body formed in eternity past. And beloved, as we get into verses 4 through 14, that's the history of every Christian. It's right there. It's just incredible. It's like walking through a treasure house. I mean, it just explodes on our minds all that Christ has done for us. You remember the guy who wrote the will, "I, being of sound body and sound mind, spent it all." You didn't remember that guy, huh? Well, let me tell you something. Jesus didn't spend it all. Jesus paid it all and then left it for us to draw on forever. Riches, incredible riches. And as Paul begins to talk about them from 4 to 14, he just sweeps through eternity. You could divide those verses into three sections based on the Trinity. From verse 3 to 6 really is the Father. Blessed be the God and Father. Verses 6 on, it's the Son, accepted in the Beloved. Verse 6, we have redemption through His blood. It's the Son. Verses 13 and 14, it's the Spirit. The end of verse 13, the Holy Spirit of promise. So Paul takes us into the very throne room of the Trinity. And we see the Father's part and the Son's part and the Spirit's part. Now watch. And it's all being master planned before the world began. And we were part of it. And I'm saved today. I, John MacArthur, am saved today because God planned me into the church before the world began. So are you. What a reason for praise. No wonder he said, blessed be the God and Father of our Lord Jesus Christ. Bless God. He's full of blessing for God, full of praise. Why? Well, let's look. There are six aspects of blessing in verse 3. Six aspects of blessing. Let's see what they are. First of all, the blessed one is God. Blessed be the God and Father of our Lord Jesus Christ. What does blessed mean? Eulogetas. We get an English word from that, eulogy. A eulogy is something that's usually recited at somebody's funeral, and it means to speak well of someone. To bless means to speak well of someone, to speak good of someone, to say someone is good. And of God, it can be said He is good. In fact, Jesus said in Matthew 19:17, there is none that is good but God. And we are to bless God because God is good. And so does Paul say, good is God. Good is God. I remember a friend of mine in a conversation one time saying, God is so good to me. God is so good to me. God is so good to me. I said, there's only one thing wrong with that. It ought to go like this. God is so good, period. God is so good, period. God is so good. Because you're His child, it accrues to you. It's His nature. He's good. Blessed be God, the God and Father of our Lord Jesus Christ. And of course, from Genesis to Revelation, God is blessed. Melchizedek in Genesis says, blessed be the Most High God. And in Revelation, you have that great song, blessing and glory and honor and power be unto Him that sitteth on the throne and unto the Lamb. God is blessed from Genesis to Revelation. We are to continually bless the Lord. Whatever the adversary, whatever the foe, whatever the trial, whatever the trouble, whatever the pain, the struggle, the need, we are to bless the Lord because He is good in the midst of all of it. God is the blessed one. Second element I see here in blessing is that God is also the blesser. He's not only the blessed, but the blesser. Who hath blessed? Who hath blessed? Where does all blessing come from? James put it this way, every good and perfect gift cometh down from the Father of lights, in whom there is no variableness, neither shadow of turning. Every good thing comes from God. You know, even when it looks bad, He makes it good, Romans 8:28. Now we know that all things work together for what? For good, to them that love God and are called according to His purpose. God blesses because God is the source of every good thing. Get that in your mind, will you? God is not the source of some good things. He is the source of what? Every good thing. He made creation, made the entire thing, got all done, looked on it and said, it is what? Good. It's good. The bad things in this world come because man is a sinner. So we see that God is the blessed one and the blesser also. Who are the blessed? Right after the word blessed, it says us. That's us, folks. We're the blessed. In God's wonderful grace and His marvelous providence and His sovereign plan, He has chosen to bless us. Who are the blessed? Who are the us? Those who believe. Galatians chapter 3, in verse 9, it says, so then they who are of faith are blessed. They who are of faith are blessed. You see, it's we who, chosen by God, have believed in faith. We are the blessed. And I'm telling you, folks, when you start to think about how rich you are in Christ, it's really incredible. We are blessed beyond our imagination. Blessed. He lavishes good gifts on His children. When we bless God, we speak good of Him. When He blesses us, He does good to us. That's the difference. Our blessing is our words to Him. His blessing is His deeds to us. How much blessing does He give us? Look at the fourth element, the blessings themselves. It says, blessed us with all spiritual blessings. I was studying Romans 8 one time and reading that text where he says, we know not what to pray for as we ought. You remember that one? So the Spirit makes intercession for us. You know, one of the things we do is we constantly ask God for what we already have. Have you noticed that? Because we don't know our resources. We go to God and we say, oh God, I need more love. I just want you to give me more love. And the Bible already says that the love of God is shed abroad in your heart. You say, oh, don't need that. Lord, what I need is peace. I'm so distressed. And Jesus said when He left, my peace I leave with you, not as the world giveth, give I unto you. Never let your heart be troubled. Oh, I got that too? Right. Well, what I need is, I need joy. I'm unhappy. No, read John 15. He said that He was going to leave His joy in us, that our joy might be what? Full. Oh, I don't need that either? No. Well, I know what I need. I need strength. No. You can already do all things through Christ who already what? Strengthens you. You see, we spend a lot of time asking for what we got. You say, well, what am I supposed to ask for? James said, ask for wisdom. And wisdom's the sense not to ask for what you got. You see, God has already dispensed to us all spiritual blessing. All blessing connected to the Spirit. And people say, well, have you received the second blessing? I always say, yes. And the 5,000th, too. All when I receive Christ, I receive how many? All spiritual blessings. Look at 2 Peter chapter 1 for a minute. It says this in verse 3, according as His divine power. Now there's the source, people. His divine power hath, past tense, given us all things that pertain unto life and godliness. You see, He's already given us all things that pertain to life and godliness. There is no missing ingredient. The Blessed One is the blesser who has blessed us with everything we need. All the resources are there. They're all there. And in Philippians 1:19, Paul calls it the supply of the Spirit. The supply of the Spirit. Sadly, though, we don't always appropriate our possessions. But I want you to know, people, you're rich. Bless God, He couldn't give you more than He gave you in Christ. There's nothing else to get. I mean, there's nothing else to get. It's all there. All the pneumaticos blessings, all the good things that the Spirit can dispense have been dispensed to you in the presence of the indwelling Christ. They're yours. It's not a question of finding something else. It's a question of using what you've got. So don't go stumbling around saying, well, I don't know if I can do it. Oh, yeah, you can do it. The resources are there. You're rich. You are rich. Incredibly rich.
6: 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John's current series is titled, Richer Than You Think.
9: Now, this idea of the riches of the Christian life, perhaps you're wondering, how do you respond to the popular teaching that God wants Christians rich in material possessions? John had some thoughts on that issue. Let's hear what he said.
10: I respond to it very negatively. It is a false teaching. The prosperity gospel, the name it and claim it message, is a false message. It is not what the Bible teaches. Certainly, it is God who gives you the power to get wealth. Everything we have, the Lord has provided for us. Our mental abilities, our physical abilities that enable us to earn money are God-given. Our opportunities, our experiences that equip us and prepare us, the privileges that we get are God-given within the purposes and providences that He plans. But God's purpose is not to make us all rich. That's pretty clear. If you study the history of the church, you know that many of His most faithful saints were poor. And on the other hand, many very unfaithful and ungodly people are very, very wealthy. That is a wrong standard of spirituality. The intention of God is to bless us with all spiritual blessings in the heavenlies.
9: That's right. And those are the true riches that John has been talking about in our current series, treasures that are far better than anything this world has to offer. And friend, if these messages are encouraging you, know that we're able to broadcast lessons like the one you heard today because of friends like you who give and who tell others about these programs and who pray for our ministry. 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
14: In their house, I was introduced to the gospel of Jesus Christ.
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14: And that changed everything. It gave so much clarity, and to really learn from them in a discipleship kind of way, what it is like to know the Savior. Mm. And that was a big aspect of my change. Also, of course, they provided for me physical needs. You know, I came to them in a torn up nightgown and a bottle that had Coke in it. When I look at that, I see so much of God's grace in that, and also the reality that they were in it for the long haul, regardless of if they would get to adopt me one day from the very beginning.
15: You'll hear Sarah Zagorski's story of how God healed her broken past when you stop by familyminute.org.
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18: With SRN News, I'm Jason Walker. Defense Secretary Pete Hegseth facing tough questions from lawmakers on Capitol Hill. Pentagon chief says the military has plenty of missile defense systems and other weapons. FBI Director Kash Patel and Maryland Democratic Senator Chris Van Hollen have squared off during an appropriations subcommittee hearing. That over Patel's alleged abuse of alcohol. In a very testy exchange, Patel said he would take a test about his alcohol usage. President says the trade will be the main focus of his talks with Chinese leader Xi Jinping. Trump administration hopes to establish a board of trade with Beijing. Denver airport workers say they missed that security breach when a man got over a fence and went out onto the runway, where he was hit and killed by a plane. SRN News.
19: One of the reasons so many churches struggle these days is because their approach is extremely outdated. Many Christians feel that because the message of Jesus never changes, the method of delivering that message should not change, and that's a dangerous way to think. 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
24: Welcome to Sekulow. It's Tuesday. It's only Tuesday, May 12th, 2026. Welcome to the show today. It is going to be a packed one. Don't want to miss it. Phone lines are open for you at 1-800-684-3110. This is very interesting timing, to say the least, as even you have, Fox, is there. You got all the commentators are flying over to China, to Beijing. Bill Hemmer is over there hanging out. And at the same time, here in America, of course, President Trump is headed to China. We'll discuss all the details of what that is, what they're referring to as a summit,
26: right?
24: High stakes summit.
26: That's right.
24: That we keep hearing about of what's going on in China. Could be a very big leap in what our relationship is with China. And at the same time, and I only chuckle at this because it just, you couldn't write it better. A mayor of a Southern California city outside of Los Angeles, of Arcadia, of course, is not a, it's not a big city, but certainly not a small city as well. It's a major area, has admitted pleading guilty. Again, this is an elected official, a mayor, of being a spy for China. This is coming out of the news this morning, and this is the real deal. This is happening. This isn't our conspiracy theories. This isn't some sort of version. This is by, the quote is, by her own admission, Eileen Wang secretly served the interests of the Chinese government. And it gets even deeper than that.
26: That's right. So what we've got on one hand is the president going over for this summit with Xi Jinping, taking over a roster of American CEOs. This is to try and kind of settle some of the economic differences between the two countries. At the same time, you have this plea agreement that came out. This is between the United States of America and Eileen Wang, who was the mayor of Arcadia, California. Before that, she was on the city council there and is pleading guilty to charges of being a foreign agent of the Chinese Communist Party. The PRC was directing her actions going back as far as, at least in the allegations here, 2020, very interesting time that Eileen Wang was at the direction of the PRC. And you read some of these going back and forth in where she's responding with, like, thank you, leader,
24: right,
26: to the person who's giving her the directions. Like, this wasn't just a, I'll do this. This was in the government, like, even protocol, the way you'd think of a Chinese spy responding to their handler to push propaganda in the United States. Very interesting time for this elected official also to be doing that during 2020, when maybe China needed some PR in the United States.
24: I mean, this is what it says. It says the agreement states that Wang, and soon this is her who she's working with, received and executed directives from the PRC government officials to post pro-PRC content on the website, and then sometimes sought permission from the Chinese government officials to post content as well. So not only distributing content that was clearly made to be distributed by the PRC, also sought permission to post other content. So again, when you're talking about there's control, I mean, this is happening again, and this is probably one in a million that's happened, not a million, but this is probably a very small example of what the influence is of, you could say, China and other, you know, foreign leaders throughout the world.
0: Right. It's influence campaigns, and it could be people who have even dedicated their life to being the mayor of a city, but at the same time are pushing out and asking for

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5: Why? Why take a chance? 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
5: We all have something worth protecting, a why that unifies this community we're all a part of. So protect your everyday. Report suspicious activity to local authorities. If you see something, say something.

0: Welcome back to Seculo. A lot of you are just joining us right now, and we have to restate what's happening. Obviously, President Trump is on the way to China. They have a big summit that is going to be happening. We're going to break down really what's going to happen in that summit as well, what the intentions are, what we could see, what the positives that could come out of it, maybe some of the negatives too. Rick Grinnell is going to be joining us a little bit later. We'll discuss that. But at the same time, again, just to restate, if you're just tuning in right now, at the same time, this literally happened yesterday. You had a mayor of a Los Angeles area city of Arcadia, California, resign from being the mayor, plead guilty, and admit to being a actor for the PRC, essentially being a Chinese spy. This is happening again as elected officials in the United States of America. This is the amount of influence. And you may go, it's kind of wild that what you would consider to be a, not a, a huge city. I mean, it is a, in a big market. It's in a very large market, but you're talking about, you're talking about a city of 56,000 people. It's not nothing, but it's certainly not, you know, a major metropolitan area. It is in a major metropolitan area, but they decided, you know, we're going to have influence in these kind of places to keep the campaign. It does beg the question of how much is this happening throughout the country? We know that it has happened before with the police stations and all of those things that we revealed over the last few years. But again, when we say it was working directly with them, we know from at least the smallest of instances was being told what to post on social media, what was being posted on their website that promoted propaganda from the Chinese government. And then on top of that, was actually seeking permission on what they could and couldn't post.
1: Yeah, and I think that's what's kind of shocking here as well, is when you think
0: very
1: of
0: hand
1: some,
0: in hand.
1: Sometimes some of these charges where it's like, oh, you were acting as a foreign agent.
0: Yeah.
1: You understand, like, people get financial benefit and maybe aren't doing the rules. This one, when you really look at it and you're like, this was an elected official was having to ask permission from their handlers of what they could and couldn't publish. And then when trying to show their work, like, look, this got so much interaction spreading this propaganda, and says, thank you, leader, like actually taking that direction from a foreign government. That is what's so shocking here. But you have to put this in context, because we've been talking about this threat for a long time. You mentioned the police stations. We know that Eric Swalwell notoriously had those issues where a Chinese spy was within his own office.

0: You think about Dianne Feinstein, California senator, who had a longtime spy that was her driver. The infiltration from the CCP in the United States cannot be understated. We know that Mike Pompeo, who will be joining us later in the week, he, when he was Secretary of State, had to shut down the consulate in Houston because it was just a spy operation for the government. This is deep within the United States right now. It's something the Trump administration's been fighting for a long time.
1: And it's this interesting fine line in Washington, D.C., and in government as well, because you can register as a foreign agent.
2: Right.
1: I mean, you usually wouldn't, you wouldn't be elected mayor of a town, and you would be obviously highly regulated.
2: You're more like a lobbyist for them.
1: And there are people that do this in a legal way in Washington.
2: Yes, of course.
1: And so really that's
2: the, as we do in other countries.
1: That's
2: I'm sure.
1: probably the highest charge she's under, it looks like right now, is the easiest one to get her on, certainly, and as well as her partner. So what you have to then look at is, and I think what would be the next level is, was there payment involved, or is it really just doing this as because you're pro-China? Yeah. I mean, because usually people are getting in trouble with this, and if they were doing a website like this, it would be because of there'd be financial plus you'd be acting as a foreign agent. Usually you would not be considered acting as a foreign agent for free.
0: Well, and once again, when you read what's in this, the factual basis, because this is a plea agreement at this point, she won't go to trial. She's admitting to guilt with the government. It shows how much information the U.S. government actually had on her. But this is that it's a violation of 18 U.S.C. 951, agents of a foreign government, which says for the purposes of this section, the term agent of a foreign government means an individual who agrees to operate within the United States subject to the direction or control of a foreign government or official, except and then there's some exclusions as well. And that goes to the people that are consular people, diplomatic officials. They aren't considered a violation of this, obviously. But what this does carry with it, that she has pled guilty to, now it'll be up to a judge. She doesn't have to get convicted by a jury.
2: Saying I did it.
0: It is up to 10 years in prison, $250,000 fine, and 3 years of supervised release. So a long portion of, now there's some people that are saying it's not going far enough if you're spying for the Chinese.
2: Or you may be saying that this person's also not going to serve that long, you know, especially
0: we'll
2: in Los Angeles County or whatever it may be.
0: Judge ends up sentencing this individual too. But it's quite shocking when you start to think of that with the context that the president is headed over to China right now for this summer.
2: And let's pivot to that, because I think this is an important thing that's happening. Because look, I am not blind to the fact that our relationship with China, though it is hostile at times, if you'd say, I don't even know if hostile is the right word, it certainly is conflicted.
0: Right.
2: Is necessary. We have to have a relationship with China at this point. Like, we can't just cut off China. Like, people want to say that. It's certainly not the way we have set up our society. You may not like it, but it's not like if we got rid of Chinese manufacturing, if we got rid of those things right now, we're not ready for that in America. Let's just not pretend that we are. We could get better at it, certainly, but we're not there right now. So our relationship with China, and then this specific summit is really going to talk about also the influence of AI and who's going to be kind of the leader in this moment. And I think that's very important when you have really the two big superpowers of the world, when you have U.S. and China that have the tech centers, that this could become a conflict, or it could be a really big step forward towards some kind of ongoing partnership.
1: Think about the different, yes, we're the two superpowers, but think about the different personalities and way of life with where AI could go in China quickly, and the difference between the United States. Whereas here, citizens and we publicly, freely, even our own government officials raise concerns about AI.
2: Right.
1: In China, you've got a society that you're not raising concerns.
2: Human life, very different.
1: A lot easier to test these systems on people when you are not going to be subject to any kind of legal action if it goes wrong. So you can go, you can kind of push further, and there's not going to be any kind of retribution for government actors or the corporate kind of, I say companies, but usually controlled by the government there or significant interest there. And so I think that making a path forward that makes sense for both is very important. But like we said, we don't have the manufacturer to compete with China. In fact, Chinese goods now are the higher end of imported goods to the United States. So a lot of the stuff you see is not necessarily made in China anymore. It's made in other places because the Chinese goods are on the more expensive side.
0: Well, and Jordan, I think to that point as well, we've had Senator Hagerty on this broadcast many times. We've reached out to his office, see if we can have him on soon about this summit, because this is such an important topic. The United States relationship with China is necessary, but it is a difficult one. What we saw for so long was members of the left in the United States that were not as hard on China as we would have preferred. And what do you see? You see how much they were able to infiltrate and put their influence here. President Trump, during his first term, was tough on China and then immediately returned to office and went back to being tough on China. The trade issue, where people say it will tank the world economy if you are tough on China, proved to be wrong. It did not tank the world economy. What they are going to talk about, though, is the trade relationship. Those mining issues, the rare earth minerals that lead to both batteries and chips and all of these things that our economy is so reliant on now, this is all a part of it. But you also have to think the energy aspect as well, the war in Iran. These are issues that will be discussed between the leaders while they are there as well. This was originally supposed to happen a few months ago, but got pushed back because of the war in Iran. President Trump, I believe, was about a week into the war, was actually scheduled to be going on this trip. They pushed it back to now. And so we'll see what impact does that have because of China's relationship with Iran. The oil that they receive from the Middle East, China, a lot of that is Iranian oil. All of these things factor in. But it goes to show that the Chinese government is not just who you're dealing with on the face. They also have all these influence operations, and we've got some interesting calls. We want to hear from you as well. 1-800-684-3110 as we talk more about this going forward.
2: Yeah, I mean, big momentum going forward into this big summit in China. I think it's good President Trump is going to be there, has at least a working relationship with the head in China, with really all of the, it seems like they have a good relationship with this government, or the best relationship you can kind of have considering the circumstances that we are currently in. Phone lines are open for you at 1-800-684-3110, 1-800-684-3110. I see a lot of comments, a lot of thoughts coming in. Do you have those comments? Also, someone said, you know, that since the tariffs, prices have gone up, and may do my best to not buy Chinese products, makes it a lot easier, but make the effort. With that being said, I would love to hear from you. If you have those kind of comments, bring them up on air, 1-800-684-3110, 1-800-684-3110. Will, in the next segment, we are going to pivot a little bit also and talk a little more domestically what's going on.
0: That's right. There's some big news out of that redistricting story. They've officially filed at the Supreme Court, but we've got some action coming up on that as well we want to talk about in the next segment. So yeah, Stick around for that.
2: Yeah, if you have a comment about that as well. But look, right now, we also have a brand new petition I want you to sign. Go to aclj.org/sign and join the fight. It's really about election integrity. It talks about what's going on also in the United States Supreme Court. This Thursday, we are filing. You need to be a part of it as well. If you want to learn all about it, just go to aclj.org/sign, and we'll be back in just a moment with your calls, comments, and more on Seculo.
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2: Welcome back to Seculo. Phone lines, like I said, are open at 1-800-684-3110. Do you think, Will, I'd be able to know that phone number after so many times?
0: You get ahead of yourself.
2: I know. I was just too excited.
0: The right numbers just before they were supposed to be set.
2: Yeah, it's the worst way to play the lottery.
0: Right. You know, I had all the right numbers just in the wrong order.
2: Yeah. All right, we got some calls coming in about this relationship we have with China. I think let's take one of those, and then we're going to move on and talk a little bit about what's going on even in the update in Virginia with all the redistricting, because I know you have some questions or comments related to that. I just want to start with, let's go to Daniel. Yeah, Daniel, Washington, D.C. Go ahead.
5: Hi, thank you for taking my call. I'm just concerned about this incident in California where we have a foreign Chinese person as a mayor. Let's say that we have congressmen who are from the Minnesota who obviously hate America, and I think that we should have people whose elected officials should be born in this country, or at least be in this country since they're 5 years old, to learn to love this country.
0: Well, Daniel, I'm going to hop in. So, one, that would take constitutional amendments to put more restrictions on who can be elected as a representative or as a senator, because that's where those definitions come from. The president of the United States actually has a more strict requirement on being born in the United States.
2: Is there a reason we have that still for the president of the United States, but not for all? I mean, I don't necessarily know in 2026 where I land on any of that issue to begin with, but it is interesting that we've decided that, you know, to be the highest of elected official, there is certainly a higher standard, but that higher standard involves something that we don't even put on the rest of our elected officials. Now, to me, it's more you can move to a city, you can learn a culture. There's a lot of different things that can happen when you're dealing with smaller populations.
0: Well, as well as the executive branch itself is the president. The president is his own branch of government, as we've talked about on this broadcast before. When you are a member of Congress, you are one of a multitude, depending on, I mean, that number can go up for the House of Representatives or be shifted around depending on different factors. But I think when you look at that, it would take a constitutional amendment, and try getting that constitutional amendment passed in this day and age.
1: Like you said, don't think it would happen. Where people would actually come down. I think you could make cases for both ways at this point in history.
2: I'm not taking a side on that as much as going, I think it's interesting that we still do have that, I mean, to his point, we have that requirement for president, but it doesn't trickle down.
0: Well, and that's from the beginning. That was the founders, and there's a lot of in-depth analysis that I don't know that we have time for to get on.
2: Get in it, Will.
0: This broadcast. Normally you get on to me when I try to go too deep on things like that. But I think the other point he was making said, what if this was a senator or a congressman? You think that is the goal to some degree of the CCP.
2: And not to be a conspiracy theorist, but who's to say it's not?
0: Well, once again, we know that in Eric Swalwell's office, it was very close to, and was influencing the congressman. We know in Dianne Feinstein's office was at least overhearing and using information because it was her driver. You also think in Minnesota, to a state he brought up, it may not have to be someone that wasn't born here that could be influenced by that foreign government. We think of the current sitting governor of Minnesota, who spoke so highly and had so many trips to where? China. And that was actually a big issue when he was on the ticket for vice president of the United States. He was born here. But one of the big questions is, how much influence does China have over you? Because he even was saying things like, they're not the enemy. Right. Don't worry about them.
1: We've talked about, there's been a crackdown, certainly in the first Trump administration, and I know that's continued under the second Trump administration, but with a kind of this bizarre bind in between, there was this crackdown on, you know, the Chinese influence just in our higher education, the amount of influence at our universities, the fact
0: Confucius
1: that they were
0: Institute,
1: not just sending in students, but also sending in significant amount of resources so that these schools would be almost creating their own propaganda, pro-Chinese propaganda to begin with, without even having to do it in some kind of covert way, like we talked about this with this former mayor in California. I think, you know, they were much further along in their influence campaigns. What we see is that they had multiple ways of doing it. They had the covert ways. They have the very public ways. Give money to the universities for research, and they won't blame the virus spread on you. And that's what happened. We saw the influence of that even in our own CDC. Our officials would go over to Wuhan, not even be allowed to go to the places they wanted to see, and they'd still come out saying, no problem there.
0: Exactly. And once again, you talk about how much even their funding of their research, the trips that they would go on, and all of these things is that the government of China is very powerful, and they know how to use their influence. Not that the United States doesn't do that as well.
2: I'm sure we are just as much doing it.
0: But once again, this is our country we're talking about. And these things don't just happen overnight. These are decades of influence to get to where they are, to get people that are elected officials. You think of spy shows or movies or things that where people are living a different life. That is legitimately what is going on in this country. It sounds fantastical in that, it'd be a script, but that's what we're looking at.
2: It's happening all
0: here.
2: Over the world, right? For every country. Let's go take another call. Let's go to Anthony in Pennsylvania on line two. We'll move into the redistricting one in the next segments. Let's go to Anthony in Pennsylvania.
6: Yeah, you went off asking if we were surprised. Well, no, I wasn't surprised at all by a Chinese spy being arrested. But I am worried, as you mentioned, the universities, because that's been an issue for at least 25 years. So I wonder how many more Chinese spies are in government offices, are working in corporations, are teaching in universities. I think it's a very serious problem.
0: Well, and to that point as well, how many people have been influenced by the Chinese government that don't even know it, right? That because of the way that it's laid out,
1: doing some research program for a professor, the professor knows the grants coming from China. And so they're obviously being influenced, but and putting out that their own influence, have to be careful about what they say. Can't make it anti-China, all that kind of language. And at the same time, you could be a student there working on the research and not even make that connection yet. But what I think we do know is that it probably is widespread. It's not that you're going to always see these brought to light in such a fantastical way that is someone who is actually the mayor of a town, a city, you know, not too far outside of Los Angeles. But at the same time, the influence campaign, they haven't really been trying to hide. You're not hiding that at the universities. This is not something that's secret. You just go see it. And so we've talked about those student visas from China being curtailed, and they have been. But we've also talked about the foreign financial influence to the universities. You know, I know this just as an attorney, as someone who also with offices around the world. It's much easier to move money through institutions like nonprofit universities and organizations internationally through a banking system than it is corporately or in a normal business that would be highly taxed or highly
0: regulated.
1: Right. The interesting part is that if you were trying to get this kind of money into China, no way. They would not ever allow what we allow to happen freely, not behind closed doors, not secret, technically not illegal what they're doing. In this case it was, but I'm talking about what they're doing, the university funding. They would not let us do that kind of funding there.
2: We're going to dive a little bit deeper into that as well as the summit that's happening in China. Rick Rennell is going to be joining us. And of course, I want to hear from you at 1-800-684-3110. 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
2: Welcome back to Seculo, the second half hour of the show today for your Tuesday. We're excited to have you all join us. I want you to call me at 1-800-684-3110. We are taking your calls and comments about the U.S.-China summit, as well as this mayor outside of Los Angeles who had to resign today, or yesterday, but it was announced today because they had to admit that she was working for China and essentially a Chinese spy, promoting pro-PRC content throughout their website, propaganda, and even going to them for permission to post other things. This is what's happening. Again, this is admitted. This isn't now it's going to go to trial. This isn't alleged. This isn't an investigation. This is she has admitted that this is what was happening.
0: That's right. This is pleading guilty in this document that's before the court. Now she will be sentenced by a judge.
2: Well, sure.
0: No trial because this is a guilty plea. It just also goes to show, as we talk about all this, that while the engagement is necessary by the president, it's also why being tough on China is so important. It is why we have been calling out the weakness by many politicians on China for a very long time. We have seen what goes on in China. We've talked about clients that we've had in China. We've talked about even the work that sometimes the ACLJ has had to engage in with China. It's a superpower that must be engaged, but cannot be taken lightly. And that is why something like this big summit, where the president's taking over business leaders, tech leaders, all of these things to work on these issues, is always has this shadow of what China is doing to try and influence the United States. They are very good at weaponizing our freedom against us. They know that they can go and use our freedom of speech, things that you could not do in the People's Republic of China because of how restrictive it is. They can do here. They can utilize that, the money, the speech, the freedom to try and push influence here and get their way and try to come out on top on the world stage.
2: Yeah, I think it's more interesting that it's kind of out in the clear air that this is what's happening. It's not just, like you said, not an allegation, investigation. This is admitting guilty. This is saying I'm guilty and going forward. Now, Rick Rennell's going to be joining us in the next segment because I do want to make sure we also put ample amount of time on what is happening in China as President Trump departs today to head to that meeting with Xi Jinping and the whole summit that will happen. A lot of it has to do with AI, what the future of AI looks like, who'll be the leader in AI, where America will get involved with even the data farms and everything that needs to happen, and how China will be involved in that as well, where they'll be able to take property, where it's going to exist. We know this is a concern for a lot of the American people, but we also know the reality of it. I think that's where we're having someone like Rick on will be interesting, because the reality of the situation may be much different than what you hope and dream for. And I think there is that reality when it comes to China that we all have to be keenly aware of in our relationship with China. That, again, it's not as if this is in like any other country that we work with. We are probably both fairly reliant on each other.
1: Yes. And as much as we'd like to,
2: for not being best friends,
1: create our own, because business wise, you would think we are. Like, if you just knew that, if you were a computer,
2: right,
1: just looking at the relationship corporately,
2: just the money that's going through,
1: and not the other kind of world, the
2: human side,
1: the military side, the security side, and the influence side, that you would think that this is two countries who benefit greatly from each other. Listen, we've talked about reinvesting, and President Trump has, in our own manufacturing here, but that takes years. It takes a very long time, if not decades. And like we were talking about,
2: and consistent leadership, probably.
1: It's your iPhone that's made it, that's coming out of China. It's your $1,500 phone in your pocket. It is not the $5 pair of shoes anymore. So they've gone to high tech, and again, the higher end products that are being imported to the United States. And the next thing we have to figure out is cars. They are a leader there. And though we don't see that in the United States, you can see them online.
2: All right. Hey, we'll be back in just a moment. I want you to give me a call at 1-800-684-3110. 1-800-684-3110. 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
0: Welcome back to Seculo. Joining us now, Rick Grinnell. And Rick, we had you on yesterday. We teased this a little bit, talking about the summit that President Trump is heading out for. But now we have some interesting context to talk about the president going and having this summit with the Chinese. Because today we find out that a mayor in your sunny state of California just pled guilty, entered a plea agreement with the United States for being basically a Chinese spy. Now, is it super shocking? No, because we know all of the context of whether it be spies in Eric Swalwell's office, in Dianne Feinstein's office, the consulate in Houston that was a den of Chinese spies, whether it be the Confucius Institute or the police stations in the United States. We know how much the Chinese Communist Party tries to exert their influence here. However, the context of this coming out today as the president goes there, I think, is a very good reminder for the people of the U.S. of who we're dealing with.
13: Look, this is a problem that we've been dealing with for a long time, in which local and state elected officials, politicians, find themselves in positions of leverage against foreign actors. Now, I have to be careful here and what I'm saying. When I was DNI, we had a situation during COVID that we had to give defensive briefings, as we call them. The defensive briefing is when the intelligence community, the FBI, or someone from the CIA shows up to tell a politician that you're being leveraged against a foreign government. And we don't always make an immediate assessment of the motives by the politician. Sometimes the politician finds themselves in these leverage moments where they didn't realize what was happening. They didn't know it was a foreign entity. Other times they do know it's a foreign entity and they've crossed the line. And so the defensive briefing is really an offensive briefing to say, knock it off. And this happens consistently. Now, I'm somebody when I was DNI that I think that we should enforce the law when it crosses the line. I think these people should be prosecuted. I'm not sure that normal Americans get a warning from the intelligence community, but elected officials many times are getting warnings rather than prosecutions. And I saw it happening a lot during COVID. And the leverage was the PPP that we were trying to get from China. China would say, hey, say this, do that, and you'll go to the front of the line. And that is the type of stuff that local and state officials need to guard against. Many of them are inexperienced politicians or new politicians. And they don't understand what's happening to them. But some, like in this particular case, know exactly what's happening, and it's they're part of the scheme. And so I think that this is a growing problem that we still haven't been able to fix. I think it's probably a human problem. It's always going to be around. But certainly we need to be very tough on those individuals who are taking an oath to help the people and yet helping another foreign government.
0: Well, Rick, also, when you think about the context of this as well, the fact that you have at the same time people wanting to talk about election integrity and voter integrity, we have so many freedoms here in the United States that the Chinese government knows how to exploit. Our freedom of speech, the freedom of capital in many ways, they know how to exploit these things to their benefit. I think, though, when you look at the problem for decades, how weak the U.S. foreign policy was on this adversary, the necessary evil to some degree that these trade relations with China are, that it took a backseat, that paying attention to how much they were exploiting the things that we take for granted sometimes on a daily basis. Now we have, and in the first administration, we saw this with your work, and we see it again. Finally, someone willing to say, we just got to stand up to them. We have to be tough. And I think that's the question. Is that what even these summits at a time where you're seeing all the things going on in the world, you still have this Iran war in limbo, which is what delayed this summit. But is it that important for the people, not just of the world, but of the United States, to see we have leadership who will stand up to China and will go and negotiate and get the best deal possible?
13: Well, let me give you one example of what the Chinese do is they try to inflame through our own courts, the American courts, or through environmental laws and actions that they take. They try to inflame some of the conversations that we have around fertilizer, trying to get fertilizer banned, for instance, in the United States. They inflame the debate about the science of some of this stuff, knowing full well that if the Americans ban it or at least stop the manufacturing because it's expensive and the lawsuits and the regulation, they know full well that if we stop, they supply it. So it's a trade secret where they won't follow their own advice. They won't have tough environmental laws. They'll continue to make products that are questionable, but they don't have to face the scrutiny as much as the American business community has. And so we've seen that play out. But thank God we've got President Trump going over, because he's clear-eyed about the problems that American farmers have. Remember, in the last trade bill, he really got a huge win for the American farmers, really forcing China to stop playing games and to buy more of the American agriculture products. And so I think you'll see farming as one of the top issues, but also just simple trade, trying to make sure that China in the World Trade Organization behaves. We know that since they've been in it, when Bill Clinton was leaving office, he put them in the World Trade Organization. China's gotten worse when it comes to their trade practices, their currency manipulation. They certainly have gotten worse on human rights abuses. And so we're not seeing the progress that we thought we would see by putting China in the World Trade Organization. Let's let President Trump do a good negotiation and come back with a big win for America.
0: when we have these big summits, obviously there's so much work that goes into these summits on the front end with all the diplomatic staff, the State Department, the intelligence community, everyone working together and with their counterparts on the other side. Then you have a 2-day summit and then you have the work that follows. Kind of the big get for these type of summits is normally some sort of signed statement or some agreement that could come out between the two leaders, and then the work has to actually follow that. Do you think that there could be some sort of a big news item, a big get that the president is looking to get out of this? I know the diplomatic staff would love that. Or is it mainly just going to be a tough slog and see where we end up?
13: Well, I think we have to remember that we have two different styles here that are coming together, and the diplomatic crash is real. The Chinese like to have everything buttoned up before the meeting even starts. They've given us, I'm sure, I don't know for a fact, but in my experiences, the Chinese will have given us an outcome document of, let's be able to say this. It's basically a press release that says everything went great and here's what we discussed before we even have the meeting. That's what the Chinese like to do. Where Americans are much more, let's have a conversation and see what happens. Donald Trump is even much more so than an American traditional foreign policy. By going all in, discussing anything and everything in real time, and pushing where possible. So we don't know exactly what Donald Trump is going to do. He's very unpredictable, and it's very good for America to have a president and a negotiator who is unpredictable.
2: Rick, thank you so much for joining us today. And look, if you are inspired by what Rick had to say or any of our callers today, I want you to call in. We do have some phone lines open at 1-800-684-3110. And of course, if you want to get involved in the ACLJ, there's a lot of great ways you can do it. One of them right now is we just launched a brand new petition. It has to do with defending really the rule of law, defending the Constitution. We are filing an amicus brief this Thursday. We want you to be a part of it. It could have some major ramifications. Again, it's about election integrity. You can get all the details. I think it's more important for you to just go and read it yourself. Go to aclj.org/sign. That's S-I-G-N. Go to aclj.org/sign or scan the QR code that you see on the screen right now. That's going to take you to a petition page. It's a great free way to engage with the work of the ACLJ and put your name behind something that you believe in. But you can read the full text, see what you're signing, and get involved and get engaged if you can. That being said, I do want to hear from you. We got about 3-4 lines open right now. 1-800-684-3110. If you want to have your voice heard on the air today, this is a great time to call. 1-800-684-3110. Again, 1-800-684-3110. It's been another packed show. But as I always say, I like to hear from the most important voice in the room to wrap it all up, and that is you. So as you can be a part of the ACLJ, you can also give me a call. If you're watching right now on YouTube or Rumble, you're commenting, you're part of that great community, pick up your phone. Give me a call. I want to hear from you. 1-800-684-3110. 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
2: Last segment of the show for today. I want you to be a part of it. There's still some lines open at 1-800-684-3110, 1-800-684-3110. One of the big conversation pieces we've been talking about all day has been our relationship with China, what that looks like moving forward. Whether you agree with President Trump's plan, you disagree with President Trump's plan. I see a lot from even from conservative side saying they're getting nervous when certain concessions are made. And look, but I think we have to be clear-eyed about this and understand that the relationship with China is at a interesting point. As Jordan said, on paper, if you were just to look at the analytical side of this, it seems like China would be one of our biggest allies just for how much business that we do with China. But of course, we know what the last 6 years has held. We know what the last decades have held with our relationship with China. It's certainly never been the clearest. However, you go forward of what the kind of business getting done in China, whether that's with our major companies, the film industry, the theme park industry, whatever it may be, TikTok, of course, that whole situation happened. Look at all of the, not only the influence from China, but the manufacturing from China, but also the current relationship, the current needs that we get from China, that we work with China on, and how it works in our economic favor at some point, and how it can also be detrimental in terms of our relationship with them. And of course, we have the oncoming onslaught of AI, which we've all been talking about for a number of years. Of course, it's here, and it's here in America. Maybe, and again, I don't know how it's perceived in China, but I can only imagine, as Jordan said, their relationship with humanity is even a little different, if we want to say it that way, that, we have some concerns. There's people who want to put guardrails up. People want to stop some of AI from getting out of hand. We will not see that similar. We don't control the whole world. Now, this relationship that we're having right now, this summit that we're having right now, maybe could put up some of those guardrails.
0: Well, and I think here's what's going to be the concerning thing. You're going to see, especially Democrats in the Senate that are big on foreign policy, are going to rush to microphones this week and proclaim this entire summit a failure. And say, look, Donald Trump went there. He made concessions. There's a big failure. I mean, you can just write the script and then they'll fit in whatever issue they want after this is over, that he failed on the world stage. That is the biggest problem that I think that we're facing internally right now. It's not the fact that we have the Chinese government has spies that are mayors in California or in offices or all of that influence. The biggest issue is that we have the left that will not, even on such a global important issue like this, find ways to come together, because there's a whole list of CEOs that I guarantee you politically, not very conservative. If you were to look at their donations, guarantee you I know which party they were funding mostly. They're going with the president for this because they understand the global ramifications of this in the future of their company, in the future of technology in the United States. They are able to get over the fact that they're having to go with President Trump to China to do this because they know the importance of it. Instead, you're going to see politicians here in America that are going to try and find ways to use this to score political points. And you've seen this. Yeah. It goes back to even the redistricting issue. They can't get it together and try to find a way to even just be truthful to the American people about what's going on. When they fail, it's the courts are so bad. When the their other side has something happen, it's they're racist. It's all politics, and they won't just get together on the serious issues. I know that's going to happen. We are a polarized society, but something like this shouldn't be as politicized as I know it's about to be.
2: Yeah, it's going to be politicized, but let's look at who is on this list that is going to be at this summit. We're not talking about a bunch of world leaders. You're talking about maybe world leaders in a business sense, because you're talking about Tim Cook, CEO, about to be chairman of Apple. You're talking about Elon Musk, of course, the CEO, Larry Fink of BlackRock, Boeing CEO, Goldman Sachs CEO. This is not just world leaders coming together to come up with some concepts. This isn't even a G7, G8 summit. This is a different kind of event. And then you can go through it. The president of Meta, all of these people that are involved, a lot of aerospace. These are the ones who are going to directly involved and the ones that are going to be a little less, if you want to say, I don't want to say they're not political because they certainly are political, but they are looking out for their business interests.
1: Our economic relationship with China, it's not a Cold War. You know, it's not like we just kind of have weapons pointed at each other and mutually assert discussion. We actually rely on each other.
2: Right.
1: And the better our economic relations are, the less likely it is that we have get into any kind of actual military conflict. Now, we know, though, that they fund our enemies.
2: Right.
1: They provide the technology to our enemies. In fact, there's been a lot of discussion.
2: We're at war with their technology right now.
1: Right. I mean, that China and Russia are watching Iran very closely because they're funding most of these Iranian weapons to see how they respond to much more expensive and high-tech U.S. weapons and what they can do with these smaller, cheaper drones. So they've been interested in watching the war. At the same time, you know, we're sanctioning vessels that are trying to get Iranian oil out right now, all related to China. So on the one hand, yes, we are in economic conflict and we are right on the edge always of a military conflict. But the better our economic relationship is and the more fair. And what we do know is that China has taken advantage of the international banking system, the currency, it's ridiculous. And they do have new industries. We also have to make sure, though, too, our auto industry is big in China. Their auto industry is catching up. We don't allow it here.
2: Yeah.
1: How close are they to saying,
2: but they are,
1: you get out here?
2: And
1: you see the vehicles
2: that
1: they're creating for that compete with vehicles. There's sometimes $200,000 or $300,000. They're competing with $50,000 worth of cost.
2: They are creating some unbelievable things that we are
1: Huawei,
2: not allowed.
1: Think about the Huawei issue.
2: And
1: Huawei's all over Western Europe.
2: Yeah.
1: You could go to Paris to get a Huawei phone. The U.S., we've stopped that. But again, our phones are the most expensive tech in America. Most of it, especially commercial, is made in China.
2: Yeah, it may not be. It's not designed necessarily in China, but it's manufactured and created. It's designed in Palo Alto, California, whatever it is that always pops up on your phone. But that is the reality of the situation. And look, anyone who is in the sort of tech world, it is very popular to see a lot of the Chinese designs that are coming out. Like I said, they're doing some incredible work. And we have not allowed it, but many other countries have. And there is going to be a point where you start getting behind the eight ball, where you start becoming secondary. Because you are not having these real serious tech conversations. And look, that's a whole nother conversation for a whole nother day. But we can discuss that at length later on. I want to thank everyone who listened and watched the show today. If you want to keep engaging with us, there's a lot of different ways. If you're watching on YouTube right now, maybe you're brand new, hit that subscribe button. If you're watching on Rumble, same thing. If you're on Facebook, follow, you know, all the different kind of platforms. Just follow us on those platforms. It's a great free way to engage. And you can get notified even if you turn your notifications on YouTube. You know, so many of you, over 571,000 of you, our subscribers to our channel. We love that so much. And we want you to be a part of that team as well. Just go ahead and do that. And of course, you can sign our brand new petition. That is at ACLJ.org. Like I said, you just go there and read it. See if you agree with it. I think a lot of you will. It's on election integrity. With that, you sign that petition, put your name behind it. Again, it costs you nothing to do that. These are great, no-cost ways to support the work of the ACLJ. But all that exists without a paywall. You know, all the incredible content we produce, all the legal work happens because people like you do support the work. So if you're at it and you feel so moved, make a donation if you can at any kind. Or if you want to become an ACLJ champion, great way to do it is on our website. But I'm encouraging you right now, actually, just go sign the petition. Do that today at aclj.org/sign. That's aclj.org/sign, or scan that QR code that you see on the screen right now. We are going to have a packed rest of the week. It doesn't feel like a Tuesday. It feels like we've already done a whole week of programming here, of the amount of content, the amount of different stories we've covered, the amount of different content we've covered. But today, I want you to be a part of the team. So really, there's a lot of different ways you can engage. 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
18: Have you ever thought about how much of your life might be controlled by fear? Fear of being fired. Fear of losing a loved one. Fear of not being accepted. Today on Turning Point, Dr. David Jeremiah shares some insights on fear, written by a man who knew a thing or two about overcoming it. With a look at Psalm 34, here's David to introduce his message, How Do I Face My Fears?
19: Do you know that every human being on the planet shares one common predicament? We do not know the future. Fear is based on not knowing what might or will happen. Fear of the unknown. Living with God, who knows everything, is the first step toward living without fear. So we're going to learn how to rely on God during these two broadcasts. As we study this incredible psalm, we're going to talk about how to face our fears. In this lesson, we have to learn appropriate resources and discover they come from God. He will help us overcome our fears. During this month, we're making available a very special resource to help you and to bless you and to nourish your soul. That's right, to nourish your soul. This book is based on the Psalms, and it's called Five Psalms for a Flourishing Life, 236 pages hardback, how to help you practice abiding in the Lord, how to discover a deeper source of hope during difficult seasons. This book will be something you will cherish and share with others, and it's presented in such a beautiful way. You'll be proud to have it on the coffee table in your home. It will spark questions and open up conversations that will be helpful to you and others. So please be sure to ask for your copy of Five Psalms for a Flourishing Life when you send your gift to Turning Point during the month of May. Well, we're going to talk today about fear. Everybody has some fear in their life. What do we do about it? Where do we go for answers? Here's part one of How Do I Face My Fears?
20: I was interested to discover that Franklin Delano Roosevelt, who was born as an aristocrat to wealthy and influential parents, was brought up to believe that even though he was privileged, he should always take the responsibility of shouldering the help of the less fortunate. Some of you know the story of Roosevelt's life. He was very shy as a teenager, but when he was enrolled at Harvard University, there he contributed to campus life by his involvement in sports and the school newspaper. He was a distinguished public servant, having served as a state senator and an assistant secretary to the Navy, when in his life something happened that would strike terror and fear into the heart of any person. It was back before the polio vaccinations were so wonderfully protective of us in that disease. And during the days that followed in Roosevelt's life, he found himself sometimes at the very edge of despair and discouragement. But he was a very determined person, and he overcame the fear of the paralysis in his life. He learned how to use his hands and learned how to walk with braces. And just as he had overcome the fear of permanent disability, another fear entered his life. In his life story, there is a chapter about his working through an incredible phobia that because he was very immobile, he would be somehow caught in a building that was on fire and would not be able to get out. And almost every day of his life, he was plagued with this fear that something would happen and he would be trapped in a building and unable to get free from the ravages of the fire. Again, he wrestled with this day after day, and no one really gave much hope that he would accomplish much in his life. But 11 years after he was stricken and paralyzed with polio, Franklin Delano Roosevelt, man of fear, was sworn in as the 32nd president of the United States of America. The inaugural address that he gave upon his ascendancy to the presidency of our country was rather long, but only one phrase really has survived that we remember. It's in all of the great quote books, and you've probably said it yourself at least once in your lifetime, maybe not even knowing who originated the phrase. But it was Franklin Delano Roosevelt who first said in his inaugural address, "The only thing we have to fear is fear itself." He was a man who, in his physical realm, had conquered the ravages of fear. Today, you and I live in a very fearful world. What are you afraid of? Well, some of you have the job jitters. You're not sure if the pink slip isn't in next week's mail. You're not really sure what the constant tension of your workplace is going to produce, but it's produced in you already a sense of fear and just foreboding when you get up in the morning about going to work.

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3: Around the corner when success seems too hard to handle, and on days when free-floating anxiety is getting the best of me. Now think about that last phrase for a moment. Free-floating anxiety. Have you ever had the foreboding feeling that something is wrong and you feel afraid but you don't know why? Well, he's identified it. Free-floating anxiety just sort of descends on you on occasion, and it makes you afraid. Well, I want to tell you there's some good news from the Scripture today. The psalm to which we have turned our attention is a psalm for people who struggle with fear. In fact, if you have your Bibles open to Psalm 34, you will notice that in the second verse, the psalmist makes a wonderful promise. If we will study this carefully, he tells us that there is something in this psalm that will help us. He says, "The humble shall hear of it and be glad." In other words, if we study this psalm carefully and we understand what is the truth of it, we can walk away from the experience renewed in our spirit and in our heart. Now, before I teach this psalm, I need to give you a little bit of the background. The Psalms, like no other portion of the Word of God, often have what they call ascriptions. Those are little phrases that are written above the psalm that give it some historical background. And I want you to look down in your Bibles, and right underneath where it says Psalm 34, there's a little descriptive phrase. In the New King James Version of the Scripture from which I am reading, it says this: "A psalm of David when he pretended madness before Abimelech, who drove him away and he departed." If you wanted the historical background of Psalm 34, you would have to go back and read 1 Samuel 21 and 22. But since we don't have time to do that, let me tell you what you would find if you went back there. David was a fugitive. Among many other occupations, he was the first fugitive. Long before there was a fugitive on television, there was David the fugitive. And he was a fugitive because he had been successful. He had gone against a 9-foot, 6-inch giant, and in his own strength, powered by the Lord, he had taken out the giant and become overnight Israel's hero. When David came back from that battle, the women in Israel began to sing a song, and the lyrics of the song went like this: "Saul has slain his thousands, and David his 10,000s. And the song went right to the top of the charts throughout all of Israel. Everywhere you went, people were singing that song. Well, David liked the song, but Saul wasn't into it that much, because Saul already had the green sickness. He was a very jealous man. In fact, if you remember the story of David, it was through his jealous anger that David was introduced to the kingdom in the first place, because he was brought there to play on his harp and to sing in order to soothe the angry spirit of this wicked man. When Saul became enraged in his jealousy against David, he began to hunt him like you would hunt an animal. On one occasion, he amassed an army of 30,000 men just to go and find one fugitive. And he hunted David down in the wilderness and in the caves. So discouraged was David in his running from Saul that on one occasion he decided, if there's going to be any relief for me, I'm going to have to get creative. And in his moment of creativity, he decided that the one place that Saul would never look for him is if he went across the border into Philistia, the land of the enemies of Israel. But you see, David was tired and he was frustrated and he was filled with fatigue and he wasn't thinking very well. And he had forgotten that when he had killed Goliath, he had taken as a souvenir from Goliath's armor Goliath's sword, and he had strapped it on his belt. It was a huge thing that almost hit the ground on David.

0: David. But nonetheless, it was his souvenir of great victory. And off David went to the land of the Philistines, over the border into a little city called Gath. And if you know your Bible history, you know that Gath in Philistia was the place where Goliath was born. And he grew up in the city. So here comes David on the run, trying to get rid of the anxiety of being a fugitive, marching through the front doors of Gath with Goliath's sword strapped on his belt. And he wasn't there 5 minutes before everybody in the city knew who he was. They took him to the king. Oh, by the way, in the inscription it says King Abimelech, and the king's name was Achish, and some of those people who have tried to find fault with the Bible say, here's a contradiction. But when they say that, they just tell you they haven't done their homework, because Abimelech is a word like Pharaoh. All of the kings were called Abimelechs, and Achish was his given name. He was Achish, the Abimelech of Philistia. And David was taken to Achish, and he stood before Achish. He didn't know what to do. He was a dead man. He knew it. Here was the guy who had killed the hero of the Philistines. So you know what he did? David feigned madness. He acted crazy. It says in the scripture, he drooled in his beard and he scrabbled on the door. It was the first plea of insanity in the Bible. You know, it's been going on ever since, but that's what he did. He pled insanity, and he was so crazy that Achish said, hey, I don't need him. Get him out of here. I got enough crazy people. I don't need another one. And so the scripture says David was banished from the presence of Achish, and he went down into the wilderness, and he holed up in a cave called the Cave of Adullam. And while he was in that cave, scared to death, afraid of his own shadow, David wrote the words of Psalm 34. I'll tell you what, if somebody's going to tell me how to get over fear, I would at least hope they've experienced it once or twice in their life. And I want to tell you that what David is writing in this psalm, he has some background that gives credibility to his words. It was a time of intense loneliness and fear for David. He had been anointed king, but had never known one day of being king. He'd been abandoned by his own people as well as by his enemies. Here he was hiding in a cave, frustrated, discouraged, scared to death. And out of that experience, he produced these words. Now, I wish I had time to teach every verse in Psalm 34, but I don't. And since I don't, I want to grab hold of the truth that has to do with fear and see if we can't get some help for our own lives. I don't know what cave you're holed up in, but sooner or later, we all get to the cave, don't we? We get there discouraged and frustrated and wondering what's next and kind of afraid to think very far into the future. We reflect upon what's happened in the past week and we really don't want to write it down because it's too painful. So David wants to encourage us, and what he tells us first of all in the beginning of this psalm, number one, is when you find yourself in the cave of fear and discouragement, when that free-floating anxiety descends upon your life, the first thing you need to do is to acknowledge the reliability of your God. Verses 1 through 3 could catch you off guard if you don't understand what David's doing. These are words that would find themselves in a song of great praise and exaltation. Read them with me from your Bible or from the New Living Paraphrase. David writes, I will bless the Lord at all times. His praise shall continually be in my mouth. My soul shall make its boast in the Lord. The humble shall hear of it and be glad. Oh, magnify the Lord with me and let us exalt his name together. Those are the words David wrote in the cave of fear and discouragement. And he wants us to understand that when we face the fears of our lives as Christian people, as believers in God, we must start with the realization that the God who is in charge of our lives is reliable and that he is worthy of our praise in every situation and that nothing that is happening to us has caught him by surprise. He is the Lord who is in charge. I've shared with you a couple of times the little word of the granddaughter of one of my good friends who said that the one word that is not in God's vocabulary is the word oops. And I never will forget that because that really speaks reams to me. It reminds us that what goes on in our lives and the things that are happening to us that cause our fear are things which have been filtered through the hands of a God that we trust and that we love. And David says he began to deal with his fear by bringing before God his praise and adoration. Isaiah 61:3 speaks of this kind of exchange when it talks about exchanging the garment of joy for the spirit of heaviness. What David is saying is that when you begin to be fearful, if you are a believer in God, you should immediately turn your attention away from your fear, even if you have to force yourself to do it, and begin to look into the face of Almighty God and express your love and appreciation and your praise and your exaltation of the one who is in charge. Three times he says it in three different phrases. He says, I will praise the Lord no matter what happens. I will constantly speak of his glories and grace. I will boast of his kindness to me. What we're prone to do when we get afraid, I know it well, is to go cover ourselves up, put the blanket over our head, and then in a fetal position, nurse our fears. Have you ever done that? Talk to yourself about how bad it is. Reflect on the awful options that are before you. Try to remember everybody else who had what you have who died. You know what I'm talking about? And oh, how the adversary of our souls loves to get us in that kind of a pity party where we get our attention focused on ourselves and off the resource of our God. You say, well, what good is going to happen to me if I begin to praise and worship God? I'll tell you what will happen. It will make God big in your heart and in your mind, and all of a sudden the problem you have will get into perspective. Satan wants the problem to become everything. God wants himself to be everything and the problem in perspective to the Creator. When I pray and worship God, sometimes even with tears coming down my face because there's a hurt I can't deal with, it is a wonderful thing to see the transformation that takes place within my spirit. As I worship and praise God, my problem doesn't go away, but all of a sudden I see it in perspective to the one who is in charge of everything, last I heard, in perspective to Almighty God. I want to take just a moment and think with you about that last little phrase that David wrote. He said, I will boast of his kindness to me. And I wrote down in my journal this week that it's interesting what we boast about. When you were at the last dinner party with your friends, what was it that occupied the attention of the group? And what did you talk about and what did you boast about? Someone has written that if you boast in your conversation about the great things you have done, then you are simply reflecting your own insecurity. Only by putting the spotlight on the Lord and focusing on Him do you really understand what it's like. And you know, I would like to start a new club, Boasting in the Lord Club. When we get together, just brag on Jesus. You know, so many good things are happening in our lives as individuals and in this church as a congregation. When we get together as God's people, we ought to boast on the Lord. We ought to brag on God. Instead of trying to lift ourselves up or worse, put somebody else down, David says one of the great therapies for fear and discouragement is to have yay God parties every time you get an opportunity. The next thing that he talks about in this psalm is very difficult for some of us. I think most of us, because we're spiritually intelligent, know the importance of acknowledging the reliability of God. We know that. That's in the scripture, and we don't have a hard time dealing with that. We may not always be obedient to it, but we know it's there. But the second thing David points out in the beginning of this psalm is that when you have to deal with the fear in your life, number two, you have to admit the reality of it. You have to admit the reality of your fear. Read verses 4 and 5 with me. I sought the Lord, and he heard me and delivered me from all my fears. They looked to him and were radiant, and their faces were not ashamed. Now, please watch your Bibles carefully, and let me tell you what is going on in these verses, because it isn't clear just reading it from the English version. The original language actually says, so their faces shall never be ashamed. And what the psalmist is doing in his poetic style is personifying his fears. And this is what the verse really says. He delivered me from all my fears. In looking to him, my fears were enlightened, and their faces will never be ashamed. Or literally, I will never put a veil over the face of my fears. I will never try to hide them. What the psalmist is saying is that part of the process of dealing with fear is the willingness to acknowledge and admit that it's there. I don't like to acknowledge my weaknesses. I mean, I really struggle with that. I don't like to acknowledge them to Donna, not to my children. And I even don't, you know, it's kind of stupid when you get right down to it. I don't even like to tell God. And then I think, good night, Jeremiah. He knows everything. You know, he knows already. But I know that, and I understand that up here. But I just have a hard time saying, God, I'm afraid. Or God, I'm weak. In our fantasies, and you watch this, in our fantasies, we are always the ones who do the right thing. We are always the one who walks into a fearful situation, and we're the strong ones. Isn't that the way you fantasize? Here's a whole group, everybody's coming unglued, and here you come. Boy, I'm telling you, Mr. Rock. And you walk in, and you've got it all together, and you give a little speech, and in a few minutes, everybody's calmed down, and the whole thing's in control, and you did it again, right? But it very seldom is that way. And while it might be true in our fantasies, it's not true in reality. And the bottom line, friends, is that all of us have moments where we are very much afraid. Strange things produce fear in us, but the fear is real. And the psalmist says we ought to acknowledge our fear before God. Now, let me tell you why I think that's important. I believe it's important because only the fearful and the weak and the helpless ever get the power of God in their lives.
1: You know, the Bible says that when we are weak, then he is strong. And all of us who serve him have found that to be true in more than one situation. During sickness, when you can barely figure out how you're going to do what God has called you to do, you step forward and do it and discover that God is there, empowering you to do what you cannot do in your own strength. It is true that the things that we feel are debilitating to us often provide the platform for God to work in our lives. Certainly that is true with the subject of fear. We'll have part two of that tomorrow. I hope you'll join us then. And let me remind you that Turning Point is going to Alaska in July. That's not very far from now. That's pretty close. In July, we'll be cruising the Inside Passage, visiting Icy Strait Point, Hubbard Glacier, Juneau, Ketchikan, and Victoria, and seeing the beautiful sights of Alaska. 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
4: Welcome to Bible Q&A with John MacArthur. This is Denny Nuchin with today's question about heaven. Clouds, harps, endless singing, maybe you've always assumed that's what heaven will be like, but Revelation 21 gives a much different perspective. In fact, it says there are going to be some similarities between heaven and earth. That said, John, what specifically will those similarities be, and how will the new earth be different?
5: Well, when you ask specifically what the new heaven and new earth will be like, focus on the earth for a moment. We do know that the book of Revelation tells us there will be no more sea. So that's a pretty distinct difference. The earth that we know now is covered about 3/4 by water, and the new earth will not be a water-based environment. Beyond that, we don't have specific information, but let me just speculate a little bit that the new earth would probably be something like the Garden of Eden, because the earth as we know it today, with its massive amount of water, is really a product of the flood, the Genesis flood. When it rained cataclysmically for months, and when the fountains of the deep inside the earth were broken up and water surged up and the continents were formed. So the earth that we know now was a product of that devastating cataclysmic flood. Prior to that, there was a different kind of earth, and maybe not so water-based as the one that we have after the flood. So that new earth would be something even beyond Eden, but with all the wonder and the beauty, perhaps, of an Eden, including rivers, you remember, were in the Garden of Eden. Beyond that, we can't be certain.
4: This is Bible Q&A with John MacArthur. For more in-depth teaching from Revelation, or to ask your question, visit MacArthurCommentaries.com.
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9: In the last message, we left our study of seeing how persistence in prayer win spiritual battles. No battle has ever been won by giving in and surrendering and giving up on prayer. And we continue today to look at the persistence in prayer by a gracious woman. And that's actually what her name means, Hannah, gracious. And so I'm going to ask you to turn with me, please, to 1 Samuel chapter 2. We looked at chapter 1 in the last message. I want to look at chapter 2. Now, the Bible doesn't break this prayer down, but I will. This is not presumption. This is not taking liberty, but this is to help you follow with me. Five ingredients of this prayer. Five ingredients. To me, at least, they're very instructive and they're truly inspiring. Again, to make it easier for you, I broke them down in letters. All starts with the letter S, just to make it easy for you to remember. Surrender, sorrow, supplication, song, and sacrifice. Let's look at these very closely and very quickly. In the last message, I told you that surrender is the opposite of persistence. But today, I'm talking about a different kind of surrender from the one I was talking about in the last message. Today, I'm talking about a different kind of surrender. It is not the surrender of giving up or giving in. It is not the surrender of hopelessness. It is not the surrender of despair. But rather, it's surrender to the God as we persist in prayer. Hannah refused to surrender to despair. Instead, she surrendered everything to the Lord. Hear me right, please. Her surrender to the Lord was unconditional. Her surrender was in total worship of her life to the Lord. She held nothing back from the Lord. She gave God the deeds to her own life. She gave God even the baby that she prayed for in her brokenness. I wonder how many of us have reached such a state of maturity. I think I'm safe to say that most of us, including your pastor, we're willing to surrender a portion of our life and all of life's blessings. We're willing to surrender a portion. We're willing to surrender to God that which does not interfere with our comfort. We're willing to surrender that which does not interfere with our rights to live the way we want to live. Or we may surrender certain compartments of our lives, but not all of them. We're happy to surrender the leftover, but certainly not the best. Here is the thing that I have been learning in the last 7 decades, that when we surrender everything to the Lord, He responds by blessing us. And when Hannah surrendered all to God, when she gave Him everything, the one thing that she loved the most, in this whole world, the child of the prayer of her brokenness, when she surrendered what was to her is everything to God, he blessed her in a mind-boggling way. There are unconditional promises, but there are conditional promises. I know when we hear the word God's blessing, we always think of material things. I mean, these prosperity gospel preachers just really ruined it for all of us. And we just think of all the material things. But the reality is, listen please, God's blessings truly surpasses all of the material stuff of the world. God's favor, God's grace, God's power, God's answers to prayer, salvation of family members, fruitfulness in ministry, and the list goes on and on and on, and the endless blessings, a million other blessings that can come as a result of surrender, not just material things, surrender. Secondly, sorrow. Our Bible is very realistic. Even though Hannah surrendered, and yet her sorrow continued. Her thorn in the flesh, as Paul would call it, Peninnah's sharp tongue, continued to wound her. She had a house, but not a home. She had a house, but not a haven of rest. She had a house and a devoted husband, but a mean-spirited companion. She described herself to Eli the priest as a woman who is deeply troubled. Verses 15 of chapter 1. Another translation puts it this way, I am a woman of sorrowful spirit. And yet, even in the midst of her sorrow, Hannah trusted the Lord. Even though her womb was shut, and yet her heart was open to the Lord. Though her anguish is unbearable, but she leaned on God. Some of you know what I'm talking about. Some of you have been there. Some of you might be going through there right now. And some of you might be getting ready to get into one. And you've experienced what Hannah has experienced. You might have been struggling with a family member or a boss or a co-worker or a neighbor or even a fellow church member. Someone, for some reason or another, is cruel to you, is deeply wounding to you, is abandoning you. There's someone who is berating you, and you feel your spirit is oppressed. Remember this, nothing, can you say nothing? Nothing is hidden from God's view. He is watching, and he will act. On the surface, her trials seem to be unending. On the surface, your prayers may not have been answered and you wanted to be. A sorrow is mounting. Here is the great news. Here's the most fantastic news of all. Her sorrow did not last forever. Neither will yours. God is about to bring joy into your life. All you need to do is surrender. Thirdly, supplication. Now, supplication is the act of asking for something from the hand of God in an earnest and in a humble spirit. In Hannah's prayer, she did not presume on God. She did not presume on the grace of God. She did not demand anything from God. It's the most amazing thing to me. She did not feel entitled as our 21st century Christians do. She did not feel that God owed her something, as we do. She came to him in humility, pleading for undeserved mercy and grace from the hand of the Lord. Don't miss this. In her sorrow, Hannah refused to give in to bitterness. She was mentally hurt, but her soul was healed. She was emotionally battered, but her commitment was unsinkable. She was physically exhausted by this daily aggravation of Peninnah, but her spirit was strong. She had every reason to give in and give up, and yet she persevered in prayer. What did she pray for? What was her supplications all about? It was nothing short of a plea that God will intervene in the laws of nature and open her womb. You and I know, right now, we're experiencing vicious attack on the Christian faith. This is not a secret anymore. The godless forces now are out in the open, and they're seeking nothing short than destroying the next generation. This is the time to cry out to God as Hannah did. This is the time for supplication for God's supernatural intervention. This is the time of a total consecration in humility and supplication. First, there was surrender. Secondly, sorrow. Thirdly, supplication. Fourthly, there is a song. After the young boy Samuel was weaned, it was time for Hannah to give him over to the Lord in keeping with her vow. That's what she vowed. Now, of course, there's a debate among historians and scholars. What would that age supposed to be? Some have said 5. Others have said 12, like when they're bar mitzvahed. Really, that's not the issue. It doesn't matter. It doesn't matter. That's not the issue. I told you in the last message that this surrendering of her son gets to me in a big way. I just can't imagine Hannah being a human being like all of us. And she's tried to keep her son as long as she could, probably putting off his weaning as long as she possibly could. But eventually she realized that Samuel is safer and better guarded under God's protection than hers. Give God glory. Give God glory. And so she and her husband, Elkanah, took the boy along with animal sacrifice as prescribed in the law of Moses, followed the law of Moses, and brought him to the high priest. You know what? I'd love to have been a fly on the wall when Hannah reintroduced herself to Eli the priest. Remember me? I'm the one you thought I was drunk. But she was gracious. Then Hannah uttered a word of prayer in the form of a psalm of praise. After singing the song to the Lord, she returned home to Ramah. But the boy Samuel remained in Shiloh. There in Shiloh, Samuel was being trained by Eli the priest of how to minister to the Lord in his tabernacle. Now, most of our praise songs and modern songs, they basically, they're all written to thank God for his blessings, right? We thank him for what he's done for us, and rightly so. But Hannah reminds the 21st century Christians, the 21st century believers, of something that our generation has forgotten, and that is how to praise God for his attributes. How to praise God for his holiness. Listen to me. It takes 100% surrendered soul to sing of the holiness of God. I often say it takes a standing on much higher planes to praise God for his holiness. She said, "There is no one holy like the Lord. There is no one besides you. There is no rock like our God." And the rock in the Bible is a place of security, the fortress and the stronghold that keep us in times of trouble and conflict. And Hannah's brokenness taught her that her only security is in the one whose stability is unshakable, the one whose comfort is incomparable, the one whose power is unconquerable, the one whose compassion is inexhaustible, the one whose shield is imperishable, the one whose peace is indescribable, and the one whose love is unchangeable. Verse 1, she said, "My heart rejoices in the Lord, my horn is lifted high." Now in the Bible, the horns speak for strength. for power. And the imagery comes from the ox. See, the ox strength is not in his legs and muscles or whatever. No, no. The strength of the ox is in his horns. And that is why they always talk about the horn of salvation. And she is saying that my only power, that my only pride is in the Lord alone. I have none of my own. I have nothing to boast about in myself, but everything to boast about in the Lord. In my own strength, I can do nothing. I can accomplish nothing. I can succeed in nothing. I could not bear a child by my own strength, but I gave birth to a child by the power of God. Listen to me. God's song of praise is a power to the powerless. God's song of praise is a strength to the weak. God's song of praise is a joy to the joyless. It is healing to the wounded soul. It is a victory to the defeated. And that is why the Bible in Hebrews 13:15 talks about the sacrifice of praise. Finally, sacrifice. Hannah made a selfless, sacrificial vow to the Lord. She told the Lord that if he gives her a son, she will dedicate him to him. And what an amazing gift she gave God. Samuel grew up to be one of the greatest spiritual leaders in Israel. You see, every time I read of this amazing commitment of Hannah in the Bible, I found myself asking two questions. What is the one thing that I want from the hand of God? I pray for a lot of you. I pray for a lot of things. I pray for the ministry. I pray for a lot of things. But what's the one thing, the overarching thing that I'm asking the Lord? What is the one thing that I want God to grant me more than anything in life? Every one of us should ask that question. Some of you are already aware of what it is. Others might not be. Now, I can assure you, probably there will be as many different answers as there are people and those even watching around the world. Many answers. But once you answered that first question, you need to go and ask the second question. And this is hard, but I do it. If the Lord answers my prayer and gives me the desire of my heart, am I willing, I'm emphasizing willing, to give it back to him? You notice I kept saying willing. I know both are hard questions, but particularly the second one. I have no doubt that Hannah went to Shiloh. Every religious festival, every celebration, every time the church door opened, she was there, visiting her son, checking on him, seeing him, every chance she got. But it wasn't the same as having him home. It's not the same as tucking him in bed at night. It's not the same as going for walks with him. All of these things Hannah placed at the altar as a living sacrifice. Question: why do we need to be willing to sacrifice everything that we cherish the most? Why? God doesn't need anything, right? He doesn't need it. He cannot enrich God or make him richer because we're giving him something, whatever it is. But our willingness to sacrifice reveals the state of our heart. I believe with all my heart, God wants us to hold all of his blessings, loosely and with open hands. I know of what I'm talking about. God does not want us to cling unto things or even people. He wants us to cling to him. One of the many amazing things that this woman, Hannah, that she did not wait until Samuel became a man. And she said, son, I dedicate you to the Lord. Now you go and do it. She did not try to change the rules. That's something we do. She did not try to redefine what giving back means. That's what we like to do. Redefine everything. She did not try to rationalize her vow and say, well, I will keep Samuel with me. I'll train him myself. After all, the boy needs his mother. Right? Sure, I made a vow. But God understands. If I alter the terms of the vow just a little bit, just a little bit. This is something our internet generation have become experts in doing, or tempted to do. Please listen to me. What Hannah ultimately sacrificed, are you ready to hear that? You want to hear what she ultimately sacrificed? Her own mother's happiness. Oh, God wants me to be happy. She put her happiness on the altar. As Samuel grew up to manhood, he blessed not only his mother, the entire generation, but millions of people yet unborn. Samuel changed history. Samuel turned the people's hearts back to the Lord. Samuel anointed King David, the physical ancestor of the Lord Jesus Christ. Ah, but that's not the end of the story. That would have been fantastic. That would have been just great. God responded to Hannah's faithfulness and surrender and sacrifice by giving her 6 other children. The Bible said 7, but she's not counting Samuel, you see. 6 others, 7 including Samuel. I'm sure many of you have heard me quote the scripture many times. Please don't get tired of it. Don't get tired of it. God is no man's debtor. Say it with me. God is no man's debtor. He will not be beholden to us. He will not be beholden to any of us. We cannot outgive God. When Hannah kept her vow to the Lord, she had no idea that she's going to receive not only Samuel, but 6 more. Oh, my beloved friends, this is our God. This is our God. But if we truly understand God's economy, we come to the conclusion that our sacrifices are no sacrifice at all. At all. Why? Because He always blesses us and blesses the surrendered sacrifice. God always answers the prayer of a brokenness and surrender. He will not be a debtor to any of us. He will always repay our sacrifice with untold blessings.
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13: In their house, I was introduced to the gospel of Jesus Christ.
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13: 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Mm. And that was a big aspect of my change. Also, of course, they provided for me physical needs. You know, I came to them in a torn up nightgown and a bottle that had Coke in it. When I look at that, I see so much of God's grace in that, and also the reality that they were in it for the long haul, regardless of if they would get to adopt me one day from the very beginning.
14: You'll hear Sarah Zagorski's story of how God healed her broken past when you stop by familyminute.org.
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17: Greetings in the name of the Lord. 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
18: Exodus
17: message.
18: Exodus 15, beginning at verse 25. Exodus 15, 25. And he, Moses, cried unto the Lord. And the Lord showed him a tree, which when he had cast into the waters were made sweet. There he made for them a statute and an ordinance, and there he proved them. And he said, if thou wilt diligently hearken to the voice of the Lord thy God, and will do that which is right in his sight, and will give ear to his commandments and keep all his statutes, I will put none of these diseases upon thee, which I have brought upon the Egyptians. For I am the Lord that healeth thee. I am Jehovah Rophika. Receive that and believe it, and seal it with an amen. You may be seated in the presence of the Lord. Dr. George Wood was at one time a superintendent of the Assemblies of God. Years ago, he told the story when he was a boy of how his sister left their home in Pennsylvania to go to Central Bible College in Springfield, Missouri. She had a lifelong problem with her eyesight. She had 20% vision in one eye and 50% vision in the other, and wore thick Coke bottle glasses. During the fall revival at Central Bible College, and let me pause and say something. When I was in Central Bible College, we had the fall revival, and the Spirit of God was unbelievably present during those times. And during that fall revival, she began praying at the altar and saw a vision of Jesus on the cross. She heard a voice speaking to her spirit, Doris, take off your glasses. Now you have to understand, in those times, and when I was growing up as a boy, if you had issues and wore glasses, they prayed for you on a regular basis that you would be healed. But his sister had had enough. And so she said no to the voice. Again, she heard the voice say to her, Doris, take off your glasses. Again, her response was no. A third time, while she was having the vision of Jesus on the cross, she again heard a voice speaking to her spirit, Doris, take off your glasses. And finally it dawned on her that this might actually be the voice of God. So she prayed. She said, Lord, if I take these glasses off, I don't want to ever put them on again. The vision disappeared. She opened her eyes and she had perfect eyesight. And from that day forward, church, she never put on another pair of glasses. Amen. Give God some glory. And I share that story with you for two reasons. First and foremost, we have lost an ability in most modern day churches to believe that the God who made our bodies is still able to heal our bodies. In Exodus 15, 25 through 26, God said, for I am the God that healeth thee, Jehovah Rophika. And it's interesting to me that we can believe God for many things, but when it comes to divine healing, most of the church today says he doesn't do it anymore. And I know the question will arise, if he still heals today, why aren't we seeing it? That is a question that cannot be answered in one sermon, but I'll try to partially answer some of it today. The second reason that I have shared this illustration is that God, who did miracles in the days of the old, still performs miracles today. But church, I want to tell you that we have something going on in the body of Christ that is causing us to fail to see in the modern day church with spirit eyes. In fact, our spirit eyes are clouded, so we cannot see the glory of God that hovers over us wanting to perform miracles. Some of us are like the 67-year-old woman scheduled for routine contact surgery. Though it was just dry eye and old age causing her discomfort. But the real cause of the discomfort was more concerning. When they went in and they looked at her, she had 27 contact lenses stuck in her eye in a blue mass. Rupal Marjaria, the specialist trainee of ophthalmologists, she said that the woman hadn't complained about any vision trouble before the operation. When they went in to numb her eye for surgery, the man who did it found a cluster of contacts. Majaria said he put in a speculum into the eye and the eye to hold it open and put the anesthetic in, and he noticed a blue mass under the top eyelid. Eventually, they found a mass of 27 lenses. Majaria said that we were all shocked. We never came across this. A representative of the

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3: Time I have come to worship him in the spirit and in truth with all that is within me, to declare that there's nobody like him in the known or the unknown universe. My soul is involved in my praise and my worship. And my mind is involved in my praise and my worship. I'm shutting down all the distractions. My mind is not in 1,000 other places, but it's only focused on him. The family gathering after church, it is in the back of my mind, not the front of my mind. The family gathering that I've been thinking about, it is no longer there. The jaunt to the mall is no longer in the front of my mind. My mind is focused on praising him and worshiping him alone. And then I engage my body in praise and worship, because it ensures that I will not lose focus in this hour. I'm going to worship and praise him with my tongue. I'm going to worship and praise him with the clapping of my hands. I'm going to worship and praise him with my dance. Listen now. He says that with all that is within me, I will bless the Lord, all my soul, and all that is within me, I will bless his holy name. Then he gives us the reason why he does this. See, there are some folks who believe God doesn't need all of that. It doesn't take all that to praise and worship the Lord. But David said, here is why we do all that. Verse 2. Bless the Lord, O my soul, and forget not all his benefits. What is a benefit? It is something that is added to your life that gives you advantage. Sometimes you don't even deserve it, but God gives it to you. He is telling us that we serve an amazingly benevolent God who not only supplies all of our needs according to his riches in glory, but he gives us many things that we desire when we make him our number one desire. But don't miss this. He tells us in verse 3, the greatest of all God's benefits, verse 3, who forgives all our iniquities, who heals all our diseases. Stay with me now. Who forgives all our iniquities. All. Everybody say all. God's forgiveness, church, is absolute. Please understand, he forgives all of our sins without judgment. And more people would quit running away from church, running away from God, going on these ridiculous months of spiritual hiatus if we actually understood that he forgives all of our sins. Look at me. See, you need to understand this. I asked some people, where you been? Oh, well, you don't understand, Bishop. I've been living an unbelievable life of sin. David says, don't do that. God's grace is greater than all your sin. It's a benefit, and don't you forget it. But let's look at the other side of the coin. There are people who really believe that he forgives all of our sins, but then we stop and we miss the other part. He said, bless the Lord, O my soul, who heals all your diseases. Everybody say all. Say your diseases. Say my diseases. Now watch this. The same faith it takes to believe and trust God to forgive all of your sins is the same faith that it takes to believe that he has the power to heal your diseases. He is Jehovah Rophika, the God who heals all our diseases. Now I want you to think about something we don't think about. We don't really think about the fact that our whole existence, when he saved us to heal all of it. Stay with me now. He has the power to heal the whole man. Let's talk about the healing of Jehovah Rophika. Number one, Jehovah Rophika has the power to heal the spirit man. Romans 10:13, for whoever calls upon the name of the Lord shall be saved. I won't go deeply into this, but some of you remember the story I told about a man who was so angry with me. He came in the middle of winter in Erie with the purpose of killing me. They got him out of the building. 3 days later, he calls me on a Wednesday, and he says, I want to come to church. The Holy Spirit says to me, let that man come to church. I'm not going to go into everything I said to him, but I remember calling a deacon after

0: from the church. He looked at me, or rather, he yelled through the phone, and I could see him staring at me. He said, "Pastor, I love you, but have you lost your mind?" That man comes to church that night. He's sitting in the back of the church, the very back of the church. He's folded his arms. He's looking at me with a scowl on his face. I'm preaching. And at the end of the service, God says, "Don't do an altar call." He says, "I want you to just start playing and worshiping me." People moved to the altar after the building cleared. He got up out of his seat. He started walking toward me. As he's coming, my deacons and leadership start moving in. I said, "No, back off. Leave him alone." He walks up to the altar. I go up to him. He puts out his hand and he says, "I have a bone to pick with you." I said, "What is that bone?" He said, "I was ready to give my heart to Jesus and you did not do an altar call." We did an altar call right there at that moment. He began to weep like a baby. He gave his heart to Jesus. And I want to tell you that that day, God healed his sin-sick soul. He became my guardian until the day that I left Erie, Pennsylvania to come to be the pastor of this church. Listen to me. Jehovah Rophika has the power to heal the spirit man. It doesn't matter how bad that spirit is. He has the power to heal it. Number two. Jehovah Rophika has the power to heal the soul man. Now, we're going to camp out here for a little bit. Because there's a lot of you sitting in this room who have had number one and you're still stuck on number two. Jeremiah 30:17. "For I will restore your health to you and heal your wounds." Today, her name is Mary Bell McGriff. In 1978, known then as Mary Vincent, she was an innocent 15-year-old. Mary was one of 17 children and lived with her parents in Las Vegas. Her father worked as a mechanic and married her mother, a blackjack dealer, while serving in the military. Her parents began to go through a messy divorce, so Mary ran away from their home in Las Vegas and spent a short time living on the streets in unlocked cars until she hitchhiked her way to her grandfather's home in Berkeley, California. She became homesick, decided to hitchhike back to Los Angeles. Growing tired, she accepted a lift from a 50-year-old man named Lawrence Singleton. Mary had 400 miles between her home and her grandfather's home in Corona, California. So the offer of a car into Los Angeles, it seemed like it had to be the hand of God taking her home. She had no idea that climbing in that car would change her life forever. For she had entered the vehicle of a man who was just downright evil. She began to grow suspicious of him when he began driving in the wrong direction. His motives were so sinister that she attempted to escape, but he attacked her, knocking her unconscious with a sledgehammer. He tied her hands, he raped her and forced her to drink alcohol. No longer desiring her company, he pulls over and he says to Mary, "I want you to get out of the car and lie down on the ground." She laid down and he chopped her arms off at the elbow. He didn't then walk over, he threw her off the edge of a cliff and left her to die. However, Mary did not die. Everybody listen to me. When God has a destiny for your life, you're not going to die 1 second before it's your time. Naked and bleeding and terrified, Mary literally packed dirt into her wounds. Then she crawled up a 30-foot embankment to reach the road. She walked 3 miles from the spot where Singleton dumped her before some people stopped to help her. Singleton was arrested as Mary immediately worked with police to identify him. She testified against Singleton as she was led out of the courtroom. He whispered something to her. She turned pale and left the courtroom, for it was later revealed that he had whispered to her, "I'll finish the job if it takes the rest of my life." So tormented was Mary that she couldn't eat and she wilted down to 90 pounds. Unbelievably, and I can't believe this when I remember it, Singleton was freed from prison in 1987 after serving 8 years of his 14-year sentence, despite the massive public protest against his release. During this time, Mary enlisted a friend to be her bodyguard. Singleton moves back to Florida, where in 1997 he murders a mother of three in Sulphur Springs. Mary testifies against him during his 1988 trial, and he was sentenced to death where he died there in 2005 of cancer. Following that incident, Mary joined the school for the handicapped and started seeing a therapist. Listen to what she says. I had to find new friends as I grew apart from the old ones. She said the old ones just hated me, or they were so uncomfortable that they just couldn't deal with it. I felt like a public spectacle. She couldn't turn to her family because they seemed more affected by the tragedy than she was. She said they couldn't handle it. They took it harder than me. I'm telling them I need you, but they couldn't do it. They were more interested in what they felt about what happened to me than what I felt. Even when Mary tried to help others, she went to a school and she began to speak to young people about the reality that no matter what you go through, God can help you overcome. And a young man heckled her and said, "You got exactly what you deserve." So she backed out. Watch this now. Now a mother of two, Mary and her husband live in Washington State. A self-taught artist, she has created thousands of pastel drawings, many of them empowering female figures, and even designs of her own prosthetic tools for different activities like bowling, using spare parts from old stereo systems and refrigerators. Everybody say, "But God." Now watch this. She said most people, if they ever put their mind in the position where something like this has happened to them, they would probably still be in the hospital now, being a big vegetable. But I've accomplished so much in my life, I need to share that, letting them, the public, know that this isn't going to get me down and nothing will. But here's the part I want you to hear, church. Her husband said, "With everything that has happened to Mary, you'd think she'd be bitter, but she's not. She has a heart of gold." I read that story and I say, how does somebody who's been wounded and abused like this, how does she come to the place when by natural cause she has the right to be bitter? Here it is. She says, "I've broken bones thanks to nightmares. I've jumped them and dislocated my shoulder just trying to get out of bed. I've cracked ribs and smashed my nose. But listen, church, every day I pray to God to make a space I can breathe in. And every day God gives it to me. You see, I want you to understand that Jehovah Rophika, he can heal the most broken and devastated heart. So many of us walk around in the kingdom of God putting on this facade. Oh, I'm healed. When deep down inside you have not yet really healed. Listen, I want to tell you something. That God didn't just deliver you to free you from sin. He delivered you to free you from the bondage of the pain that the enemy has tried to wreak in your life. Now watch this. Pastor Chuck Swindoll tells of a pastor he knows who told him about a lady who came to see him about joining the church. She said her doctor had sent her. Recently she had had a facelift. And when the doctor dismissed her, he gave her this advice. He said, "My dear, I have done an extraordinary job on your face and you can see in the mirror. I have charged you a great deal of money and you were happy to pay it. Listen now. But I want to give you some free advice. Find a group of people who love God and who will love you, give you enough help to help you deal with all the negative emotions inside of you. If you don't, you'll be back in my office in very short time with your face in far worse shape than before." I see many, many people. And I see them in our congregation. They're in churches all over the world. You give your lives to Jesus, but you've never really released your soul to him. I'm talking about the pain that resides underneath the surface of your life. When Gary Sinclair's mother-in-law first married, she was in a traffic accident. This was back in the days when seatbelts were not mandatory, and the accident threw her through the windshield. Long after the glass was removed from her face and the scars healed, listen to me, she would periodically find a small piece of glass rising to the surface in her skin. The shards of glass, they didn't hurt as long as they stayed under the skin, but as they began to come out and work their way out, they became very painful as they moved toward the surface. Church, listen to me. When you go through the traumas, the tragedies, and the pains of life, those things that are of such a nature that your soul man is smashed through the windshield of life, there are those things of such a nature that in your soul man, so many seek the healing process. So many of you look like you've been healed. Some of you are even trying to fight through the pain that accompanies it. But in turn, what so many do and what some of you under the sound of my voice has done, you have not fully dealt with the pain yet. You have not truly, completely dealt with the hurt that was done to you. And you think that all the broken glass that brought your pain to your soul is gone. Help us, Holy Spirit. You think all the pieces of glass are gone, only to have an event, a person, a holiday, an atmosphere, or a circumstance that resembles the one that sent you crashing through the windshield to now come up in your life, and it brings another piece of the shard to the surface, and you begin to suffer all over again. I understand, church, that complete healing takes time and longer time for some than others. I understand that time does not heal, but I do know this, that God, Jehovah Rapha, heals in time if you will allow him to work his healing power in you. Let me tell you about Melo Ames. Her life was as bad as it could get. Her mother's boyfriend raped her and beat her for years. Melo's mother ignored the abuse her daughter suffered. Even her father, her biological father, he ignored her cries for help. Melo said, "The older I got, the more I fought with Bud and the more violent the rapes became. He told me if anyone ever found out what was going on, he would kill me." Melo escaped to Hollywood in a life of drugs and alcohol. Eventually, she began an acting career and put an end to her destructive behavior. A visit to the doctor brought news of an internal damage that was created over the years of abuse. Melo could also have to undergo an operation for cervical cancer. This increased her rage for the man whose abuse made it likely that she would never have children. Melo described the operation as a turning point. She said, "Even though I didn't know God, he began to heal me. Before I fell asleep in the operating room, my doctor leaned over and said, 'When you wake up, there won't be one spot in you that man has touched. You will be clean.'" She said, "When I woke, my body was my own. My doctor will never know what a gift he gave me that day. But let me tell you what Melo does know. She knows that surgery was the precursor to her giving her life to Christ and finding out that the words of Jeremiah 23:17 can happen to anyone, no matter how badly you have been abused and scarred. Let me read it to you again. God is saying to somebody in the room today, 'For I will restore your health to you, and I will heal all your wounds,' says the Lord. Let me say it again. 'For I will restore your health to you, and I will heal all of your wounds,' says the Lord."
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6: 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I'm Jonathan McKee, author of Parenting Generation Screen, with Plugged In by Focus on the Family.
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8: What do you have to anchor your soul when you don't have the truth? What do you have to anchor you in times of difficulty and hardship and pain when you don't have the truth that God is with you? What do you have to anchor you when you are trying to make a decision and you don't know which way to go? And everything in your life hinges on that decision. It is the truth of Almighty God. I will guide you with my eye. I will teach you the way which you should go. It is truth that protects us.
9: Do you have a question? Well, these days you can get quick answers by asking your digital assistant or tapping your keyboard or your smartphone. But fast answers and good information aren't necessarily the same thing. Today's edition of In Touch, the teaching ministry of Dr. Charles Stanley, reminds us that God's Word is the only perfect source for answers that we can rely on. Stay with us now and learn about building truth into your life. Let's join Dr. Stanley for his message.
8: Where does truth fit in your personal list of essential character qualities? Do you just take it for granted, for example, that you're a truthful person? You take it for granted that everything you say is truthful? Or is truth an issue with you? Well, the Bible has a lot to say about truth. For example, in the New Testament, 98 times that the Bible speaks of truth in the New Testament, in the Old Testament about 99 times. And what I want you to see in this message entitled Building Truth into Your Life, I want us to go all the way back to begin with to the book of Exodus, because you'll discover something here. Not only is that one of the first times that truth is mentioned, but there is a characteristic given that I think every single person in political office should have to adhere to, and that all of us in positions to influence other people should adhere to. And the truth is, everybody. So I want you to go back, if you will, to the 18th chapter of the book of Exodus, and let me give you a little idea of what's happening. And here, Moses has led the people of Israel out of Egyptian bondage, and now he is in the process of governing them. And so his father-in-law said to him, he said, this is not good. This is not working. And the 18th chapter of Exodus, beginning in verse 17, listen to what he says. Moses' father-in-law said to him, the thing that you're doing is not good. That is, he was just trying to do it all. You surely will wear out both yourself and these people who are with you, for the task is too heavy for you. You cannot do it alone. Now listen to me. I will give you counsel and God will be with you. You be the people's representative before God. You bring the disputes to God. Then teach them the statutes and the laws and make known to them the way in which they are to walk and the work they are to do. Now watch this next verse. Furthermore, you shall select out of the people able men who fear God, men of truth, those who hate dishonest gain. Would you not agree? These are the kind of leaders our nation ought to have. Men who fear God, men of truth, and men who hate dishonest gain. Truth is very, very essential. It is a primary, essential characteristic that should be found in every single person, and especially in leaders, I would say. Well, you can look through the scriptures, for example, and you'll remember in Proverbs chapter 3 and this third verse, he says, do not let kindness and truth leave you. Bind them about your neck. Write them on the tablet of your heart. Kindness and truth. Why would he put those two together? For the simple reason, they're very essential in a person's character, who they are, how they respond, how they relate to other people. Remember, Jesus said, I am the way and the truth. All truth is to be found in him. He said, for example, speaking of the Holy Spirit, the Spirit is the Spirit of truth. And you remember what Pilate asked Jesus before the trial? Pilate said to Jesus, what is truth? And I believe Pilate meant exactly what he said. He had no earthly idea in that corrupt society of Rome what truth was really all about. But it was all about corruption and power and all the things that were going on around them at that particular time. For example, in Galatians, the Apostle Paul had written a letter to the Galatians, and one of the things that he was having to deal with was the fact, he said, now that I have written you this letter, he said, you hate me because I tell you the truth. And I wonder how many pastors could say that. They tell the truth, and oftentimes people don't like the truth, because the truth hurts. It cultivates, it digs up, it reveals. And so when you come to this passage here in Ephesians, I want you to turn to, if you will turn to this fourth chapter of Ephesians, and look at this one simple command that the Apostle Paul gives. But I want us to start with the 17th verse, because he's describing, in beginning in the 17th verse, the lifestyle that people are living and so forth. And so he says, in beginning in verse 17 of chapter 4, so this I say and affirm together with the Lord, that you walk no longer, that is, stop walking just as the unbelievers, that's what he calls Gentiles, unbelievers also walk in the futility of their mind, being darkened in their understanding, excluded from the life of God because of the ignorance that's in them, because of the hardness of their hearts. And they, having become callous, have given themselves over to sensuality for the practice of every kind of impurity and greediness. But you did not learn Christ in this way. If indeed you have heard him and have been taught in him, just as truth is in whom? In Jesus. That in reference to your former manner of life, you lay aside the old life. That is, walk away from that, which is being corrupted in accordance with the lust of deceit, and that you be renewed in the spirit of your mind. Look at this next verse. And put on the new self, which in the likeness of God has been created in righteousness and holiness of the truth. Therefore, laying aside falsehood, speak truth, each one of you, with his neighbor, for we are members of one another. Truth is what corresponds to what actually is, what as things really are. Truth isn't what I feel like it is. Truth isn't what I want it to be. Truth is what corresponds to what absolutely is reality. When we build truth into our life, it's for our protection. For example, you do not want a pastor who does not tell you the truth. Now, you can't say that about everybody, because there's some people who deliberately, willfully go to a church where they know that it's okay to drink, they don't expect you to tithe, you can do this and you can do that. In other words, and especially since they will tell you that all the Bible's not true. And a lot of it is left to personal interpretation, and therefore that gives you a lot of freedom. Is that the kind of church you want? In other words, do you want a church where truth is not absolutely essential? If you want to go to a church where truth is not the bottom line and where the Bible is not the ultimate expression of divine truth, then what you're saying is, I don't really want to know the truth. I want to know the things that I agree with, but I want some room. In other words, I want some liberty that I can do some things that nobody's going to bring into my attention. That's deadly. Truth is part of our protection. If I know the truth, I can protect myself from error and missing out on things that God very evident has given us in his word. And so people deny the truth. They resist the truth. They don't want the truth. And when you don't have truth, let me ask you, what do you have to anchor your soul when you don't have the truth? What do you have to anchor you in times of difficulty and hardship and pain when you don't have the truth that God is with you? What do you have to anchor you when you are trying to make a decision and you don't know which way to go? And everything in your life hinges on that decision. It is the truth of Almighty God. I will guide you with my eye. I will teach you in the way which you should go. It is truth that protects us. A second thing it does, not only protect us, but it provides something for us. It provides, listen to this, guidance to know what to do. That is, if I know the truth, I will know what to do in a given situation. Secondly, I will have wisdom to know the best way to go, because truth will show me the best way to go in whatever that situation may be. Thirdly, truth strengthens us, enables us, because we have a solid, firm foundation. You see, it's a foundational part of our very being, truth is. Then, of course, truth gives us the courage to do whatever we need to do. It motivates us. And this is why, when you and I believe that Jesus Christ is the Son of God and he's the only way of salvation, it gives us courage to state that clearly to people, whether they like it or not, whether they accept it or not, it's not the issue. We're being truthful. And many Christians today compromise what they believe for fear of rejection. So you have to make a decision in life. Do I want to please God or other people? Listen, once you settle that issue, then it's over. If people like you, fine. If they don't like you, That's not your issue, it's their issue. And so it's a protection. To be truthful is to be protected. And when you say, I'm committed to the truth of the gospel, whatever that means, you'll make enemies from some people, and you'll make people who love you forever because you told them the truth. Then, not only that, it's a comfort. It produces a comfort in us to lift us in situations. Well, I know this is the truth, and I have done exactly what God said. Now, Lord, I'm going to leave all the consequences to you because this is what you said I am to do. And then, of course, I think it produces a faith in us to act on the truth that we need. That is, if we're truthful persons, there's a sense of faith in God that he is going to do what? He's going to sustain you in living, walking, and speaking the truth. Truth is very, very, very important. Now, that all being true, how do you build truth into your life? Well, first of all, you have to recognize truthfulness as a foundational life principle. That's how important it is, foundational life principle. That's the bottom line of building truth in your life. Secondly, we evaluate the results of past failures of truthfulness and say, all right, I didn't tell the truth here, I didn't tell the truth there, here's what happened. And you look at the consequences and you recognize the consequence was not worth it. In other words, telling the truth is far more important. Thirdly, you accept the Bible as the ultimate guidebook to practicing truth. There's got to be some ultimate guide. What's the ultimate guide? Average person would say, my opinion is as good as your opinion. And so why do you think you know more than I do? In other words, you have the privilege to think that the way you want to think, and I can think, but don't try to pull me into your mold. And so people want to jockey it around, for example. And the truth is there has to be some ultimate, final principle of truth. And that truth is found in the Word of God. None of us are perfect. We'll make mistakes. And sometimes we may say things that we think are absolutely the truth that we discover are not. Or you may make decisions based on what you thought was the truth. Now, when you genuinely, with all of your heart, as best you know the will of God, watch this carefully. You make a decision based on the truth that you knew. And you make a wrong decision. You say, what's God going to do about that? Romans 8:28. And that is, he works all things together for those who love him, to those who call according to his purpose. That is, God knows we're going to make mistakes. He knows we're going to make decisions based on things that we thought, that we were taught, maybe, whatever it might be. And I wonder how many of you, for example, have changed what you believe about your relationship to God over a period of time. And I can remember growing up that my view of God was he was a very judgmental God, and that he was a God of judgment primarily. Well, it took me time to grow out of that because that's where I grew up and that's what I heard all those early years. And so I'm sure that I would, if you'd asked me about God, about something, I'd have said, I'd have been very, very overemphasizing that part. So we make corrections in life. We learn. That's not what we're talking about. We're talking about deliberate, willful denial of the truth. And so what happens? Well, the way you build truth into your life is practice telling it and watch the consequences. Practice telling it and be careful to watch the consequences. For example, I told him the truth. I felt like I was going to be really rejected as a result of it, but I had to tell him anyway. Well, what were the consequences? The consequences were you may have been hurt or you may not have been. But the fact is that you told the truth freed you up from any inhibitions you may have had. You have to be honest with yourself when you fail and discover why. Why did not tell him the truth? Why did not tell him the truth? And I think sometimes, oftentimes, a person doesn't tell the truth for fear of rejection. I wonder how many people, for example, who are dating a prospective husband or wife, and they don't tell the truth about something because they think, oh, if I tell her that, she'd never marry me. Or if I told him that, he wouldn't want me. You know what? It just may be the fact that you told him what you had to go through early in life would be one reason he'd love you that much more. There's something about truth that just covers a lot of stuff in life. And people are more often more willing to accept truth than to find out later and then learn to be distrustful all the days of their life. Then ask God to give you an ever-increasing desire for truthfulness. Lord, just show me how to be truthful in every area. When I hesitate, God, bring it to my attention that I can trust you with truth, whatever's going on. Identify any area of weakness which pops up the most often and find the scripture that relates to that and begin to quote that verse of scripture in your heart. There's something about that. That's the cleansing power of the Word of God, the truthfulness of God. Then, of course, fill your mind with the Word of God, sowing your mind with the truth of God's Word. And what happens is it strengthens you, it encourages you, it gives you the courage to tell the truth. And you'll find yourself becoming more truthful, more honest, when the Word of God is more powerful in your life. And then, of course, purpose in your heart to be a person whose words are true, making you trustworthy, reliable, and believable. Isn't that what you want to be? Don't you want to be trustworthy, reliable, and believable? And a person, for example, they want to be your friend. They can trust you to tell them the truth. I have friends who will tell me the truth. Listen, if you have a true friend, they're going to tell you the truth. They may get you by yourself and tell you the truth. They may get you on your knees and tell you the truth. They may say, let's go to lunch or something I need to share with you. But truth is the bottom line. Now, let me ask you this question. Do you know the truth about eternal life? You say, yeah, I've been to church and I've heard all that. Are you sure you've heard the truth? I'm not sure you have. So let me just tell you what the truth is. Here's the truth about eternal life. The truth about eternal life is this. God recognizes the sinful condition of mankind, which has separated him from all of mankind. His love for you caused him to send Jesus Christ to this earth to reveal to us who God is and what he's like, and then to go to the cross, lay down his life on the cross, shed his blood, which paid your sin debt in full. And only by his paying your sin debt in full can your sins be forgiven. You can't ever be good enough. How good would you have to be? Can't ever do anything long enough, give enough, be good enough. It's what he did for you. And the moment you're willing to ask him to forgive you of your sins based on what he did, he is willing to forgive you. That is the truth. He says if we confess our sins, he's faithful and just to forgive us our sins and to cleanse us from all unrighteousness. Believe on the Lord Jesus Christ. That is who he is and what he's done. And you will be saved, forgiven of your sins. Name written in the Lamb's Book of Life, sealed by the Holy Spirit of God. That's the truth. When somebody says, well, if you just be good, God will take care of you. That's not the truth. What you have to ask is this. Do I want to know the truth? And when I've heard the truth, am I willing to abide by the truth? My responsibility is to tell you the truth. Your responsibility is to respond wisely. And that's what I trust that you'll do. That you'll receive Jesus Christ as your personal Savior. That's what the Bible says. That's what I'm saying to you. And it doesn't make any difference what anybody else tells you about, well, God loves you and he's not going to do this. And what's the truth? Not what you feel like the truth is, not what you'd like it to be, but what is it? Straight from God's Word. For God so loved the world that he gave his only begotten Son, that whosoever believes in him, that's a belief that results in surrender to him, will have eternal life and will not perish. There is no other way to get to heaven except through the person of Jesus Christ. You'll hear a thousand different views, but that is the biblical view. That's the true view because it is God's view wrapped up in the Son of God himself. If you're wise, you'll take advantage of that opportunity of trusting him. And that's my prayer for you.
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9: 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The Holy Spirit always points us to Jesus. Here's a moment with Charles Stanley.
8: The Holy Spirit came in order to indwell the believer, in order that the Holy Spirit may live through you and me the life of Christ. Now, as God was in Christ, expressing his true nature through the person of Jesus Christ, now Jesus Christ is living in the believer, expressing his life through us. It does not mean that we are Christ or that we're equal to him. But in these finite physical bodies of ours, these marred images of God, very marred, there is enough of the Lord Jesus Christ. And the truth when I say enough is, we have all of Christ. That is, when you received him as your personal Savior, you got him all. You don't get some of Jesus at the age of 12 and some at the age of 20 and some at the age of 60. When you receive the Lord Jesus Christ as your Savior, you have the whole person. Now, as we understand by submission to Jesus Christ as the indwelling Lord of our life, as we understand who he is and submit to him, to the degree to which you and I submit to the Lord Jesus Christ, to that degree is he able to express through our countenance and our actions and our behavior and our characteristics and our character the very likeness of the Father. That's why the Holy Spirit came, in order to live within us and to exhibit through us the person of the Son. The Bible says the Holy Spirit always points to Jesus. He's always glorifying him.
9: To receive Jesus Christ as your Savior, confess your sin to him and ask him to forgive you. 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
14: Welcome to Bible Q&A with John MacArthur. This is Denny Nugent with today's question about heaven. Clouds, harps, endless singing, maybe you've always assumed that's what heaven will be like, but Revelation 21 gives a much different perspective. In fact, it says there are going to be some similarities between heaven and earth. That said, John, what specifically will those similarities be, and how will the new earth be different?
15: Well, when you ask specifically what the new heaven and new earth will be like, focus on the earth for a moment. We do know that the book of Revelation tells us there will be no more sea. So that's a pretty distinct difference. The earth that we know now is covered about 3/4 by water, and the new earth will not be a water-based environment. Beyond that, we don't have specific information, but let me just speculate a little bit that the new earth would probably be something like the Garden of Eden, because the earth as we know it today, with its massive amount of water, is really a product of the flood, the Genesis flood. When it rained cataclysmically for months, and when the fountains of the deep inside the earth were broken up and water surged up and the continents were formed. So the earth that we know now was a product of that devastating cataclysmic flood. Prior to that, there was a different kind of earth, and maybe not so water earth-based as the one that we have after the flood. So that new earth would be something even beyond Eden, but with all the wonder and the beauty, perhaps, of an Eden, including rivers, you remember, were in the Garden of Eden. Beyond that, we can't be certain.
14: 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For more in-depth teaching from Revelation, or to ask your question, visit MacArthurCommentaries.com.
16: In their house, I was introduced to the gospel of Jesus Christ.
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16: 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It gave so much clarity, and to really learn from them in a discipleship kind of way what it is like to know the Savior. Mm. And that was a big aspect of my change. Also, of course, they provided for me physical needs. You know, I came to them in a torn up nightgown and a bottle that had Coke in it. When I look at that, I see so much of God's grace in that, and also the reality that they were in it for the long haul, regardless of if they would get to adopt me one day from the very beginning.
17: You'll hear Sarah Zagorski's story of how God healed her broken past when you stop by familyminute.org.
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1: Praise the Lord. Welcome to Overflowing Grace. I am Daisy Obi, Pastor Adonai Bible Center, only by the grace and mercy of God. So let's get into it. And we continually bless God for our listeners. We do not take you for granted. Without you, this program will not be successful. Even when you haven't sown seed and listening, you are part of our cheer people using this as part of your Bible reading. Nothing will take the place of your Bible reading. Nothing. Nothing. Bible is number one. The word of God is forever settled. So let's tell God how we appreciate him. Forever, O Lord, we are thankful that your word is settled. This book of the law shall not depart out of our mouth. We commit to meditate in it day and night, that we may observe to do according to all that's written therein. For then we shall make our way prosperous, according to Joshua 1, 8 and 9. For then we shall have good success. Have you not commanded us not to be afraid? We refuse to be afraid, because you never failed. We refuse to be discouraged, because you, the Lord our God, is ever with us wherever we go, in Jesus' mighty name. Amen. Okay, I'm going to use the Amplified Classical version of the same Psalm 92. You know, God shined, Holy Spirit shined great anointing on Psalm 92. You know, this is the traditional or the well-known Lenten season according to the church calendar. I say it often, unashamedly. I love the church timetable, the church calendar. If you don't observe it, how do you observe Easter? If you don't observe it, how do you observe Pentecost? How do you observe Christmas? So we should not be brainwashed to say, oh, I don't follow the calendar. And there are many churches, January comes, they start fasting. But the Lenten season is the 40 days to remember the suffering of our Lord and Savior Jesus Christ. And we just passed the third Sunday in Lent this year. I don't know if it's because of Thanksgiving, of Easter being early. Lent started early. And it's when we remember the suffering, the work of Jesus Christ in the 40 days that he fasted. Of course, Brother Hagin, our pastor, said we can live a fasted life, and I agree with it. For as long as I remember, Friday is usually my waiting on the Lord, still is, except when I travel. But you can wait on the Lord. Sometimes, like now, election is coming. Christians, some churches like Copeland has done a 21-day Daniel fast. There are many reasons why people go. Some people go on the Easter fast. Whatever God has put on you and your church is doing it, yes, it is wonderful to be in line with your church community and to honor God. But the reason why we do it is not to change God. Remember, God said in the word, I am the Lord, I changeth not. I am the Lord, I changeth not. Aren't you blessed that you are serving a God who changeth not, who is without error, who is the same yesterday, today, and forever, who never fails, You know, God has pumped me up more today. Or at least I listened more. Because God doesn't change. The anointing is breaking every yoke. And I really thank God for his faithfulness. Amen. All right, let's go. I'm going to use the Amplified Bible on the same Psalm 92. A song for the Sabbath day. Well, any day can be real Sabbath, but God wants us to set one day apart to fellowship with other Christians so that we can appreciate God. But you know that God rested one day. Christians try to justify a bad habit by saying, well, I have to work 7 days. Sometimes people temporarily have to work 7 days because if they don't know how to allow God to provide for them. When I was in graduate school, God gave me the opportunity. Then I wasn't an American yet. I was in cemetery. Okay, did I say cemetery? In seminary. It sounded like cemetery. Because some of the things I was taught was not practical. It was theoretical. Like apologetics, like why Christ died. Like atonement, it was not related to my actual living every day. It was a theory. Like Brother Hagin used to say, it was a theory, not based on suppositions. But, you know, Jesus Christ came to

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3: Because he knew the heart he gave me that I was going to be obedient. I'm still growing. Okay, let's go. Because the time is going again. To God be the glory. Amen. Psalm 92, Amplified. Classic. It is a good and delightful thing to give thanks to the Lord, to sing praises with musical accompaniment to your holy and most high, to my holy and most high. To show forth your loving kindness in the morning and your faithfulness by night. Hallelujah. With an instrument of 10 strings and with the lute, with a solemn sound upon the lyre. For you, O Lord, have made me glad. By your works and the work deeds of your hands, I joyfully sing. How great are your doings, O Lord. Your thoughts are very deep. It is awesome. I had to wait a minute and appreciate God. The words are what makes a Christian. The words of God are what makes us to know God. Without the word, it's nothing. You know, Jesus, God, when he spoke, the Trinity, let there be. Everything was hidden until God spoke the word. You know that, right? Well, you're learning it. So God has blessed us with every spiritual blessings in heavenly places in Christ Jesus. So it's worth waking up to bless the King of Kings and the Lord of Lords, for opening your eyes in the morning and for keeping you through the long 12 hours to say, God, thank you, thank you, thank you, thank you, thank you. It is worth it. In fact, it is important. In fact, it is necessary. Let's go back again and give thanks with some words. And I would say, this card I'm using now, I got it from Kenneth Copeland. They are very generous. They give you things that will really enhance you. Well, thank God for the TV program. We're all gleaning from it. And I really bless God for that ministry, as far as I bless God for my pastor. A pastor. What?

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4: Hi, guys. It's Anthony. On Sunday night, February 22nd, Father Tom laid down to go to sleep in peace. And the Lord took Father Tom home to his heavenly reward to be with our Lord and Savior, Jesus Christ, for all of eternity. Father was able to preach and teach about not only the love of Jesus, but about the kingdom of God for 41 years. Father Tom's dream was always for his preaching to continue on while he is in heaven. As we are about to listen to the words of Christ, released through Father, Father Tom is in heaven doing his part by praying for us and interceding before the throne of God for you. 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As we prepare to listen to Father Tom's preach, open your spirits to allow the Holy Spirit to pour into you in a way he never has. 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

0: In his second letter to Timothy, the Apostle Paul writes these words, "I charge you in the presence of God and of Christ Jesus, who is to judge the living and the dead, and by his appearing and by his kingdom, preach the word. Be urgent, in season and out of season. Convince, rebuke, and exhort. Be unfailing in patience and in teaching." This is In Season and Out of Season, a Bible teaching ministry with Father Tom DiLorenzo.
1: "Not by power, not by might, but by my spirit, says the Lord. I tell you, each year we have these wonderful readings after Christmas. Wonderful readings calling us to conversion. Conversion, turn away from your sins and believe the gospel of the Lord Jesus Christ. Conversion. We need to be converted. I tell you, we need it. Priests need to be converted. Laity needs to be converted. Father Tom needs to be converted.
2: Anthony needs to be converted.
1: More and more and more.
2: Father said that we don't expect miracles. It's true, but it's also we're not willing to pay the price.
1: Amen.
2: That the miracles require. We got to have men and women of God in the Catholic Church, all Christians, who are willing to lay down their life, learn to tarry with the Lord, and pay the price that it takes to complete our destiny in the Lord. Because when it's all said and done, nothing matters besides knowing, loving, and serving the Lord Jesus and completing the mission he has for you.
1: And there is a price to be paid. There is a price to be paid. And so many people walk away because they are called to pay the price.
2: And then they're miserable.
1: And sometimes I'll tell you what the price is. All your brothers and sisters that are priests, they say, "He's nuts. Ah, he's hallelujah. Nuts. Don't listen to him. He's nuts. What do I do with those people that think I'm nuts?" Lord, bless them. Lord, bless them abundantly. Lord, let them feel the glory of God. Lord, open their hearts to your mercy, that they would hear confessions and people would be transformed through their ministry. Oh, that's what you do with people that think you're nuts. You pray for them. You don't torment them. You pray for them, that God would show up in their ministry.
2: And why do they think you're nuts? Because the things of the spirit are offensive to the things of the flesh and the things of the world. The spirit and the world hold diametrically opposite. Opposite. See, I'm not a big word type of guy. I'm just a simple Christian. And this is the thing. The Lord doesn't need you to be Father Tom. He doesn't need me to be a theologian. He just needs me to be Anthony. He just needs Father to be Father. He just needs you to be you, fully alive in the Spirit of God. The moment you try to be someone else is the moment you lose it.
1: That's right.
2: Because God created you for a very specific purpose. But the acts of the Spirit are going to offend people. When the Lord called me to go on long, long fasts, it was offensive to people. Why don't you eat? Why? You're going to die. You can't do this. Father Tom, he said, do it if the Lord's telling you. When the Lord calls you to give all your money, it doesn't make sense. What are you going to have left for yourself? How are you going to survive? It brings people to this place of uncomfort. The Lord tells me to give, I'm going to give. And he's going to supply. Because the secret of the Spirit is when the Lord tells you to give, he's setting you up to receive from him.
1: That's right. And you know what? We as Catholics have not taught our people how to give.
2: The first lesson Father taught me at School of the Holy Spirit was, I don't want to see no ones in the box.
1: Because it's God's money. God's money. I don't get a penny out of what's being given, but we are called to be generous. How do I know that? Because our head, the Lord Jesus Christ, gave it all. Gave it all. And as the head gave it all, the members of the body must be called to give it all.
2: Yeah.
1: Give it. I don't know if you learned that yet. But it'll come to you if you keep on following Jesus.
2: Yes, and a man will reap what he sows. So if you want a harvest of one tomato plant, plant one seed. But if you want fields and vineyards and granaries, plant as much seed as you can, and you will reap a harvest. Not just financially, not just in provision, but in the spiritual gifts. Jesus said, if I can't trust you with money, how can I trust you with the greater gifts?
1: That's right.
2: People, power.
1: Oh, I tell you, we've had this ministry for 41 years. I'm going to tell you, not one cent came into my pocket. You want to know why? I didn't need it. I didn't need it. What? I'm paid by the diocese. My mother and father, they left me comfortable. I didn't need it. I gave it. My heart gave it. All. Not because I'm getting something. No. Well, you know what I get when I do things like this? I get blessed because I'm blessing people. Maybe one more person turns to Jesus. One person who has been thinking about killing themselves hears the word of God and turns to Jesus. That's my pay. Yes. Oh, that's my pay. That's my pay. God moving in people's lives by the power of the gospel of Jesus.
2: And maybe you're saying, well, Father Tom, I'm not a priest. I'm not supplied for by the diocese. But you know what? It's the law of reaping and sowing. I'm living off divine providence, and the more I reap, the more I sow. The more I follow the principles of the Lord, the more he lifts me higher. Because Jesus set up a system in the spiritual realm. And you know what's awesome? When I just started to really trust in the Lord with my finances, because it's the hardest thing to do. But you come into such a place of spiritual freedom. Freedom. And you see, wow, the word of God is effective. I can trust in my Father, and he provides for you. And it's just so good. But you know what's even better? The only thing I need is time. Time to pray, time to preach, time to fast, time to get into the spirit, time to get into the kingdom. There's no compromise in this year for you.
1: No.
2: You're not gonna, there's no faking in the spirit.
1: No.
2: You either got it or you don't. You either sold out or you're not.
1: Yeah.
2: And that's all that matters. If you haven't begun to pray in tongues, ask the Lord for the grace. You know, you're still going to go to heaven. The Lord's still going to love you. But if you want to be effective in the kingdom, effective in healing, effective in preaching, effective in displaying the power of God, it's a weapon. It's a weapon, just like the rosary's a weapon, just like the word of God's a weapon, just like the Eucharist, confession. And you want to be fully equipped. You know, when the devil sees me coming down to preach and which row, in the spirit, they say, oh, no, this guy got he's armed for war. It's like I got a heavy jacket of weapons on. And in the spiritual realm, Father says you don't need to get ready if you stay ready. You don't wait for the problem to come. You flow in the river this year. You flow in the river. St. Paul said, pray always. Does that mean you got to have your book and you're reading it? No. It's constant union and constant divine union with the Lord. That if you're cooking, you call Jesus into it. If you're watching TV, Mokoto Ratante Ramacampo. I love to watch football and sports a little bit. It's relaxing for me. But you know what I'm doing when I'm watching? Sarerananta
1: Makuto
2: Rabase. Or I'm shutting the volume off and I'm listening to the word of God. You know, we can just be effective in every moment of our life, because a lot of times we're just running from ourselves, running from our thoughts. But the Lord says, be still and know that I am God. Walk in faith. What is sin? In confession, we're not only confessing the sin we've done, but what I have failed to do. What have I failed to do? Has the Lord been calling me to give and I haven't been given? Has the Lord been calling me to pray and I haven't been praying, to read the word of God and I haven't been reading the word of God, to preach and I haven't been preaching? St. Paul said, if it's not faith, it's sin.
1: That's right.
2: That's a hard lesson.
1: That's right.
2: Not preached. But if we're not operating in faith, we're operating in sin.
1: That's right.
2: The Lord, you know what doesn't happen in faith? Fear, doubt, shame, consumption with ourselves. There's a realm of the spirit where you walk in such power and love and joy, the fruits of the spirit. You know, I don't always feel great. I'm being oppressed. I'm out here now, but I'm in a war. Father's in a war, you know, and in the war, there's cuts and there's wounds and there's battles. But we already have the victory.
1: Amen.
2: And there is nothing that will stop us. Nothing will separate us. You know, and when we die, we go to be with the Lord.
1: That's right.
2: And we get to see our mansion in heaven.
1: That's right.
2: The Lord said, where your heart is, where your treasure is, your heart will be also.
1: That's right.
2: So where's your treasure? Is it in your house? Is it in your car? Is it in your clothes? Or is it in the works of God this year?
1: Amen. On September 29th, a couple of years ago, that's my birthday, I was on my way to the espousal for a prayer meeting and mass. There was an accident and my mother broke her neck.
2: Trachea.
1: I wanted to quit. I was out to proclaim the word of God, and my mother breaks a trachea on my birthday. That was my birthday from the devil himself. My gift from the devil himself. Oh, it took me some time to give myself back to Jesus. I was so disappointed. I was so upset. I was so angry. My mother's voice could not be heard. The devil couldn't get my voice, so he got my mother's voice. Oh, I know that to be true. And it was on the 29th of September. That was my birthday present from hell. I had to make decisions. And the decision was, do I continue to waddle in this darkness and unbelief, or do I give myself anew to the Lord Jesus Christ? Well, I decided, I give myself to you, Lord Jesus. My mother's trachea is broken. The devil couldn't get at mine. He got at my mother. But I'm going to trust you with her. I'm going to trust you. We found the best of the best doctors in the eye and ear. Dr. Montgomery, the best of the best. He operated on my mother. My mother was able, after time, to be able to talk. Not like she used to, but talk and be understood. I tell you, it was for me a time of testing that here I am on my birthday getting into an accident. And what the devil hates is my throat. He gets my mother's throat. But I surrendered.
2: Amen.
1: I surrendered. And I said, okay, God, I surrender. I can't do anything about it. You can bring good out of it. And the Lord brought us to Dr. Montgomery. And Dr. Montgomery did a wonderful job on my mother's trachea. You see, things happen when you believe. Things happen. I don't have to make things happen. I believe and things happen. And they're the things that God gives us to happen. Like today, someone who loves another person is about to tell them that you're in love with them. Don't hold it back. Go tell that person you're in love with them.
2: Because 2026, the year of no compromise, the year of surrender, the year of destiny, the year you come into the power of God that He created you to walk in before the foundation of the world.
1: God bless you.
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6: With SRN News, I'm Jason Walker. A French woman with the Hanta virus, reportedly now critically ill and being treated with an artificial lung. World Health Organization says the outbreak has reached 11 cases worldwide. Three people have died. Denver airport workers initially missed a security breach by a man who had scaled an 8-foot fence and then crossed a runway where he was hit and killed by a plane with more than 200 people on board. Medical examiner says the man died by suicide. President Trump says trade will be a key element in his discussions with Chinese leader Xi Jinping. The Trump administration is hoping to establish a, quote, board of trade with China to address differences and prevent further conflicts. SRN News.
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9: The Bible tells us we're going to have night seasons. Okay, it doesn't say we'll have night time. It says night seasons. What's different? A season can be more than a day. Okay, for us, in New England, seasons are generally 3 months, give or take. You can have season, a night season. That means there's times when living for God, it's going to be dark. It doesn't look like the way you'd like it to look. You're going to wonder where God is at. You'll start to backtrack in your mind. Did I miss God here or there? Amen. Is there something that's not there? And some the night seasons don't come because you're out of the will of God. They come because God is trying to develop you. Because God is trying to grow you. So there's a night season. Everything looks dark. Everything looks out of whack. And it seems like the sun's not coming up. You ever had a long night like that? And I'm sure many of us have. You cannot wait for that first tweet of the bird. So that sun creeps over that morning light. Oh, I've been there. I'm sure some of you have been there. That's a night season. It has nothing to do with the physical rising and setting of the sun. It has to do with a spiritual situation that we're in. But the Bible says that we might have weeping for a night, but joy comes in the morning. In other words, if I can just get through the night season, I'm going to be where God wants me to be. Amen. When the sun comes up, it'll come up because the Lord shows up in my circumstance. Hallelujah. There's going to be night seasons. Amen. The Lord wants us to have joy because on the night of the Last Supper, Jesus spoke these words in John 15, 11. He said, these things have I spoken to you that my joy, Jesus' joy, might remain in you, that your joy might be full. Well, how much joy did Jesus have? The Bible says he endured the cross for the joy set before him. Guess what? That means if I got his joy, I could endure a cross if I had to. How did Jesus do it? Again, we talked about perspective. Look over in Hebrews chapter 12, verse 2 there. It says, looking on to Jesus, the author and finisher of our faith, who for the joy that was set before him endured the cross, despising the shame, and is set down at the right hand of the throne. For consider him that endured such contradiction of sinners against himself, lest ye be wearied and faint in your mind. He looked beyond his circumstance. He did not focus on his pain, his rejection, his death. He focused on the resurrection. He focused on what his resurrection was going to bring. And that gave him enough joy to get through the circumstance. That's how you deal with situations living for God. You got to focus on what God has said. So we read Isaiah chapter 12, verse 2, 3. And it told us that there's a well. And it says, with joy, we'll draw water out of the well of salvation. When I trust the Lord and I let God direct my steps and direct my life, the Lord becomes my strength. He becomes my song. He becomes my salvation. And now I can go to the well and draw water out of the well of salvation. So a lot of times we can compare salvation to water. Okay, the joy of salvation. Water, you got to drink it, right? One drink's not enough. One drink a day is not enough, is it? If I'm going to live, I got to drink again. If I'm going to live spiritually, I've got to drink from the well of salvation again. I've got to go to that well. I've got to go there and I've got to put in the effort to draw the water out of the well. A lot of times people don't receive things when they come to church because they're expecting the preacher to give them something. They're expecting the song service to give them something. And if they don't do it, then the people leave with nothing. But those that come hungry, we can all be playing in a different key and a different rhythm and not even know what song we're doing. And you can get the Holy Ghost if you're seeking God. You can get the joy and the peace that passes understanding because you're seeking what God has got for you. If you come expecting, now we're here to try to create an atmosphere, but it's ultimately God that does it. It's God that does it. It's God that gives revelation. It's God that raises up. It's God that saves. And you've got to be hungry enough to reach. Again, sometimes we come to church and we're not hungry because we've filled ourselves up with spiritual junk food from the world. You're not hungry enough to reach. There's a good meal, but you won't get out of your pew for it. You won't raise a hand unless somebody else does. You say, I got enough. That's too scary. But when you're hungry, when you want something from God, God is going to meet you. Hallelujah. There have been, in the last year or so, there's been some people here that received the Holy Ghost, and when they got it, you asked them, well, I've been fasting. They were reaching. They were reaching. They weren't fasting because the church said to do it. They had read that. They were reaching for what God had. And God met them. So just as you got to refresh yourself with water often and again and time and again, you got to do that. You got to go to the well of salvation. And to get water out of the well, I got to go to the well. Right? It's not good enough if I know where the well is. I own the well. I know where the bucket is. I'm near the well. That's not good enough. I still got to go to the well, put the bucket in, and do what I need to do to get the water out of the well. Well, that's what happens when you come to church. Amen. You're near the well. You know where the well is. But you got to be willing to put the bucket into the water and wheel it up. Some wells are deeper than others, so you might have to wrap that bucket a lot longer to get it up there. But those that are thirsty are going to keep pumping till they get something out of the water. Hallelujah. You got to go to the well. Amen. The well of salvation. Amen. And going to that well involves praying, reading your Bible, coming to church and worshiping. Amen. Worship at home. Pray at home. Amen. Going to that well. You don't just wait till you get here on Sunday or Wednesday. And sometimes the well goes dry because it's not deep enough. There was water yesterday, but there's nothing there. Well, it's a drought around me. I got to dig deeper. I got to dig the well deeper. Still got to put the bucket down, but I got to dig deeper. Sometimes the well's blocked up by things that are thrown in the well. In Bible times, a lot of times they had to guard the well because the enemy would throw rocks in the well. Jacob had to deal with that with the Philistines. They came and filled up all the wells that Abraham had made or Isaac had made. They had to do that. And he kept trying to dig a well, and they kept fighting for the wells, and finally he got a well that was his own that he didn't have to fight for. Amen. That's what you got to do with God. You got to dig that well. You've got to go for that well. You've got to dig out. Sometimes you got to dig out the stuff that the enemy's throwing in. He throws the junk of your life into the well of salvation. I got to pull it out and say, it does not belong there. God doesn't accept that junk anymore. That's my well. God gave me that well. I'm going to drink water out of the well of salvation. Amen. I'm going to quench my spiritual thirst.
10: I'm going to have what I need from God. Amen. I'm taking the junk out. I'm digging it again. I'm going to be refreshed in a dry place.
9: We're talking about the joy of salvation. Do you know where the well is today? Do you know where the well is? We already said the well is in the presence, right? In thy presence is fullness of joy. Joy is salvation. Thy right hand are pleasures forevermore. The secret of maintaining the joy of the Lord is getting into the presence of the Lord. Sometimes you need to pray through. You might not understand that phrase. People that have been in Pentecostal churches for a while, they understand that. Pray through means they kept praying and worshiping till they got what they needed from God.
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15: Mike and Laurie Faherty pre-recorded live from Boston. We're going to energize your faith by the Word of God and give you a shot of joy in the Holy Ghost. Honey, what are we talking about this week?
16: Today, we're exposing the real battle behind the pressure and conflict you may be facing. The Bible says we wrestle not against flesh and blood, which means your fight is deeper than what you see.
15: All right, let's check it out.
17: Yeah. And seize the anointing on this minister, seize the anointing in the spirit realm, things we can't see in the spirit, people can't see.
18: That's right.
17: But they see in the spirit, and things... You know, so there's like an attack that comes. And when you're caught off guard, it's like, what the heck, you know? But I bet next time he won't be caught off guard. And we need to remember those things too, because we need to be instant in season and out of season. And there are many things we've all been caught off guard with. And it's like, you know what? We got to be on our game, because the spirit realm is amping up. It really is. It's becoming more manifest in the physical realm. There's just wild things happening, and it's so supernatural. But it's exciting, guys. It's exciting. But we do have to be those warriors. We do have to be those people that take up our weaponry and fight for the things of God.
18: Okay, so next point. We talked about authority over the enemy. We use it in the name of Jesus. But here's a point that you need to understand. Authority is always executed with a command. It is voice activated. So if you're going to use your authority, you have to open your mouth, okay? So the hijackers, they had box knives. They overpowered the planes. They did a lot of physical stuff. But the FAA head, Jane Garvey, with her voice said, all planes come out of the sky now, and every plane was grounded. So remember, authority is always activated with your voice. Now, when Jesus was dealing with the devil, he didn't lay his hands on people to deal with the devil. He rebuked the devil with his voice. Ty, I have a couple scriptures here. Mark 1:25, Jesus says to the devil, he says, be quiet and come out of him. Now, again, I want you to notice he's not laying hands on him. He's using his voice of authority. That's Mark 1:25. In Matthew 8:16, it says he cast out devils with a word. Okay. Again, standing up, using his voice of authority. Mark 5:8 goes on to say, Jesus says, come out of the man, thou unclean spirit. Again, Jesus is not laying his hands on the demon possessed. He is using the authority in his voice. Now, I know this segue sounds funny, but the first devil I ever cast out. Okay.
17: Yeah.
18: Can everyone say that in the studio here? Do you remember the first devil you ever cast out? Okay. Brenna, the first devil, you still working on your first one? Okay. So I was in college, okay? And I was a new believer, and I was witnessing to someone, and then they started to be very agitated. And they told me, something in my mind is telling you to shut up, okay? Well, I'm preaching the gospel. Obviously, this is demonic, okay? So I did not know what I was doing. I probably read the Believer's Authority a week ahead of before that. And I said, if it's okay and you give me permission, I can make that voice stop in your head. And this person said, yes, I want you to do that. So I went ahead and I laid my hands on this person, and I cast the devil out of them. Now, I used my voice of authority to cast the devil out, but the laying on of hands was kind of an extra piece that did not need to happen. Whenever Jesus deals with the devil, he commands them to come out. When the slave girl who was possessed with the spirit of divination followed Paul and his friends for many days, annoyed, the Bible says, he turned and said to the spirit, come out in the name of Jesus. So, again, we use the voice of authority to tell the devil to go, and he goes. Listen, if you've never done that before, what we're doing is we're teaching you, we're encouraging you to open up your mouth. Sometimes you need to stand in the middle of your house and say, devil, get out of my house in the name of Jesus. This confusion, this fighting, whatever's going on in my house, devil, get out. In the name of Jesus, use your voice of authority. You just can't wish it away. You can't think it away. You can't read the Bible and it goes away. You know, Psalm 91. You need to deal with the enemy himself, just like Jesus did. And Jesus said, I give you authority to tread on all the power of the enemy. So go ahead and do it. This reminds me of a story of when we bought that house in Whitman, Massachusetts, okay? Yeah. When we bought that house in Whitman, Massachusetts, it was a blessing from God. There's a whole testimony behind it. But the person we bought it from had some issues, okay? And they were losing the house, and it was a private deal that my mechanic was now acting as the real estate agent and making this deal happen. It was just very, it was very odd. Okay. And so I would go over, to this person who was selling the house, their house. And he would be all alone in the house, and he would have music playing out of a giant speaker as loud as you could, like heavy metal music, playing. And there would be one light bulb on the house. And what I would do is I would go in there and we would sit there and talk and tell him, all right, I just want to give you an update. We're going to the mortgage company. We're doing this. He's like, okay, when is this going to happen? When is this going to be done? And guys, I am telling you the truth. That was, it was like a haunted house. It was so creepy in that house, okay? And it wasn't because there was just one light bulb and heavy metal music playing. Spiritually, there were like it was just a habitation of devils. That place felt so creepy.
17: Remember, okay? He did that when the inspector came. We were up in the attic and he had that music blaring on 10 and the guy was freaked out. Do you remember that? He was like looking.
18: So when you buy a house, you have an inspection. You bring a guy in and he pulled those antics while the inspector was there. Yeah, that's right. He was in the attic. And
17: the guy was scared. Because you can feel that like if there's something wrong. When that was really weird, but
18: I think more than just this human being, which was just, you know, whatever, that house was just, it was filled, like, whatever they did in that house was just nasty, unclean, and dirty, because those devils stuck around, okay? And you could feel them when you went into that house. Now, our neighbor, unfortunately, told us the things that were happening in that house, so, Bill Vesey, so, yeah. So there was a lot of stuff. So when we bought that house, we became the official owners of the house. We now had authority over that house. We signed the papers. It was given to us. And the first thing we did is we grabbed the hand of my wife, grabbed the hand of my mother-in-law, Judy Cook, who was there, and maybe some kids. We might have had a couple kids with us. And we began to pray. We said, devil, in the name of Jesus, get out of this house. Every demon, every devil, every unclean spirit, you are no longer welcome in this house. We cast you out in the name of Jesus. This is our house. We have authority in this place, and we cast you out now. And not only do we cast you out, but we invite the Holy Spirit into this house. Holy Spirit, you are welcome in this place. Angels of God, come. Let this be your place of habitation. You are welcome in this place. Lord, we welcome you in. So what we did is we cast the devil out. We invited God in. And from that moment on, that place felt like heaven on earth.
17: Yes.
18: It was literally a change in the atmosphere in that house.
17: That is true.
18: Because we're the owners now. We do it. And just so you know, devils like to... they like to inhabit things. They don't want to be cast into the dry places. They want to be in a herd of swine. They want to be in a house. They want to possess things. Mm. So you got to tell them to go. Mm. And honestly, that house felt like heaven on earth.
17: It did.
18: It never had a creepy vibe ever.
17: And it could have had a scary basement.
18: It did.
17: If you were alone, you could have looked at that basement door and been freaked out. It was just, it was
18: house,
17: just like that
18: the
17: at the beginning.
18: The house was built in like 1918, so it had one of those creepy basements, right?
17: Yeah, yes.
18: But it didn't feel creepy.
17: No, after we prayed,
18: it felt holy and anointed.
17: Right, exactly.
18: Yeah, so guys,
17: and thank God we know our authority,
18: You need to take authority in your home. Jesus has given you authority. Sometimes there is just no peace in your home, but you can bring the peace with the authority that God has given you.
17: And I think people think it's so hard. You don't strive for it. Like you said, it's in your mouth. You just got to open your mouth and take authority. Know your authority. If you don't really know your authority, find some scriptures like we're throwing out to you. Start meditating on them. Memorize them. Pray. Think about them. Let it drop down in your spirit. And when something happens, you're going to like have discernment. You're going to recognize when the enemy is starting to, you know, show his antics. You're no longer going to think or not think about it, just letting life run you over. Instead, you're going to recognize in your spirit, man, wait a minute, there's something off here. And you'll immediately open your mouth and begin to take authority and to do damage to the enemy's kingdom and to push him back so that he cannot attack you. And some battles, Some battles, when you do it, you see the manifestation immediately. Some you have to stand. The Bible actually says that, doing all you can to stand, stand. You have to stand your ground. You can't give up. You can't be weary in well-doing, because you will reap if you faint not. So don't ever get worn out by the devil. How do you not get worn out? You stay in God's presence. Mm. You stay close to God.
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19: This is John MacArthur with another edition of Portraits of Grace. As Christians, we must always guard against abusing prayer. Author David Myers observes that, quote, some prayers seem not only to lack faith in the inherent goodness of God, but also to elevate humankind to a position of control over God. For Christians to pray as if God were a puppet whose strings they yank with their prayers seems not only potentially superstitious, but blasphemous as well, end quote. Myers is right to warn us against seeing prayer simply as a device for soliciting health, success, or other favors, as if God were some kind of celestial vending machine. His point is well taken. So when you pray, guard your motives carefully and seek His will. This is John MacArthur, looking forward to bringing you more Portraits of Grace.
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22: Thank you very much, Basil. I'm happy to be here.
21: Clay, I want to talk with you today about Amazing Grace Sports Network. What inspired you to create a sports network that blends athletic excellence with spiritual purpose?
22: I think that athletic performance and spiritual purpose are connected, if not intertwined. There's a spirituality that most athletes go. They go to a spiritual state in order to perform. Many times you will see an athlete cross their heart, cross their body mm-hmm. in a Father, Son, Holy Spirit gesture before performance or afterwards. After they give their performance, after they do well, they will give all glory to God, Jesus Christ, the Holy Spirit, and they will
21: get
22: say,
21: on the knees and point up in the air.
22: Yeah, point up in the air and say, you know, thank you, Jesus. Thank
21: I
22: you,
21: see
22: God.
21: That a lot.
22: Yeah, so this is spirituality that most athletes go to in order to perform at a high level so that they're focused and they're not distracted. And the only thing that's on their mind is doing what they've been training to do for months, years even.
21: What makes Amazing Grace Sports Network stand out for fans and athletes alike?
22: We stand out because we highlight the passion, spirituality, and the unity of sports. That's what's inherited in sports. Sports is passionate. It brings people together. It makes them passionate. They jump up and down. They scream. They cry. They laugh. They go to unbelievable lengths to express themselves when they're involved in watching the team or watching the person that they admire or that they care about. And sports is spirituality, as we talked about. It takes a spiritual person many times to compete and win at sports. You have to dig deep inside yourself. You have to see if you have what it takes in order to last this long or go through an injury or go through ups and downs. So it takes a great amount of spirituality, whether they profess themselves as Christians or not. And sports creates unity. I mean, you'll have people of all races and all ethnicities grouped together behind a team that they all care about and they're all passionate about. It unifies. And not only does it unify the fans, it unifies the players on the team to play together, no matter what differences they perceive they might have had or they think they have or whatever the case. You're going to have to work with that person. You're going to that person so that he can help you.
21: Yes.
22: And it's all about working together and helping one another that makes a team come together to win.
21: Now, Clay, can you share a moment from Amazing Grace Sports Network's journey that reminded you why this mission matters?
22: I was at a Dunkin' Donuts about 3 months ago, and it was in the morning, just making my daily run. And as I'm giving my order, and there's a guy who's standing off to the side, and he just is looking at me, and he says, I know you. I didn't know him. And he said, I've heard you before. He says, you are on the radio station in the mornings on Saturday. And I go, yes, I am. He goes, I like what you're doing. He says, I like that you remind us that life is more important than just sports. He says, you talk about sports, but you always say a prayer before the show, and you remind us that our lives, my wife's life, my kids' lives, are more important than any sports that I'm watching or any sports that I care about, that the most important person in sports is me. It solidified my purpose that what we're trying to do here is bring spirituality and some humor along with sports to get everybody to group together to understand that we can make this work. We can make America unified and understanding that we can all work together to keep America going in the direction that it needs to be going. No politics, no ideology.
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22: That sports are fun and they're exciting, but they themselves, the individual, they are more important than any sport. 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Is it going bad? Is it up and down? 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If you connect yourself on a religious path with Jesus Christ, then you can have an up all the time. 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
0: Hi, Basil. Great to be on the air again. So, fast forward from 22 weeks to 36 weeks. We go back to see the doctor a week before the scheduled cesarean for my wife, my now wife. And the doctor takes us in her office and sits us down and says, look, baby A, she grew, she's fine. But baby B, she has what's called skeletal dysplasia. It's a chondroplasia. Basically, she's a little person. So because she was a little person, she's battling two things in development, and it didn't work for her. She's only 3.5, maybe a little bigger, inches. And she tells us that my daughter, Sunny, and she called it baby B, is going to perish, that we're going to take her out, put her in the NICU. Now, she's only from your last knuckle of your hand to your fingertip, approximately 3.5 inches. She's very small. She tells us that my daughter is going to die. And my wife starts sick, crying in the chair. And she turns from my wife and looks at me and says, but I'm sure you'll go home and read a couple of books on skeletal dysplasia and be a professional in 2 days, so I'm not worried about it. I didn't even say goodbye to that doctor. I mean, you have a 10th grade dropout who took a civil service exam. Now he's working in a state prison, comes and does this thing that's never been seen before. But you see, the thing about it is, she doesn't know that I knew the great physician.

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3: And in the spirit, I heard the voice say 1 milligram of melatonin. So I broke it up into olive oil and gave my wife 1 milligram of melatonin. And the next day, my wife was crying. She's having pressure in her chest. I said, let's go to the hospital. I mean, I'm freaking out, you know. We're supposed to be going in for cesarean in a couple of days. And she says, no. She comforts me at that point. And she says, no, I'm okay. I'll be okay. Just stay with me. I just need to breathe through it. I said, okay. Because Sunny, the one who hadn't grown, she was sideways above Heather, who was lower in the womb. We get to the operating room, and I'm there. And my wife, it's like an auto mechanic shop. There's parts of my wife all over the table. And I have a pretty resolve seeing things like that working in the prison for 10 years. It's just, it happens, you know? And I'm like, wow, this is wild. And then I watch the doctors reach in and pull out baby A, the first baby. She's full. She's full, just as they said she would be. Then I watched them reach in, pull out my little Sonny, my little itty-bitty Sonny, who was supposed to perish, and they pulled out a full-term baby. They were both full-term. I mean, as full-term could be. My daughters were born at 3:16 and 3:17. For the Lord so loved the world, he gave his only begotten Son, that whosoever should believe in him should live and not perish. For it is not the will of the Lord that any should perish, but that all should come to repentance. He did not send his Son into the world to condemn the world, but that through him the world may be saved. Times they were born, 3:16 and 3:17, and their measurements were 16.3, 17.3. Mm-hmm. 316, 317, 16.3, 17.3. Can't he do it?
4: Yes.
3: Yes, he.
4: And children that were supposed to be removed and perish.
3: Yeah.
4: Came to full term.
3: And they're happy.
4: And they're healthy.
3: Yep. They are here
4: children.
3: With us today.
4: Amen. How old now? 3 years?
3: Three and a half. Yep.
4: Three and a half years yeah. of age.
3: Yep.
4: What a mirror.
3: Yeah.
4: What an amazing story of the grace of God.
3: Yes. After that, Hanene, here I am, Abba. Choose me. Send me.
4: Yes.
3: I will go.
4: Yes.
3: I will go and tell them. And since that time, I have seen nothing but his hand upon all things. And, you know, I began to go to a mountain to pray and give praise. And he told me things that were to come. And I spoke those things on the mountain, and those dates that he gave me. I mean, I wouldn't say that it was the coming of Messiah, the second coming, you know, that he's returned to us. For Messiah is come, the Holy Spirit, the Ruach HaKodesh is here. And if you call upon him, he will hear you. Patient, Selah, and wait, rest, be still, wait on him. But he gave me dates, and on those dates, prophetic things began to occur.
4: So we're still living in strange days
3: unto victory.
4: Ultimately lead to our victory.
3: Hallelujah.
4: Both in this life and in the one to come, we are expected to be victorious.
3: Yeah.
4: Thank you, listeners, for joining us on this spotlight.
3: Amen.
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6: So there's a place for laundromats around here. So then go to the bank, get you a roll of quarters, and that's where you wash your clothes. Oh, that's too hard, because I want to help my baby. That's part of the problem. Your baby is 30 years old. He or she is able to fend for themselves, but because you have been crippling them, in your mind, you think they need you. They're using you. Amen. They'll come and use your stuff for free, and then they go out and buy what they want. But remember, he says, children are like arrows. We got to point them in the direction they need to go. And in the culture we live in, you got to recognize they are learning a whole lot of things out yonder that we need to counteract with good biblical teaching and discipline. Recognize that if we're going to point them in the right direction, we need God in our own life. You cannot raise godly children without God. You hear me well. You can raise good ones. So the question is, do you want a good child or do you want a godly child? Because many of us are settling for good children who know nothing about God. The problem with that is, if you want to see them in heaven, you got to get some God in their life. And so we will talk about all of the successes our children have in social and things like that, and that's good. But what about their spiritual life? What about their spiritual life? You need to invest in that now while they're young, so that when they go off to college and they are exposed to a whole lot of stuff, and you can't be with them on the college campus when the parties and all these things are going on, or when the bad influences are going on, because folk on college campus will take advantage of naive children. And so sheltering your children all their lives while you're at home, you're setting them up for the wolves when they go to college. And then you send them on the other side of the country where you can't get to them in case there's an issue. So if we're going to do what the psalmist says about sending our children in the right direction, we got to recognize we cannot do it without God. We cannot do it without his word. And so if we want godly children, then we're going to have to get some God in them. And that's going to have to be a priority over a whole lot of other things. We have children who are academic, highly gifted, and they can go to any college they want to. Give them this, they can't even find Genesis. Now, whose fault is that? Whose fault is that? Because we have not been opening up our Bibles outside of worship service. Oh, but you got them a computer so they can hit a button and then Genesis pops up. Okay. But don't you think every now and then they ought to be able to use a real Bible and find some of this and read it for themselves? Or is that too much work to open up the Bible? Proverbs 31:28. I know you guys want to be first at the restaurant, so let me move on. It's Mother's Day. You got to get your wives and mothers to the restaurant. You want to be there before the crowd starts. Proverbs 31, verse number 28 says, "Her children rise up and call her blessed. Her husband also, and he praises her. Her children rise up and call her blessed." So her children here in the context is not only her biological children, but it's also those children she has impacted. And a good mother not only impacts her children, but she impacts the children, her children's friends. Because they come into your house, they come into your space, they end up staying over your house, your child stays over their house, you know their parents and whatnot. But not only that, just the other women that you interact with. A good mother has no problem with sharing her wisdom with younger women who may be struggling, or they may not be struggling, but you share, you know, when my child was this age, you know, this is what we did. We had this issue. This is how we overcame it. Now, when your children respect you, they're going to talk good about you. And they're not going to let anybody talk bad about you. When you have impacted other people's children and they have, those children have come to respect you, they're not going to let folk talk about you any old kind of way. Because even though you're not their biological mother, you have been there. And they feel they felt safe in your house and you're giving them instructions. And so it's worth investing the time and energy. The dividends pay off tremendously. Because if you live the typical age, you're going to have many years to see if there's any fruit that has grown on the tree. Text says they call her blessed. They speak well of her. I shared with the group at 8 o'clock. When I was in high school, one of the worst things you could do, well, high school, worst thing you could do is talk about somebody's mama. You remember the mama jokes? The mama jokes got many folk beat up. Now, come on. Some of you laid hands on some folk who said some unkind things about your mother. And, you know, children were playing and all. But, you know, something that you just didn't play with. Now, you can talk about daddy all day long. You say what you want to say about him. But most of us, there's only so much we're going to let you say about our mama. And after that, it's fighting time. Because you know what she's done for you. You know she's been there. And so the text said they call her blessed. So one of the reasons they will speak well of her is that, one of the ways, rather, is that they will honor her. Mother's Day is one way the world has said to honor your mothers. But those of us who are Christians know we honor our mothers every day. We don't wait till a son in May to do that. Or someone who's had a mother role in your life. You do what you can for them throughout the year. You don't wait until this one day. And you do that because the person has meant just that much to you. They have invested in your life. And other folk won't know because they weren't there. But you know the conversations and you know the advice and counsel. And so you honor her. You recognize the contribution she's made to you and you do what you can to help her. So if that means picking her up to take her to a doctor's appointment, you do it with no griping. That means running her errands for her, grocery store and all that kind of stuff, or coming over and cleaning up the house for her because she's not able to do that like she used to. You do it with no grumbling. And it also means that you have to do this and make, well, let me just back up. Make sure you marry somebody who values family like you do. So that when it comes to doing something for your mother, you don't have to argue with your wife. Why are you doing that for her? I'm your wife now. Well, she took care of me long before I met you. And you may decide to leave me, but she's still going to be my mama. And so we'll marry people or date people who care nothing about their own family, which means they're not going to care anything about your family. And we'll let these people come in and destroy our family relationships. So if you're considering marriage, make sure they care about their mama. Because if they do, then they'll understand that when you need to do things to help yours, and you're not debating, well, can we take that money out of the bank? No, we're taking it out. We're not even having a discussion. I'll just let you know. I sent her $1,000, and you can deal with it how you want to deal with it. But see, if you have that kind of care and concern for your mother as well as your spouse's mother, there won't be no discussion about it. Because as Christians, we know that's a priority. You ought not feel comfortable living the high life and you know your mother's suffering. Got doctor bill or medicine, she can't afford to buy her medicine because she doesn't have the money. And you blowing what it would cost to buy her medicine on a day out. Or going to a restaurant for a meal. You guys know when you go out, you go to some of the most expensive restaurants in the area. So honor her. Defend her. Speak well of her. Speak up for her. I appreciate the people who talk to bill collectors and doctors and other people on behalf of their family. You know, people go to the doctor's appointment with their parent because their parents may not understand all the stuff that these people are saying. And they're there to ask the questions that their parents should be asking but don't know how to ask. Is there anything wrong with that? It's the least you ought to do. She went to the school when you got into trouble and defended you. Now, come on. Some of you, the school called your house and left a message with your mom. She had to come up there and deal with some foolishness on because of you. And then, in addition to honoring her and defending her, they provided for her. And I hope that more and more we're learning that our obligation to our parents is there until either we die or they die. And there's no debate about whether or not we're going to be there. Because you simply do for them what they did for you. And if that means you got to hop a plane at the last moment and pay the high airfare, isn't she worth it? Stop griping and complaining about it. Do what you got to do. Every now and then, for those of us who's mothers is not in that, you need to go to where she is. Check up. And that doesn't mean everybody in the house got to go. She's your mama. So your husband doesn't want to go or your wife doesn't want to go because they got to work. That's fine. I'm going. I'll see you when I get back. Because we'll sit around and wait. I can go, but he can't or she can't. And okay, then you wait and then something happens. Now you're all mad at each other. And so there are some biblical mothers who did some things on behalf of their children that I think are worth pointing out because we're talking about a mother's influence. Anybody remember Hannah? Hannah pointed Samuel in the right direction. Hannah had been barren, and she prayed to God for a son. And God gave her one. And Hannah said, Lord, because you have been faithful to me, I am giving him back to you. Mm-hmm. Parents, we need to give our children back to God. Yeah, he blesses us with them, and we're supposed to be stewards of them, but put them in God's care. Because God can be with them every day of the year, everywhere they go. We can't. Jochebed, you guys remember her? She developed a plan to save Moses when Pharaoh was trying to kill him. Thankful for mothers who care enough about their children to be concerned about their safety. I know you remember Mary. Mary guided Jesus in his young life. Here's the Son of God.
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10: But I'm going to tell you how God is. 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And you know what? 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
11: 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The Calvary Road is the radio ministry of Great Rock Church, located on the North Shore of Boston in Danvers, Massachusetts. Today, Pastor Matt begins a topical message from his series on the miracles of Christ, which he calls Obedient Storms. Curious title. We don't typically think of storms as being compliant, especially when those storms are trials or difficulties in our lives. Oftentimes, we come out of one storm and have only a brief calm before the next one begins. Why does that happen to believers? Let's find out as we turn to Matthew 8, verse 23, and Pastor Matt begins by laying down the foundation of the truth that Jesus is always with us, always praying for us, even in the storms.
10: All right, let's go. Matthew chapter 8. Father, bless your word. Speak to our hearts and minds. Lord, we need to hear from you, not from me. Put your words in my mouth, Lord. Again, I cannot do this without you. In Jesus' name, amen. All right. Jesus is about a year in, 10 months to a year into his earthly ministry here. And as we're going through some of the miracles of Christ, I wanted to talk about this one. And I entitled it Obedient Storms. Obedient Storms. And you'll see what I mean as I go through the text. And I want to say this to you. We know there's an actual storm that's going on the Sea of Galilee in the context. It's a real storm that the fishermen, most of the disciples, some of them were fishermen. Okay? They were used to these things. These storms happened all the time. All right? Now with us, we know the spiritual applications of these things are storms in our lives. Storms in our lives. You're either going into a storm or coming out of a storm. Are you not? You're like, into the storm, and you're like, Lord, I can already see the other one coming. It's already coming. Come on, just give me a six-month breather here of peace, prosperity, everybody healthy, everything's good. Usually it's not like that. Usually it's you're coming out of a storm, and you get a little breather, and then something else is coming. Know what we say? That's life. That's life, is it not? That's life. Look what Jesus does here. Chapter 8, Matthew's Gospel, verse 23. It says, when he was entered into his ship, his disciples followed him. And behold, there arose a great tempest in the sea, insomuch that the ship was covered with the waves, but he was asleep. Interesting. Now, there's a couple of occasions in the Gospels. Stay with me now. There's a couple of occasions in the Gospels where Jesus goes into the ship on this one with them, and then eventually a storm comes. And then on one occasion, he sends his disciples out in the boat, and a storm's going to come upon them. He's not in the boat with them. But you know where he is in that storm? He's up on the hillside, and he can see them on the Sea of Galilee, and he's praying for them. He's praying for them. So his disciples are following him around like they did. That's what a disciple is, a follower of Christ. By the way, if you're here today and you don't follow Christ and you don't know Jesus, we're here to help you follow Christ. We want you to get to know Jesus. We want you to know salvation in Jesus. We want you to know what it means to walk with Jesus and talk with Jesus and have a relationship with the true and living God. Listen, Jesus said, and this is life eternal, that they might know him, the only true God, and Jesus Christ whom thou hast sent. John 17:3. That's what we want. That's what happened in my life. That's what happened in almost everybody's here's life. But I'm going to tell you this. If you don't know him, we want you to know him. We want everyone else on the North Shore to know him. We want you to follow him like the disciples followed him. And I say this to you, what better person to follow than the Son of God? Seriously. What better person to emulate? What better person to walk with and talk with and pray to, give your heart to, than the Son of God? Listen, I've been walking with Jesus now since 1989, and I'm going to say this to you. Jesus is more real to me and alive to me than my own children and my own wife. Yep, you know why? You know how I know that? Because I go places and they're not there sometimes. That could be a good thing, all right? Honey, I just need my space. I need my space. You ever hear that one? You hear that one this week? I need my space. Give me some space. Well, how much space you need, honey? I can't be away for too long, if you know what I mean. I'm sorry. That went right over your head. That's a good thing. But listen to me. Jesus is always with you, always, in you, beside you, through you, all around you, all the time. That's what we were created for, Christ in us, the hope of glory. The Bible says, we have this treasure in earthen vessels that the excellency of the power may be of God and not of us. What's the treasure that's inside of these bodies, our earthen vessels, made from the dust of the ground? What's the treasure inside of us? It's God, it's Jesus Christ. We want you to follow Christ. The disciples are following him. And look what it says. Again, verse 23. And he entered into a ship as disciples followed him. Now listen, we know these ships may be like 20 to 23 feet long. Not like massive barges like you're thinking when you hear a ship. All right? 20 to 23 feet long, maybe 7 feet wide or so. Fishing boats. And they enter into the ship. Jesus enters it with them. Verse 24, and behold, there arose a great tempest, on the Sea of Galilee. A tempest is a storm. The Sea of Galilee was about 15 miles long, 7 miles across, okay? 15 miles long, 7 miles across. It was a really big lake, so to speak. And the disciples fish on this sea a lot. Especially the ones who that was their trade. And they were familiar with storms. They could kind of tell when the atmosphere started to change that a storm was brewing, something was about to happen. And the way the hills were around the Sea of Galilee, they would recognize that a storm was starting to creep up, so to speak, and sometimes it would whip down the hillside and onto the sea really quick, just like that. Let me say that again. Sometimes a storm would come really quick, just like that. And there was a certain kind of tempest, a certain kind of storm that they did not want to get caught up in. This kind of storm, this tempest. Hear me, listen to me. Again, when I started this message, I said, you're either coming out of a storm or going into a storm. Did I not? You're either coming out of a storm or going into a storm in your life. But you know in your life sometimes, God, I can deal with this storm. I can deal with a little rain. I can deal with a little wind. But God, I don't want to deal with a blizzard. You get me? Listen, let me tell you how much of a baby I am. So this winter's horrible. It's terrible. All right? But I guess it'll make us appreciate the spring when the spring comes, right? A little more. And again, it's like 60 degrees out there today in fog. But you can feel the difference. I can feel it in here. All right? So I'm like, I put in my ChatGPT, Google, whatever it is. I said, is this the worst winter ever in Massachusetts? And it said, not even close. It said, it's not even the top 10 worst. And I'm like, I must be turning into a baby then. Because it feels like the worst winter ever. Maybe that's what we always say. The next one's the worst winter ever. The next one's the worst winter ever. Maybe I feel like this one's so bad because it was storm after storm after storm after storm after storm. No storms, no storms, no storms. And then storm, storm, storm, storm, storm, blizzard. Don't want to deal with them. Don't want to be bothered with them. Lord, I can deal with the traffic. The storms of traffic. Lord, I can deal with the storms of my employees, you know, not doing what they're supposed to do. Lord, I can deal with the storms of a flat tire. By the way, not only believers deal with these things, you know that, right? Unbelievers deal with these things too. So we can't sit there and say every little thing that happens to us is, oh, it's the devil. Oh, it's the devil. I come out this morning, my tire's flat, the devil. What about the guy across the street? His tie is flat. He has nothing to do with Jesus. He don't know him. Oh, the devil. Stop it, will you? But sometimes you can recognize when it is the devil trying to torture you, your family, your health, the pain and the warfare that comes in your mind, the battle that comes in your mind. Those kind of storms are hard and difficult. The pain that we deal with sometimes. We know it's a direct attack, a direct battle, a direct storm. Remember, Jesus goes into the storm with them. He goes into the storm with them. On one occasion, he sent them into the storm, but he's on the mountain praying for them while they're in the storm. Both are true. When you go through a storm, he goes through it with you, and he's praying for you, and he always pleads to the Father on your behalf. He ever lives to make intercession for you. You know what that means? That means, listen to me, brothers and sisters, this is what's so beautiful and wonderful about God. As half-hearted as our prayers are at times, we muster up sometimes 2 minutes of a half-hearted prayer while our mind is over there and over there and back over there and over there, and we're praying, we're talking to God, and even our motives are not full-on for God at times. But I'm going to tell you how God is. The Son of God sits at the right hand of the Father, and he ever lives to make intercession, and he sees the little bit of a motive in your heart that is true. He sees the little bit of Jesus, the little bit of himself that's in you, and he pleads the Father on your behalf, and you know what? God does, and God works, and he does things in your life, even if your motives are not 100% pure, even if you're selfish. Because God's good, and he's loving. Listen, you know what I used to think early on in my earth? In my early times in ministry, I thought that, you know what, God, I really can't do anything for you until my heart and my motives and my actions are 100% pure. I really can't do anything for you, God, until my family's perfect. I'm the perfect father, the perfect, you know, husband, the perfect provider, the perfect prayer intercessor for my family. I really can't do anything for you, God, until all those things are perfect. I'm still waiting, because I ain't perfect. But you know who is perfect? He's perfect.

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5: in Prayer over Boston. Boston, arise, shine, for thy light is come, and the glory of the Lord is risen upon you. Boston, you belong to God.
6: We pray. God is able, believe in him today.
5: Hallelujah. So here we are today, reflecting back on what Isaiah saw in chapter 6. Go with me because I want to pray. Listen to the transformation of Isaiah's vision. Isaiah declared, "Woe is me." But when the fire of God touched his lips, he was able to present himself and said, "Father, here I am. Send me." And it's the same message that Jesus Christ came, hallelujah, to the New Testament and let us know. Go into all the world. Yes, you can read it in Matthew, Mark, and Luke. Go into all the world. You can take it up in John also and preach the word. For in the power of preaching the word, glory be to God, men and women will know Jesus Christ, and we won't be carrying on saying, "Woe is me," but we know the fire of the Holy Spirit has cleansed our lips. And so we have what John revealed, Isaiah is saying the same thing. What Mark and Luke reveal and Matthew reveal, Isaiah is having the same transformation. And I'm so glad today we can pray. I want to read a few verses here from Isaiah. Isaiah chapter 6, verse 6. Then flew one of the seraphim, having a live coal in his hand, which he had taken from the tongues. Hallelujah. Did you hear what I said? From the tongues of fire of the altar of God. Hallelujah. This is the same fire, the fire of tongues that sat upon the children. Hallelujah. The disciples, the women and men in the upper room. The Bible declares on the day of Pentecost, yes, I'm ministering because we are going there. What happened? And God, in his mercy, created an atmosphere of fire of the Holy Ghost for us to connect with him. And so we give God the praise today. We give him the glory. And so Isaiah was saying, "Who shall I send?" He heard the voice. I pray today that you and I would hear the voice of God. That we will say, as Isaiah declared in verse 8, when he said, "I heard the voice of God saying, who shall I send?" And he said, "Lord, here I am, send me." A new commission. Why? Because we're in the atmosphere, that God has created. I'm glad you asked what atmosphere. The atmosphere of faith, in love, in the power of the Holy Spirit. So we're going to pray today that you and I would settle the question, Lord, while I'm living in this world, while I get up this morning, I want to tell someone that Jesus loves them. Hallelujah. And Jesus can prepare for you a place, an atmosphere where you can feel, experience the peace of God. Yes, we are talking about experience the upper room, what God did in the upper room. But right here and now, the disciples have prepared the way. And what they did was come together in prayer. Isaiah come together in prayer in the year when Uzziah died and he saw the Lord. And so, Father God, on this note, we pray today in the name of Jesus. Open our understanding, Father God, for what you are doing in this earth today. You said to the disciples, don't take any note on the building, for I have already destroyed the temple. Man, destroy the temple of God, Jesus Christ. But he said, on the third day, I will, hey, hallelujah, I will raise again, I will rise again. And up from the grave he arose with a mighty triumph for his own. He rose triumphant, hallelujah, from the dark domain, and he lives forever with his saints to reign. You want to know the presence of God? Let him cleanse us from all unrighteousness. He said, when we ask, he will do it. He will not refuse none of us today. So I pray that you and I would enter. I'm saying yes, you and I, because I'm not pointing any fingers. The door is open. God has given us access under an open heaven so we all can pray. You don't need a priest to pray for you. Right where you're standing, you can say, God, have mercy upon me. I desire to love you, Lord. I desire to walk in the light as you are the light and have fellowship with you. So come, let us enjoy God day by day, one day at a time. Saints of God, I'm talking to all of us, and I'm talking to New England, I'm talking to America and the universe, wherever you are today, hear the word of God. The Spirit of the living God is ascended upon you. Hallelujah. He poured his Spirit upon you that you would have an atmosphere of peace, joy, and love. Why? Because Jesus loved you. In the atmosphere of today, that what is happening today, which one you prefer? I ask the question again in my prayer. Which atmosphere you prefer to live in? An atmosphere of peace? As Jesus said, my peace I have left. I've given it to you and I leave it with you. I will not take it back. I pray today that every one, boy, girl, man and woman would find the peace of God that passeth all understanding. I pray because the Holy Spirit does the prayer. I do not know what I ought to pray for, but thanks be unto God for the Holy Spirit that connect us with our Father. So come in the atmosphere of God and find peace and salvation. Hallelujah, because of the power of the cross. Without the cross, you and I would not have an opportunity to pray. And because Jesus died and rose from the dead, he ascended into heaven, and the disciples prepared the way for every one of us. Hallelujah. When Peter got up and began to preach the word, and thank God for souls. And I pray today as this word go out, souls will come into the kingdom of God. Souls in Jesus' name will know the Lord as their personal Savior. As Isaiah repent, I know all of us today have a chance and time that we can ask God, cleanse us from all unrighteousness. Let the fire of the Holy Spirit remove every iniquity, remove every sin in the name of Jesus today. Yes, I know you may ask the question, how can that be? But the word of God declares, believe on the Lord Jesus Christ and thou shalt be saved. Hallelujah. Only the blood of Jesus Christ can cleanse us from all unrighteousness. Nothing but the blood. What can wash away my sins? Nothing but the blood of Jesus. So I pray today in the name of Jesus that every last one of you that are listening to this broadcast would find your soul anchored in Jesus. The songwriter declares, on Christ, the solid rock I stand. All of the ground is sinking sand. I ask the question in closing. Hallelujah. What rock, whose rock are you standing on today? Jesus said we must build our house. That means our soul on the solid rock, which will never fail. His name is Jesus. The rock that men and women, hey, hallelujah, don't want to hear about. His name is Jesus. Hide us, Lord God, today as we say yes to your will and yes to your way. Father, hide us. Father God, hide us in the cleft of the rock and cover us there with your mighty hand. Bless your people today all over this world. Bless us with salvation, the hope beyond the grave. Salvation, for it's appointed unto man once to die, but after death is the judgment. May God have mercy on us today. In Jesus' mighty name, amen and amen.
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0: of the clear evidences of a gospel-centered life is love for and submission to Christ. The same evidence is observable in Christian families. Does your home, your marriage, your family reveal that you live under the lordship of Christ? Today on Truth for Life, Alistair Begg considers how our marriages can display the gospel to each other as well as to a watching world.
1: I invite you to turn with me to the New Testament and to Colossians and chapter 3. And let's just read from here initially and then a couple of other passages to set a wider context. Colossians 3 and verse 18, "Wives, submit to your husbands as is fitting in the Lord. Husbands, love your wives and do not be harsh with them. Children, obey your parents in everything, for this pleases the Lord. Fathers, do not provoke your children, lest they become discouraged." And now let's turn back to Ephesians and to chapter 5 and read again a similar exhortation by Paul when he writes to the church in Ephesus, Ephesians 5 and from verse 22. "Wives, submit to your own husbands as to the Lord, for the husband is the head of the wife, even as Christ is the head of the church, his body, and is himself its Savior. Now, as the church submits to Christ, so also wives should submit in everything to their husbands. Husbands, love your wives as Christ loved the church and gave himself up for her, that he might sanctify her, having cleansed her by the washing of water with the word, so that he might present the church to himself in splendor, without spot or wrinkle or any such thing, that she might be holy and without blemish. In the same way, husbands should love their wives as their own bodies. He who loves his wife loves himself. For no one ever hated his own flesh, but nourishes and cherishes it, just as Christ does the church, because we are members of his body. Therefore, a man shall leave his father and mother and hold fast to his wife, and the two shall become one flesh. This mystery is profound, and I am saying that it refers to Christ and the church. However, let each one of you love his wife as himself, and let the wife see that she respects her husband." And then finally, in 1 Peter, and in chapter 3, and here is Peter on the same theme, 1 Peter chapter 3 and verse 1. "Likewise, wives, be subject to your own husbands, so that even if some do not obey the word, they may be won over without a word by the conduct of their wives, when they see your respectful and pure conduct. Do not let your adorning be external, the braiding of the hair and the putting on of gold jewelry or the clothing you wear, but let your adorning be the hidden person of the heart, with the imperishable beauty of a gentle and quiet spirit, which in God's sight is very precious. For this is how the holy women who hoped in God used to adorn themselves, by submitting to their own husbands, as Sarah obeyed Abraham, calling him Lord. And you are her children, if you do good and do not fear anything that is frightening. Likewise, husbands, live with your wives in an understanding way, showing honor to the woman as the weaker vessel, since they are heirs with you of the grace of life, so that your prayers may not be hindered." Amen. May God bless to us the reading of his word. And our text tonight is just as short and as clear as our text this morning. This morning in the 18th verse, "Wives, submit to your husbands as is fitting in the Lord." And tonight, "Husbands, love your wives and do not be harsh with them." Or as J.B. Phillips paraphrases the second half of that, "Don't let bitterness or resentment spoil your marriage." we are in this position in studying in familiar territory out of a concern for the well-being of our children and the parental exercise of control by the parents of these same children, so that we might be clearly together in our desire to see them understanding the Bible and being conformed to the image of Jesus. And that then led us to a consideration of the family itself, setting the understanding of God's specific instructions for the physical family in light of his spiritual family, namely the church, which has caused us to think significantly about what it means to be the church, to be members of the church, and so on. And we saw this morning, and it's important that we remind ourselves of it this evening, that our understanding of these specific instructions, either here in Colossians or elsewhere as we've read it, these understandings, directly as it relates to marriage, must be viewed in the context of the gospel, must be understood in light of God's ultimate purpose in seeing men and women conform to the image of his Son. And that is why, for example, in Ephesians 5, Paul speaks about this immense mystery, which is usually mentioned when that passage is read at the services of a marriage. And he says, and I am talking about Christ and the church, which of course should cause people to say, but I thought we were here for a wedding. Why would he be talking about Christ and the church? Well, because marriage has to be understood in those terms. And as we said this morning, the chief end of marriage is to glorify God and to enjoy him forever. It is that same emphasis which caused Martin Lloyd-Jones in one of his books in one of his sermons, which then, of course, was eventually in a book, to say to his congregation, preaching along these lines, how many of us, he asks, have realized that we are to think of the marriage state in terms of the doctrine of the atonement? Books on marriage are found in a library under ethics, but he says they do not belong there. We must consider marriage in terms of doctrine, and that doctrine primarily of the atonement, of the seeking love of God for rebels whom he woos and wins to himself, and upon whom he pours out his Spirit, and who he loves with an exclusive affection. That, says Lloyd-Jones, which is really that speaking the Bible, that gives us

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3: Herbs. He quickly provided her with her cosmetics and food, gave her 7 choice maids from the king's palace, transferred her and her maids to the best place in the harem. I'll tell you, you've heard the old song, whatever Lola wants, Lola gets. Believe me, whatever Esther wanted, Esther could get. Because she not only won the favor of those who'd found her, discovered her, she has now won the favor of Haggai, who is the key to getting into the king's palace. And he says, whatever you want, you can have. Think of that. But none of it goes to her head. James Hastings, an old writer who does a great work on this biography, writes these things. The beauty of Esther's character is this. She was not spoiled by her great elevation. A weaker person would have been dizzy with selfish elation. The orphan girl who had grown up into beauty under the care of Mordecai was suddenly lifted from sheltered obscurity into the fierce light that beats upon a throne. The splendor of her career is seen in this very fact, that she does not succumb to the luxury of her surroundings. The royal harem among the lily beds of Shushan is like a palace in the land of the lotus eaters, where it is always afternoon. And its inmates, in their dreamy indolence, are tempted to forget all obligations and interest in securing every comfort wealth can lavish upon them. Of course, Hastings calls this scene of the harem a hothouse of narcotics. I mean, this is the place to get high on seduction, cultivating the ability to put your charm to use to get what you want, namely the highest office a woman could hold in the kingdom. Turn it on. And here's how. Available to this woman was all the jewelry, all the perfume, all the cosmetics, all the clothing that would be needed to make her physically attractive to the lonely king. Now, what we are about to read in the verses that follow, 9 through 17, are what I want to suggest are 6 queen-like character traits, not limited to Esther, but available even in our generation. I want to say something rather candidly that I hadn't planned to say, but I think it perhaps will add emphasis to these qualities. These are the kind of things, dads, that are to be passed on to daughters. And it is never too late. Last evening, I realized at the end of my study that I hadn't talked to one of our daughters about this particular subject. And so Colleen and I planned supper together, and while we were eating, I had typed up the list that I'm going to share with you today. And I slid it across the table at the little restaurant where we were, and I said, honey, I want you to read these things. And in the note, I suggested that she spend the next 2 weeks committing them to memory. Here is a beautiful 22-year-old woman who has available to her what any other young woman in Southern California has available to her. In my daughter's case, she also happens to have a father, as I'm sure in your daughter's case, who wants only the best for her. Unless she becomes streetwise in knowing how to use her body to get what she wants, I much prefer that she use these character qualities to get what God wants for her. Without trying to sound over pious, you know me better than that, I hope. We embraced and with

0: tears, we said goodbye, and I left her with this little envelope I want her to read. It's with the same sense of care that I share these things with you today, because I personally believe they are as needed as ever, perhaps more so in our seductive environment in the latter part of the 20th century. So if I may have the ladies' attention for a while, and I'm sure when I say that, there isn't a man that won't be listening in, I'd like to say some things for you. And having said what I've said regarding my position on your worth and your significance, I hope you are free of any defensiveness, because I have only your good at heart. I'd love to know that out of this message come numerous godly lives on the part of our women. It is never too late to do what is right, no matter what your background may be. Let me give them to you in a fashion simply that will seem rather pedantic, but it'll help get the point across. You may want to make notes of them. Number one, a grace-filled charm and elegance. Verse 9. The first of the queen-like qualities I want to emphasize is what I find in Esther, a grace-filled charm and elegance. Will you observe again, verse 9, the young lady pleased him and found favor with him. The original says, get this, she lifted up grace before his face. Beautiful expression. Here was a woman of great grace. Though she came to the harem somewhat reluctantly, she did not come with a sour attitude. I'm convinced she sensed God's hand in it. Why else would she have been there? God has a right to bend whatever rules and to shape whatever size he wishes history to fall into. And she found herself unable to say no. She was commanded to go. And so she came and lifted up grace before the face of Haggai. So gracious was she that he, notice again, verse 9, quickly provided her with all that she needed and then some. Talk about being pampered and indulged. There was every emphasis you could imagine on the cultivating, the alluring, on the sensual techniques of lovemaking, of winning the heart of a lonely king. How charming this woman was. She lifted up grace before the face of this man. Second, will you note an unusual restraint and control? Another queen-like quality of this woman, an unusual restraint and control. Verse 10, Esther did not make known her people or her kindred. In other words, she told no one she was Jewish. Why? Because Mordecai had instructed her that she should not make them known. None of the heady Himalayan heights of the harem caused her to break her covenant with Mordecai. Ladies, let me say that God has given you an air of mystery. He's not given men the same. We are a pretty predictable bunch. Women, how often I have heard your husband say, I just don't know how to figure her out. I just don't understand. For example, the woman will say, what I need is a good cry. My friend, in all of my life, I have never known a good cry. My wife knows them. Your wife knows them. Your daughter knows them. How, after a cry, one feels better, I am still trying to figure out. Here's my whole point. There is an air of mystery about you, an unpredictability that we find intriguing. Your ability to restrain yourself only heightens the mystery, especially as it relates to verbal restraint. It is interesting that Esther knew more than she told. Esther kept secret many things she never shared. Ladies, you're not alone in this, but you know if it is your weakness, verbal restraint can easily become a forgotten virtue. In other words, don't talk so much. And you will discover that there will be about you an unusual restraint and control that will work in your favor, not against you. Learn to keep secrets. Learn to keep confidences, especially the secrets of your husband. And if you are not married, the secrets of your friends. I suppose I don't appreciate anything more in a woman than I do the ability to keep a secret. Keep the confidences that are placed on you. An unusual restraint and control. It's a queen-like character. Number three, a continual teachable spirit. Verse 10 and verse 20. Listen to the words at the end of verse 10. Mordecai had instructed her she should not make them known. Verse 20. Esther had not yet made known her kindred or her people. She's now the queen by the time we get to verse 20. Even as Mordecai had commanded her, she is still teachable. Even becoming a finalist didn't cause her to flaunt her independence. Or becoming the queen. Isn't it lovely to come across great, dignified, well-traveled, wise women who still listen and are still willing to learn from whomever? Some of you are wonderfully gifted teachers. You have the ability to stand before a group and to open the scriptures or to open the subject of your field and hold an audience in rapt attention. Others of you have distinguished yourself in public service. You have served some prestigious roles and offices in the community. A few of you are well-traveled and you have sat in exclusive circles and you could drop the names of powerful men and women who know you personally. May I ask, has that changed your teachability? Do you now see yourself as the consummate authority, or has it simply made you aware of how vast your ignorance really is? I hope the latter. Someone has said education is going from an unconscious to conscious awareness of one's ignorance. I think that's true. You have no corner on wisdom. All the name dropping in the world does not heighten the significance of your character. If anything, it reduces it. Your need now more than ever, acute need, is to learn and to be teachable. Learning from your children, learning from friends, learning even from your enemies. How beautiful it is to find a teachable spirit in a significant woman. Number four, an unselfish modesty and authenticity. This woman cannot be more than 20, 25 years old. This is a chance of a lifetime for her to have whatever she wishes. And she just simply stands on her own character and the advice of the man who knew what seemed to be best. There's a real unselfish modesty, a withdrawal from extravagance and authenticity.
1: In a palace overflowing with extravagance, Esther stood apart, not by demanding attention, but by quietly being herself. No grasping, no posturing, no leveraging her moment for personal gain. Just genuine character, gracefully expressed. Did you know that Chuck wrote a full-length biography of Esther? 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
10: With SRN News, I'm Rich Thomason in Washington. President Trump is on his way to China for a highly anticipated summit with Chinese President Xi Jinping. Mr. Trump expects trade to be the primary focus of their discussions. The Iran war, that will likely be discussed as well. China is one of Tehran's key allies, and it buys a lot of oil from Iran. And despite the demands of the war, Secretary of War Hegseth says the U.S. military remains locked and loaded with plenty of resources to prosecute this war and meet future challenges. A Republican drive for South Carolina to join the national redistricting battle by redrawing its U.S. House map has fizzled. An initial vote in the state Senate fell short. On Wall Street this morning, stock futures are mixed. Dow futures are down 127 points, while the Nasdaq futures are up 228 points. More details, srnnews.com.
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14: And through that suffering, that's when I encountered the Savior of Isaiah 53, the suffering Savior who reached out to me in a radical way in that suffering. And that changed the course of my very life. In that place of vulnerability, in that place of pain, I learned Jesus, his humanity, understands this suffering.
13: That's Sarah Zagorski, and she has an amazing, inspiring story about God's hand in her life through very difficult circumstances. You'll hear about God's redemption in her life and her family's life on today's episode of Focus on the Family with Jim Daly, and I'm John Fuller.
15: Yeah, John, today we're going to talk about one of the most difficult issues in the culture, abortion. But what we're approaching this through is a deeply personal story of survival, compassion, and redemption. And our guest is Sarah, and I'm looking forward to the story and the unfolding of her story. It's going to inspire you and hopefully give you hope, especially moms who are thinking about abortion or, you know, whether or not having this child is going to be the right thing to do. I think she'll make a powerful case for why the answer is life.
13: Hmm. Yeah, Sarah serves as the Senior Director of Public Relations and Communication at Americans United for Life and frequently speaks and even testifies before Congress and in state legislatures about born-alive infant protections. And she's contributed to a book that includes her story. It's called Choose Life, Answering Key Claims of Abortion Defenders with Compassion. And you can learn more about Sarah and this resource, this very powerful book, when you call 800, the letter A and the word family, or stop by focusonthefamily.com/broadcast.
15: Sarah, it is a privilege to have you with us here on Focus on the Family. Thanks for coming.
14: I'm very delighted to be here. Thank you so much.
15: Now, it's really, I got a big smile on my face because you were an intern here at Focus on the Family in 2010, right?
14: 2010.
15: How amazing. Now, all these years later, you're like out there telling your story, you know, participating and writing this great book, and you're standing up for life. I'm proud of you. Way to go.
14: Thank you.
15: And I think people are going to hear, you know, why that is such a big deal. Mm-hmm. As we unfold your story, let's bring your mom into this before you're born. What kind of environment is she in? And let's, you know, make sure people understand what trouble some of these women are truly in.
14: Sure. My mother was a beautiful person, and she immigrated to America from Honduras, fleeing an abusive father, actually, with her sister. And upon arrival here, she quickly married her first husband, who was abusive to her. And then they divorced, and she got involved with another, unfortunately, predatory-type individual in her life. And she had very little education. She was diagnosed in her life with paranoid schizophrenia, and she was really marginalized because of her race and because of her poverty, both things together. And so she was really a woman who suffered greatly, and not just because of her mental illness, but because of the individuals in her life that abused her, that took advantage of her.
15: Yeah.
14: that would preceded before I was even here, yeah. Right? So that was what her life looked like before I even arrived. So when I look at my story today, I have such compassion for her and more context and understanding what led her to the abortion decision with me.
15: Which, again, is so good for all of us to hear. Because, you know, we are all in to save that baby's life, but we don't always recognize the difficulty mm-hmm. that women are in financially and emotionally. So mm-hmm. it does paint that picture in a way that gives empathy mm-hmm. to what she was facing. So she becomes pregnant with you. Mm-hmm. Paint that picture. How many siblings do you have? You know, you're in her womb, but how many siblings were there?
14: So I was, at that time, she already had 7 pregnancies with a set of twins included. Mm. And her pregnancy with me was the result of an affair with a prominent member of the Greater New Orleans community who seemed to have provided her some kind of relief from her suffering, some kind of security from yeah. her suffering. But upon learning that she was pregnant, he was out of the picture. And I entered, you know, that was my conception, and that was what I learned from her directly about my conception.
15: Mm-hmm. Yeah. Yeah. And again, that context to fill in some of that. I mean, you've got 7 siblings?
14: I have 11.
15: 11, but yeah. 7 ahead of you.
14: Yes, yes.
15: So you're coming into that world. She's alone.
14: Yes.
15: There's no husband or father.
14: Well, she returned to her her husband at that time, my stepfather at okay. that time. Yes.
15: So she's thinking abortion.
14: Yes.
15: And describe that decision process sure. for her, and then we'll get into what actually happened.
14: Sure. So she was a woman familiar with abortion. She had 2 previous abortions in her past, and those abortions she regretted. She had a lot of grief over, but she felt she had no other choice, right? She couldn't afford the children she already had.
15: They were living in poverty.
14: Yes, they were living yeah. in below the federal poverty level, dire poverty. And not only that, but she had abusive individuals in her house. So when someone is in that kind of position, we have to consider that scenario very specifically, because that woman is weighing, I have a dangerous home here. I have a place where I can't even feed my children. So it's very easy to believe the lie and be deceived that abortion is the choice to make, right? The yeah. only choice to make. And we can talk about coercion. We can talk about a lot of things in that. But for me, what I understand is oppression can lead someone to sin. Oppression can lead someone. It doesn't justify sin. It doesn't justify abortion. But those things were the realities of her very life every yeah. single day.
15: So she goes in for this abortion. What takes place
14: so
15: with you?
14: She, correct. Yeah, she went to an abortionist. His name is Nakdark Pallabhi. And he was known for helping low-income women, minority women. And he, you know, that was his, you could say, reputation in the city of New Orleans. And she went to him and he performed what's called an induction style abortion with me, which is a kind of abortion where they induce the child early in order to ensure fetal demise. And thankfully, at that time in his career, he was under review in 1989 for performing a botched abortion procedure where he left a woman with a partial hysterectomy. So he was already under review by Louisiana's medical board. So upon my delivery from that induction, I wasn't breathing. And he told my mother, she's going to be a mental vegetable. You should leave her to die. She hasn't had oxygen. You know, just leave her to die. And in that moment, the most improbable heroine, my mother, said, I'm going to sue you if you don't get her life-sustaining care.
15: And this is right there in the abortion.
14: Right there.
15: You're on the table.
14: Right there, on the table.
15: Where were you at in development, gestation?
14: 26 and a half weeks.
15: So mm-hmm. just over, you know, you
14: yes.
15: were just in that viable
14: yes.
15: category mm-hmm. at about 20, 22 mm-hmm. weeks. So,
14: yes.
15: Wow. So she convinced the doctor, begrudgingly, the doctor.
14: Yeah, and she, in fact,
15: responded. Yeah,
14: yeah, he, in fact, you know, she threatened and said, I'm going to sue you if you don't get her medical care. And I believe that threat was a life-saving one in his case because he was already under review with Louisiana's medical board. And then from there, I was sent to, he obliged, and I was sent to Children's Hospital's trauma birth ward in Louisiana, in New Orleans, and that's where I recovered from that. Yeah.
15: I mean, that, most of us don't have that story where you're just out of the womb early
14: yeah.
15: and someone's trying to kill you.
14: Yeah.
15: So you do come into the world. Yes. They do revive you. They take care of you at the hospital. Mm-hmm. You go home, I guess, with your mom. Mm-hmm. Into what kind of environment?
14: Yeah, I describe it typically as a familial war zone for me. And inside my childhood home, there was no safety or security or peace. We were constantly at war with each other, warring for our mother's attention, warring for food, hiding food in bathrooms, eating bugs off the floor, being abused by older predatory members in the household. Oftentimes, my mother, and I, again, believing she was trying to keep us safe, would put myself and the siblings under me in, I would describe as a cage-like area of the home to keep us from the predators in our house. So it was nothing of any beauty or safety or what a childhood should look like, right? Yeah. It was incredibly painful.
15: You know, hearing that, some people might go, wow, yeah, maybe I understand that abortion may have been a better thing. Mm-hmm. I mean, as Christians, we should never go there. And that's mm-hmm. early church tradition. Mm-hmm. Christians fought for life from the very beginning. Mm-hmm. And we believe that everybody's created in the image of God, and regardless of your financial status or anything else. But again, a person would go, wow, was it better that you not be born?
14: Absolutely not. Absolutely right? Not.
15: I mean, I know it seems so obvious, but people have been conditioned to an extent to say difficulty and trouble of that nature, mm-hmm. where you're scrounging for your food, being put in a cage-like thing to protect you from older siblings who might hurt you. Mm-hmm. Wow, that's not much of a life.
14: It was temporary, though. And through that suffering, that's when I encountered the Savior of Isaiah 53, the suffering Savior who reached out to me in a radical way in that mm-hmm. suffering. And that changed the course of my very life. In that place of vulnerability, in that place of pain, I learned Jesus, his humanity, understands this suffering. He knows it, you know.
15: Were you aware of what, this is not healthy, or was this, okay, this is just what life is, it's survival time?
14: So after my entrance into foster care.
15: And you're how old at that point?
14: 16 months.
15: Yeah.
14: After my introduction into foster care, I definitely knew that during my foster care journey, which in time span was about 7.5 years, I knew that that was abnormal and dangerous. And I really did believe, and I knew that I would not survive inside the four walls of my childhood home. I knew I knew that this was going to end badly for me. Yeah. If I was going to stay.
15: So now at a very young age, you're like, the adult awareness is occurring. You're
14: yes.
15: having to grow up very fast to understand
14: yes.
15: safety and what I need to do to survive. I mean, that's really something.
14: Yeah.
15: Yeah.
13: My goodness, what a story today from Sarah Zagorski. And you can read more about her story and other really inspiring and insightful perspectives about the power of choosing life in a compilation of stories. 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And Sarah, it's amazing what the body remembers and what you internalize, but you found a really different kind of thing going on with your foster care providers.
14: Yes,
13: and there was one couple in particular that really stood out.
14: Yes, Bobby and Ronald Jones. They were already in their 50s at that time, and they're an older couple, and they actually met my birth mother before I was even conceived. They met her at church, and my adopted mother has been in my life, and my adopted father has been in my life to this day. I'm very thankful for them, but in their house, I was introduced to the gospel of Jesus Christ. And that changed everything. It gave so much clarity, and to really learn from them in a discipleship kind of way what it is like to know the Savior. Mm. Also, of course, they provided for me physical needs. You know, I came to them in a torn up nightgown and a bottle that had Coke in it. You know, that's what I came to them with. And actually, in my case, social workers warned them and said, you know, this family has extensive trauma. This family has mental health complications, and that could happen to Sarah, you know. So yet they did not blink. They said, we're devoted to Sarah, and not just to Sarah, but they loved my birth mother, which was really a beautiful thing. And they love my siblings, also beautiful. So when I look at that, I see so much of God's grace in that, and also the reality that they were in it for the long haul, regardless of if they would get to adopt me one day from the very beginning.
15: Yeah. We'll unfold that today and tomorrow. Yes. But I want to ask you about a proclamation that you have, which is to say there are no unwanted children. This is a mantra of the pro-abortion side. Mm-hmm. You know, these children are unwanted, therefore you're bringing them into a total, difficult situation full of disarray, rejection, all the things they're going to suffer from. Why do you say every child is a wanted child?
14: Well, because every child is created in the image of God, and that is first and foremost, right? We have that reality. Then we have the reality that in the U.S. today, there are 1 to 2 million couples waiting to adopt a child, and that just shows that there are people that want to take in a child and care for a child, even children like me, children that have brokenness in their past.
15: Oh, yeah. I'm thinking, you know, one of the things that we're working on here at Focus on the Family, and it's taking time, but we're working toward that goal where we could have a national database of waiting adoptive parents, because it doesn't exist today. It kind of exists at the community level with adoption agencies.
14: Right.
15: They all have their separate list of local folks that have said, yeah, we'd be willing to adopt. But there's no kind of national database where we could really match those million abortions every year, those women getting those abortions, with a million or so couples that are willing to adopt.
14: Mm-hmm.
15: And I mean, it's kind of like we have enough food in the world to feed the world. We just can't get the food there logistically, but we create enough food. It's the same kind of thing in this space. It's how do we connect people that would like to adopt and transform this preconceived notion of guilt, and we'll talk about that in a minute.
14: Mm-hmm.
15: You know, maybe it's less shaming if I just have the abortion versus giving my child up for adoption.
14: Mm-hmm.
15: But logistically, it's there. It's possible. And we're going to keep working toward that goal with our Wait No More program and try to continue to encourage Christian couples, particularly, to adopt out of foster care.
14: Well, right. And too, also on the birth mother side, there's a lot of misconceptions about the adoption decision, right? Studies show that women who are weighing decisions between abortion and adoption, they see adoption as abandoning their child. They believe if they place their child for adoption, they'll never see their child again. And they are confused between the differences between foster care and adoption. Infant adoption versus foster care, which I know we'll get into more. So there's a lot of education for the birth mother, too.
15: Speak to the damaging effect abortion has on women physically, psychologically, spiritually.
14: Sure. So, you know, my birth mother, it only furthered her mental decline. Her abortions only furthered her mental decline. And I saw that in real time. The guilt and the shame from that was just, I don't want to say unredeemable, but it was very challenging for her to come to peace with that. At the end of her life, she did turn back to Christ, which is a beautiful thing. But she suffered with that guilt the entire time.
15: Yeah. And she had an abortion before you as well,
14: two,
15: right?
14: Yes,
15: two before
14: two,
15: you.
14: Yes.
15: So she had all that.
14: Yes.
15: What do you say to that? You're testifying in front of Congress. I'm sure you had a few nasty questions from some who would totally reject who you are. It's
14: Absolutely.
15: Almost like they don't want you to exist.
14: Right.
15: I've seen those hearings. I know how they treat you.
14: Mm-hmm.
15: And yet, at the same time, I think this idea of the impact on women is ignored by them. Mm-hmm. You know, that women carry this for the rest of their life, that guilt, that shame. Hopefully, they find redemption in Christ, which in my mind is the only way out.
14: Mm-hmm.
15: But speak to that impact for that woman that carries that burden forever. They don't seem to talk about that.
14: Right. And it's also because the shame that accompanies that abortion is so seeped still in our culture today. That's and it's, of course, it is against one's conscience, regardless of what they might say they believe about abortion. it is against their conscience to end the life of their own child. So there is an automatic guilt and shame that comes from that. The only relief, in my opinion, and healing comes through post-abortion counseling with the gospel presented as Jesus died for your sin.
15: Because
14: Jesus
15: can
14: heal you.
15: Forgiveness.
14: Yes.
15: They need to feel that they're forgiven,
14: yes.
15: And only the Lord can deliver that in
14: yes.
15: the soul.
14: Yes, absolutely.
15: I can only imagine they can't even think that it's forgivable.
14: And I've witnessed those who have experienced that freedom.
15: Yeah, that's so good. You know, we don't want to end today without talking about the other part of this, which are the boyfriends or the husbands that may even be encouraging that woman mm-hmm. to get the abortion because they don't want the responsibility. Mm-hmm. And I'll tell you what, I mean, you know this, but their financial status doesn't matter. They just don't want that child in some cases. Mm-hmm. And they want independence from being able to do the sexual act without having to be responsible mm-hmm. for the child that could create.
14: Absolutely.
15: So again, men are involved in this, obviously. So what do we do with that? How do we address that component of this? So women aren't out there on an island. Like they didn't get pregnant on their own.
14: Mm-hmm. Right, absolutely. I think there are two parts of this. You know, there are just, I would say, individuals who don't feel they have a responsibility to the woman and they have not come to Christ. They don't see any kind of adult responsibility in that. They don't have maturity, right? But then we have something a little bit more serious, which is known as coercion. Mm-hmm. And coercion can be subtle. It can be also direct, but I've published about this topic, and the most recent peer-reviewed studies on coercion indicate that nearly 70% of abortions are classified as unwanted abortions, uh-huh. with only about 30% saying they actually wanted that abortion. And I believe coercion often is what compels women to have an abortion from their male partners. And that's very sad and very scary. It shows also that women aren't actually in line with their own belief about abortion. They actually, if they had the support of their partners, of their community, of these specific individuals, they would choose life if that were the situation.
15: And that number holds. I think it's 70. Our research is 70% mm-hmm. of abortion-minded women said if they had one person mm-hmm. in their life that was there to be with them and help them and mm-hmm. and just be present, mm-hmm. that they would have chosen life. Mm-hmm. Isn't that amazing?
16: Yeah.
15: Man, and that's, again, where's the church? How do we get engaged in that community so that they have one person that will be there to help them?
14: It's really the church's responsibility to continue raising young men into maturity.
15: Yeah.
14: And that would solve a lot of, or be part of the solution to a lot of these issues we have. And you know women in the church are having abortions too, sadly.
15: Yeah.
14: So.
15: Yeah, it's so true. Yeah. You know, we're coming into the end here. We've been doing something for years, about 20 years now, option ultrasound. I think we're somewhere around 550,000 babies saved. Mm-hmm. That's a lot.
16: It is.
15: That's a big
14: That's
15: effort.
14: A lot.
15: I think it's the biggest pro-life effort in terms of saving a baby's life. We work with pregnancy resource centers. I mean, we do not deserve the pat on the back. I'm grateful to the donors mm-hmm. who make that happen. But we kind of orchestrate and help facilitate those pregnancy resource centers to get into a position to be medically ready, to get the ultrasound, mm-hmm. to have the sonographers trained to be able to do that. We provide grants for extra hours for nurses to be there on Friday night, Saturday.
14: Wow.
15: So mm-hmm. which is kind of the high volume time, mm-hmm. you know, mm-hmm. the clinics typically would be closed Friday night, Saturday, but that's when a lot of women are seeking input about an abortion. So just all that stuff that we do in conjunction with the Pregnancy Resource Center is terrific. But again, what we have found is when a woman sees, an abortion-minded woman sees that ultrasound, and we have some crazy stories mm-hmm. where women will see the baby sucking its thumb.
14: Mm-hmm. Mm-hmm.
15: And they think it's just a blob of tissue because that's what they've been told.
14: Right.
15: But it's not. It's a developing human being.
14: Right.
15: It's right there to see. And when they see it, they're going, whoa.
14: Yeah, in fact, the data shows that, and this is, it's 100% true, it's close to 90% of women who view an ultrasound of their unborn child are then inclined not to have an abortion. And today, with technology as advanced as it is, we can see babies in 3D and 4D ultrasound.
15: Yeah.
14: There is no way, and the abortion industry still does this, but there is no way to say that that child is not a member of the human family, that that child isn't human, right? The science doesn't line up with that anymore.
15: And we'll pick up on that tomorrow because it's so critical. But, you know, the word fetus, the trick here is to try to disassociate the baby from humanity,
14: right?
15: That it's not really a baby. Hey guys, fetus means human being.
14: Right.
15: It's Latin for human being. It's, you know, it is a human being. And we've got to start with that and not, and stop again, kind of recharacterizing that child as something other than a human being. You know, let's end here because this is the core of it all. Your mom, we danced around it a little bit, but at the end of her life, she did make a commitment to Christ.
14: Mm-hmm.
15: How engaged were you with her at that time, at the end of her life? How did you feel with that redemption for her, that mm-hmm. she confessed to the Lord, she embraced the Lord, and that, you know, according to our theology, you'll be with her in heaven?
14: Yes, absolutely.
15: I mean, that's a mind blower.
14: Absolutely. I have great peace about that. I have great peace that she is free from the suffering of this life. You know, I took a long journey down forgiveness, and I know we'll probably talk about that more, but I am so thrilled that I will join her one day again, you know, and that she is not suffering anymore here. But that was a long process for her, a very painful process for her. But the Lord is always faithful to accept anyone who cries out to him.
15: Yeah. I mean, that is so good. And it's such the right note to end on, because I think the Lord has a heart for women who go through deep trouble. My mom was in that same boat.
14: Mm-hmm.
15: So we have that
14: similarity.
15: Yeah. She came to Christ day before she died. Mm-hmm. She also considered aborting me in California, which she was 42.
14: Mm-hmm.
15: And women could have an abortion if you were over 40 because of the complications, you know, all the fear.
14: Right.
15: And thankfully, my dad talked her out of it and said, no, we're going to have this child. And that's me. And that's you. So thank you. Let's come back next time and continue to talk in hopeful tones about why
14: absolutely.
15: We should be here and why God loves the woman and the baby and the man. Can we do it?
14: Yes, absolutely.
15: Right. You heard me mention Option Ultrasound. Jean and I support Focus every month. We give $60 to Focus on the Family, which helps save a baby's life. $60 will save a baby's life. And yes, we do other stuff with Focus, but that's one that we're committed to give at least $60, $120 a month to. And I would hope that you could spare that $60 to save a baby's life. It's probably one of the best investments at Focus on the Family. 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We measure it. We work with the clinics, etc. We know it's $60 after saving 550,000 babies' lives. We've got the metrics down. Why not step in and do that? If you can only make that $60 gift one time in this year, okay, let's do that. Let's save a child's life together. And again, that accrues to your benefit. We're just here. We're the machine that gets it done with the Pregnancy Resource Center. If we have no gas in that tank from you called financial resources, it doesn't happen.
16: Mm-hmm.
15: So fill the tank. Let's give it the gas and save more babies in 2026.
16: Yeah, donate today when you call 800, the letter A in the word family, 800-232-6459, or stop by focusonthefamily.com/broadcast. 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
21: We constantly ask God for what we already have. 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We go to God and we say, oh, God, I need more love. I just want you to give me more love. And the Bible already says that the love of God is shed abroad in your heart. You say, well, what am I supposed to ask for? James said, ask for wisdom. And wisdom's the sense not to ask for what you got.
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23: It's true in any professional sport. The athletes who enjoy the richest contracts are typically the best at what they do. They produce on the field, on the ice, on the court. They make few mistakes, and clearly they help their teams because of the skills they bring to the game. Now, compare that scenario to salvation. Frankly, there's nothing you bring to the game, so to speak. There's nothing that you or I or anyone can do to convince God to save us. So the question is, why did God choose to save certain sinners and not others? How do you explain this doctrine of election? And what's the connection between the doctrine of election and our spiritual riches? Keep those questions in mind as John MacArthur continues his study called Richer Than You Think. And now here's John with today's lesson.
21: In most of Paul's discussions of the church as the body of Christ, in most of his discussing that, he is referring to the present, here, and now operation of the church. But in the first chapter of Ephesians, he goes way back into eternity past and shows how God master planned the church as the body of Christ before the world began. So this is really a look way back before history. Look with me at verse 3 through verse 6a. There are six aspects of blessing in verse 3. Second element I see here in blessing is that God is also the blesser. He's not only the blessed, but the blesser. Who hath blessed? Who hath blessed? Where does all blessing come from? James put it this way. Every good and perfect gift cometh down from the Father of lights, in whom there is no variableness, neither shadow of turning. Every good thing comes from God. You know, even when it looks bad, he makes it good, Romans 8:28. Now we know that all things work together for what? For good, to them that love God and are called according to his purpose. God blesses because God is the source of every good thing. Get that in your mind, will you? God is not the source of some good things. He is the source of what? Every good thing. He made creation, made the entire thing, got all done, looked on it and said, it is what? Good. It's good. The bad things in this world come because man is a sinner. So we see that God is the blessed one and the blesser also. Who are the blessed? Right after the word blessed, it says us. That's us, folks. We're the blessed. In God's wonderful grace and his marvelous providence and his sovereign plan, he has chosen to bless us. Who are the blessed? Who are the us? Those who believe. Galatians chapter 3, In verse 9, it says, so then, they who are of faith are blessed. They who are of faith are blessed. You see, it's we who, chosen by God, have believed in faith. We are the blessed. And I'm telling you, folks, when you start to think about how rich you are in Christ, it's really incredible. We are blessed beyond our imagination. Blessed. He lavishes good gifts on his children. When we bless God, we speak good of him. When he blesses us, he does good to us. That's the difference. Our blessing is our words to him. His blessing is his deeds to us. How much blessing does he give us? Look at the fourth element, the blessings themselves. It says, blessed us with all spiritual blessings. He blesses us with all that is possible to be dispensed to us through the agency of the Spirit of God. And you know, it's so ridiculous for Christians not to think they have any resources. You say, well, I don't know if I can really do that. Oh, yeah. I was studying Romans 8 one time and reading that text where he says, we know not what to pray for as we ought. You remember that one? So the Spirit makes intercession for us. You know, one of the things we do is we constantly ask God for what we already have. Have you noticed that? Because we don't know our resources. We go to God and we say, oh, God, I need more love. I just want you to give me more love. And the Bible already says that the love of God is shed abroad in your heart. You say, oh, don't need that. Lord, what I need is peace. I'm so distressed. And Jesus said when he left, my peace I leave with you, not as the world giveth, give I unto you. Never let your heart be troubled. Oh, I got that too? Right. Well, what I need is, I need joy. I'm unhappy. No, read John 15. He said that he was going to leave his joy in us, that our joy might be what? Full. Oh, I don't need that either? No. Well, I know what I need. I need strength. No. You can already do all things through Christ who already what? Strengthens you. You see, we spend a lot of time asking for what we got. You say, well, what am I supposed to ask for? James said, ask for wisdom, and wisdom's the sense not to ask for what you got. You see, God has already dispensed to us all spiritual blessing, all blessing connected to the Spirit. And people say, well, have you received the second blessing? I always say, yes. And the 5,000th, too. All when I received Christ, I received how many? All spiritual blessings. Look at 2 Peter chapter 1 for a minute. It says this in verse 3, according as his divine power. Now there's the source, people. His divine power hath, past tense, given us all things that pertain unto life and godliness. You see, he's already given us all things that pertain to life and godliness. There is no missing ingredient. The blessed one is the blesser who has blessed us with everything we need. All the resources are there. They're all there. And in Philippians 1:19, Paul calls it the supply of the Spirit. The supply of the Spirit. Sadly, though, we don't always appropriate our possessions. But I want you to know, people, you're rich. Bless God, he couldn't give you more than he gave you in Christ. There's nothing else to get. I mean, there's nothing else to get. It's all there. All the pneumaticos, blessings, all the good things that the Spirit can dispense have been dispensed to you in the presence of the indwelling Christ. They're yours. It's not a question of finding something else. It's a question of using what you've got. So don't go stumbling around saying, well, I don't know if I can do it. Oh, yeah, you can do it. The resources are there. You're rich. You are rich. Incredibly rich. So, the blessing. You say, but where are these blessings? Well, he tells us the blessing location. In the heavenlies. In the heavenlies. Now, where is the heavenly? Some people say, well, that's heaven. Well, not strictly speaking, I think it includes heaven. But I think the heavenly simply means the supernatural world of God, the domain of God. The divine realm. It isn't just heaven. It says, for example, in the sixth chapter, we wrestle against not against flesh and blood, but against spiritual wickedness in the heavenlies. So it's the domain of the supernatural. So we're not just citizens of the earth, but we're citizens up there. We really aren't even citizens here anymore, although we're roaming around here. We start out being citizens of this world. We're saved. We become citizens of heaven, according to Philippians 3:20. Our citizenship is in heaven, from which we look for our Savior, the Lord Jesus Christ. So we're citizens of heaven. We live in the heavenlies. It is the dominion of God. It is that dominion by which we are able to understand the supernatural. The natural man understandeth not the things of God, because he is of the earth, earthy. Jesus said in Luke 16:8, they are the children of this world. But we have been transformed into God's kingdom, the kingdom of his dear Son. Our minds have been elevated. Colossians 3 says, we are ascended into the heavenlies. Our citizenship is there. And so we live in a paradoxical kind of two-level existence here on the earth, and yet citizens of heaven. You have all the rights and privileges belonging to

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3: Right now, by walking in the power of the Spirit of God, you're rich. You've been blessed with all spiritual blessings in the heaven. You say, how come? Why is God, who is to be blessed, becoming the blesser to bless me with all these things in the heavenlies and allow me to be a citizen of his world? Why? The answer that comes at the very end of verse 3, because you are, what are the last two words? In Christ. You see, when you became a Christian, you were placed in a marvelous union with Christ. 1 Corinthians 6:17 says, he that is joined to the Lord is one spirit. And you became one spirit with Jesus Christ. And as such, all that is yours. Is that incredible? In case that boggles your mind, you maybe need to affirm Romans chapter 8, where the Apostle Paul reiterates for us a truth that never ceases to thrill me. Verse 17, 16 says, we are the children of God. And 17 says, if children, then heirs, heirs of God, and what? Joint heirs with Jesus Christ. All that is ours. We are in Christ. We are as rich as he is. All the resources he had, we have. Listen, beloved, you are a part of the church of Jesus Christ because you were planned into it before the world began. And in so being planned into it, when you came to know Jesus Christ, you became a joint heir with God, a joint heir with Christ, and God dispensed at your disposal all the riches of everything the Spirit of God could transmit. And by walking in the Spirit, it all becomes yours. That's rich. No wonder he blessed God, huh? No wonder. Well, having blessed God in that third verse, he moves on to discuss how this blessed God formed his body in eternity past. Let's go to verse 4. According as he hath chosen us in him before the foundation of the world, that we should be holy and without blame before him, in love having predestinated us unto the adoption of sons by Jesus Christ to himself, according to the good pleasure of his will, to the praise of the glory of his grace. Now stop there. That little section from 4 to 6a is the first part of this longer section through verse 14. And the whole section through verse 14 discusses the eternal forming of the body, but that little section discusses the past aspect of it. The next section, the present aspect, the third, the future. The past aspect can be summed up in one word, election. The present aspect, verses 6b through 11 or so, can be summed up in one word, redemption. That's the present aspect. The future aspect, the rest of it, inheritance. Election, redemption, inheritance. Three key words that show the three different aspects of God's eternal plan. Let's look at the first one, and we're not going to get through it, just going to get through the first point in the first part. What is the past aspect of God's eternal plan? Well, we see in verses 4 through 6a, seven aspects of God's past plan. Seven aspects. First one is the method, which is election. Verse 4. According as he hath chosen us in him before the foundation of the world. Stop there. You know why he blesses God in verse 3? He blesses God in verse 3 because he's absolutely just overwhelmed that God has chosen him before the foundation of the world. That it isn't a question of saying, hey, you're a good guy. You deserve to be in my kingdom. Hey, you're a nice lady. You deserve to be in my kingdom. It isn't that at all. It's God before the world began, setting his love on me. You see, the method by which God formed the body was election. You say, it says, according as he has chosen us in him before the foundation of the world. People say to me all the time, do you believe in election? I say, yeah, I believe in the Bible. And the Bible teaches election. You mean you believe that God chooses people to be saved before they were ever born? The Bible teaches that. You believe that before the world even began, Jesus and the Father and the Spirit wrote down in the book of life who would be saved already?

0: there and they planned that whole thing out? Absolutely believe that. You say, what about free will? In the first place, free will is no biblical term. It's never used in the Bible because man may have a will, but it isn't free. It's bound to sin. But aside from that, what about will? You believe that man has a choice? Absolutely. You believe that anybody who wants to can come to Christ? Absolutely. I believe the Bible teaches absolute sovereignty of God and election, and I believe that Jesus said, him that cometh unto me, I'll in no wise what? Cast out. And I believe Jesus said, whosoever will, let him come. I believe that Jesus simply put it this way, come unto me all ye that what? Labor and are heavy laden, I'll give you rest. And you see, God has some things that he can do that I can't do, and that's fine. Listen, if I understood everything, I'd be God, and if I was God, we would be in lots of trouble. I don't need to resolve it, but don't do this. Don't take God's sovereignty and man's choice and try to find some middle ground, or you've just destroyed both of them. Leave them alone. Let the tension be there. Let it be that God says he's sovereign. Don't worry about how he harmonizes that with people coming to Christ. That's his problem, not ours. He just says, come, come. Look, the terms here, he hath chosen. It's an aorist middle of eklego, which means to choose out, to pick. And the middle voice is reflexive, which means that God is picking for himself. And nobody else is involved in this. God didn't have anybody, you know, whispering in his ear, well, I'd like it if you could include so-and-so. No. And it wasn't anything for us to do with it. God chose for himself. He did it for himself, that it might be for his glory. It says that in verse 6, to the praise of his glory. It says it in verse 12, to the praise of his glory. It says in verse 14, to the praise of his glory. You see, when God chose the church, he chose it for his own glory before he ever chose it for the church's own good. In fact, it says in chapter 3, verse 10, that the reason he put the church together was that he might display it to the angels, that they might see how wise he is, not how wonderful we are. And so we're elect. Before the foundation of the world, we were chosen. In Revelation, that is also stated in two passages, 13:8, and all that dwell upon the earth shall worship him whose names are not written in the book of life from the foundation of the world. The book of life, folks, was written before the world began. The same thing is true in 17:8 of Revelation. It says at the end of the verse, names were not written in the book of life from the foundation of the world. The book of life was written from the foundation of the world. Listen, election, don't have a problem with election. It just means God chooses everybody who's saved. That's right. 2 Thessalonians, I just would remind you of 2:13. We are bound to give thanks always to God for you, brethren, beloved of the Lord, because God, listen to this, hath from the beginning chosen you to salvation. Boy, it can't be any clearer than that. You're chosen, chosen before the foundation of the world. You are strategic. You are important to God. In the book of Acts, it says, and many believed in chapter 13:48, because they were ordained unto eternal life. They were ordained unto eternal life. Now listen, you say, but if God chooses everybody, what do we have to do with it? We have something to do with it too, because the Bible presents that part of it. Just leave those two where they are and believe them both and let God resolve it in his infinite mind. But I'll tell you one thing. God is never a victim, and it is the doctrine of election that lets God be God and God be the sovereign of history. And it is the doctrine of election that says to me, you are of value eternally in the heart of God. You matter to him. Jesus came to shed his blood to purchase you. You're important. And so God has eternally formed his body. Beloved, you're a part of that if you're a Christian. Don't struggle with a sense of self-worth. You are worthy. And don't struggle with a sense of inadequacy. He has dumped on you all spiritual blessings in the heavens. The resources that are available to you are unlimited, and you need to use them. Capitalize on them in order to live on God's best level. Use them in order to minister with the greatest amount of power. Use them in order to build the church that Jesus purchased with his own blood. Let's pray. How wonderful it is, Father, to know that when all the world about us seems so confused and sometimes we wonder where it's going, the Word of God tells us it's all according to plan. The blueprint is being followed. The church is being built and the gates of hell will not prevail against it. All that the Father gives to me, said Christ, shall come to me, and I have lost none of them. You'll build your church. We'll all be there because that's the way you've planned it. And Father, help us to know that each of us is important, important in the ministry we have toward you, toward each other, toward the world. Help us to realize that you have equipped us with all spiritual blessing, with all things pertaining to life and godliness, so that we can do your work in your way for your glory. And we'll thank you, Father, for what you can do and what you want to do as we become available in Christ's name. Amen.
1: You're listening to Grace to You, the Bible teaching ministry of John MacArthur. John's current series is showing you why you're richer than you think if you're a Christian. In fact, that's the title, Richer Than You Think. Now, the issue of election that John talked about today, certainly a lot of people struggle with it. You might be wondering, what is the main reason for that struggle? Why does the doctrine of election stir up so many people? Well, here's how John answered that question.
2: Well, I think there's a natural tendency in the part of the human heart, the fallen human heart, to want to be in control, to want to be in charge. And, you know, those of us who were raised in the great American democracy have given almost divine proportions to the idea of freedom of choice. So I think there's some sort of sociological and some ontological reasons why we fight against the idea that God is absolutely sovereign. But think about it this way. Either God is sovereign or he is not. Which world would you want to live in? The one in which God is sovereign and works all things to his own glorious and perfect end, or the one in which God is not sovereign and reacts the way we do to controls and events and circumstances and choices that are beyond his power? That's really a frightening world.
1: 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And join us again tomorrow as John continues his series from Ephesians chapter 1, titled Richer Than You Think. It's another 30 minutes of unleashing God's truth, one verse at a time, on Grace to You.
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4: With SRN News, I'm Rich Thomason in Washington. You might think the Iran war would top the agenda for President Trump's talks with Chinese President Xi Jinping in Beijing, but Mr. Trump says that's not the case. He says trade will be the top issue. The president, now on his way to the summit in Beijing with a bevy of U.S. tech, industry, and financial leaders in tow. The Missouri Supreme Court handing Republicans a redistricting win, the court rejecting a Democrat challenge to a new GOP-friendly congressional map. And while Republicans have enjoyed a good deal of success in redistricting, a GOP redistricting effort in South Carolina has failed. An initial vote in the state Senate came up short. Democratic National Committee Chair Ken Martin is losing the confidence of some party officials concerned about the direction of the party's political machine. On Wall Street this morning, Dow futures are down 143. This is SRN News.
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13: As a Christian, you're not exempt from having to face your fears, but you are exempt from having to face them alone. 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From God, I Need Some Answers, here's David with the conclusion of his message, How Do I Face My Fears?
14: You know that if we're honest, we all have on occasion been afraid. Afraid in our spirit, afraid in our hearts, afraid of what might happen, afraid of what is happening. And for us to say we never have any fear is mostly not to say the truth, because fear is a part of the human condition. But the Bible tells us we don't have to let fear control us, because God has a place in His heart for the fears of our heart, and He will help us. And He's opened His book, which we call the Bible, to give us information here in Psalm 34, we have this great teaching on fear that will help us when our fears come. We cannot miss being afraid on occasion, but we can miss living in fear. God never intended for his people, for his children, to live in fear, and he's given us all we need to be victors and not victims. We'll get to that in just a moment, but let me tell you again about our resource for the month of May. It's a beautiful book that just came off the press here at Turning Points, never been offered before. It's called Five Psalms for a Flourishing Life. It's a hardback book of 236 pages, which is only available from Turning Point. It's our May resource, which means when you send a gift of any size to Turning Point, all you have to do is ask for your copy of this book, and it'll be on its way. We love sending these resources to you because we know they're there to nourish your soul and help you grow strong in your faith. Please give us the opportunity to send this book to you when you send your gift of any size to Turning Point today. This is Turning Point. This is God's work. And when we work together, a lot of great things can happen, and they're happening. Right now, let's open our hearts to part two of this discussion from Psalm 34. How do I face my fears?
15: I've shared with you a couple of times the little word of the granddaughter of one of my good friends who said that the one word that is not in God's vocabulary is the word oops. And I never will forget that because that really speaks reams to me. It reminds us that what goes on in our lives and the things that are happening to us that cause our fear are things which have been filtered through the hands of a God that we trust and that we love. What David is saying is that when you began to be fearful, if you are a believer in God, you should immediately turn your attention away from your fear, even if you have to force yourself to do it, and begin to look into the face of Almighty God and express your love and appreciation and your praise and your exaltation of the one who is in charge. What we're prone to do when we get afraid, I know it well, is to go cover ourselves up, put the blanket over our head, and then in a fetal position, nurse our fears. Have you ever done that? Talk to yourself about how bad it is. Reflect on the awful options that are before you. Try to remember everybody else who had what you have who died. You know what I'm talking about? And oh, how the adversary of our souls loves to get us in that kind of a pity party where we get our attention focused on ourselves and off the resource of our God. You say, well, what good is going to happen to me if I begin to praise and worship God? I'll tell you what will happen. It will make God big in your heart and in your mind, and all of a sudden the problem you have will get into perspective. Satan wants the problem to become everything. God wants himself to be everything and the problem in perspective to the Creator. When I pray and worship God, sometimes even with tears coming down my face because there's a hurt I can't deal with, it is a wonderful thing to see the transformation that takes place within my spirit. As I worship and praise God, my problem doesn't go away, but all of a sudden I see it in perspective to the one who is in charge of everything, last I heard. In perspective to Almighty God. I want to take just a moment and think with you about that last little phrase that David wrote. He said, I will boast of his kindness to me. And I wrote down in my journal this week that it's interesting what we boast about. When you were at the last dinner party with your friends, what was it that occupied the attention of the group? And what did you talk about and what did you boast about? Someone has written that if you boast in your conversation about the great things you have done, then you are simply reflecting your own insecurity. Only by putting the spotlight on the Lord and focusing on Him do you really understand what it's like. And you know, I would like to start a new club, Boasting in the Lord Club. When we get together, just brag on Jesus. You know, so many good things are happening in our lives as individuals and in this church as a congregation. When we get together as God's people, we ought to boast on the Lord. We ought to brag on God. Instead of trying to lift ourselves up or worse, put somebody else down, David says one of the great therapies for fear and discouragement is to have yay God parties every time you get an opportunity. The next thing that he talks about in this psalm is very difficult for some of us. I think most of us, because we're spiritually intelligent, know the importance of acknowledging the reliability of God. We know that. That's in the scripture, and we don't have a hard time dealing with that. We may not always be obedient to it, but we know it's there. But the second thing David points out in the beginning of this psalm is that when you have to deal with the fear in your life, number two, you have to admit the reality of it. You have to admit the reality of your fear. Read verses 4 and 5 with me. I sought the Lord, and he heard me and delivered me from all my fears. They looked to him and were radiant, and their faces were not ashamed. Now, please watch your Bibles carefully, and let me tell you what is going on in these verses, because it isn't clear just reading it from the English version. The original language actually says, so their faces shall never be ashamed. And what the psalmist is doing in his poetic style is personifying his fears. And this is what the verse really says. He delivered me from all my fears. In looking to him, my fears were enlightened, and their faces will never be ashamed. Or literally, I will never put a veil over the face of my fears. I will never try to hide them. What the psalmist is saying is that part of the process of dealing with fear is the willingness to acknowledge and admit that it's there. I don't like to acknowledge my weaknesses. I mean, I really struggle with that. I don't like to acknowledge them to Donna, not to my children. And I even don't, you know, it's kind of stupid when you get right down to it. I don't even like to tell God. And then I think, good night, Jeremiah. He knows everything. You know, he knows already. But I know that, and I understand that up here. But I just have a hard time saying, God, I'm afraid. Or God, I'm weak. In our fantasies, and you watch this, in our fantasies, we are always the ones who do the right thing. We are always the one who walks into a fearful situation, and we're the strong ones. Isn't that the way you fantasize? Here's a whole group, everybody's coming unglued, and here you come. Boy, I'm telling you, Mr. Rock. And you walk in, and you've got it all together, and you give a little speech, and in a few minutes, everybody's calmed down, and the whole thing's in control, and you did it again, right? But it very seldom is that way. And while it might be true in our fantasies, it's not true in reality. And the bottom line, friends, is that all of us have moments where we are very much afraid. Strange things produce fear in us, but the fear is real. And the psalmist says we ought to acknowledge our fear before God. Now, let me tell you why I think that's important. I believe it's important because only the fearful and the weak and the helpless ever get the power of God in their lives. Did you know that? Look down in the next verse or so. David kind of grabs hold of this thing. Verse 6, he says, this poor man cried out, and the Lord heard. He didn't say this strong man cried out. This man who's got it all together cried out. This spiritual man cried out. David said, this poor man cried out. And Paul gives us in the New Testament the incredible illustration of that. Do you know the story of how Paul came to the Lord? And he said, Lord, I've got this thorn in the flesh, and I don't know how to get rid of it, but I don't feel like I can really minister and serve you, Lord, if you don't remove it. And the Bible says in 2 Corinthians that 3 times in Paul's career, he came to the Lord and he pled with God. He said, God, please take away this thorn. And you know, it doesn't tell us what the thorn is. I think that's probably good, because then we'd have a Paul's thorn club in every church. I mean, you know it's true. He didn't tell us what it is. We don't know what it is. A lot of people think it was his eyesight. There's a couple of comments in his writings about his eyes and about writing in a large hand. But we don't know what his thorn was, but we know it was significant. It was a fearful thing for Paul. 3 times he said, Lord, would you please take this away? And in 2 Corinthians, we're told that the Lord came to him. Listen to the words of 2 Corinthians 12, 8 through 10. 3 times I besought the Lord about this, that it should leave me, but he said to me, my grace is sufficient for you, Paul, for my power is made perfect in weakness. I will all the more gladly boast of my weaknesses, said Paul, that the power of Christ may rest upon me. For the sake of Christ, then, I am content with weaknesses and insults and hardships and persecutions and calamities. For, here's the principle, when I am weak, then I am strong. Now that sounds like double talk, but I want you to say it out loud with me. When I am weak, then I am strong. You say, Pastor Jeremiah, that doesn't make any sense to me at all. Well, it makes absolute sense. What God is teaching us through the words of Paul and in this Old Testament psalm is this, that when we are filled with the realization of our own ability and our own strength and our own prowess, we go forward in the strength of the human psyche to do the will of God, and we ultimately fail. And if we don't fail, we fall very short of God's purpose for us. I read in a book that when we operate in the flesh, three things are always true. We will always lack the power of the Spirit, and so we'll suffer from fatigue. We will always lack the vision of the Spirit, so we'll suffer from frustration. And we will always lack the sustaining ministry of the Spirit, so we will suffer from failure. And my friends, there are Christian people who are well-meaning all over the universe whose lives could be marked by those three characteristics. And they are the characteristics that come when we try to do things in our own strength. Now watch. When something happens, when you have an illness in your family, or you have a child who goes south on you. Anybody have a child go south on them? Everything's in line, and all of a sudden one day you wake up and you wonder, who is this person? And you don't have any way of understanding it. And in that moment of time, when you feel so helpless and so incapable and so weak, the Spirit of God descends into your weakness and gives you strength, and all of a sudden you begin to realize there's something dynamic going on in your life that you never experienced before. It's not your power, it's God's power. And what Paul is saying is this, if it takes weakness to get God's power in your life, you are better off weak than you ever would be strong, because when you are weak, then what? You are strong. So you have to admit. You have to admit your fear. I am afraid. Every one of you is afraid of something. And it's not weak to say, I'm afraid. Third thing, after you acknowledge the reliability of God and admit the reality of your fear, number three, you have to appropriate the resources of your Father. Notice what the psalmist says in verse 6. This poor man cried out, and the Lord heard him and saved him out of all his troubles. C.S. Lewis once wrote, he said, down through the ages, whenever men had a need of courage, they would cry out, Billy Budd, help me. And nothing ever happened. But for 1900 years, whenever men have needed courage and have cried out, Lord Jesus, help me, something's always happened. Isn't that true? You know, in years past, before you knew of the Lord, you may have had somebody you called out to, Billy Budd or Sally Jane or someone. But when you call out to God, you can count on it. He will help you. And that's what the psalmist says. This poor man cried, and God heard him. And I love the definition of the word trouble here. You know the word trouble in the Hebrew language, what it means? We could translate it in our vernacular today, hang-ups. It literally means to be limited, inhibited, tied up, restricted. I cried out unto the Lord, and he delivered me from all my hang-ups, from all my fears. When we lay hold of Christ, we are freed from our inhibitions. In fact, the psalmist reviews this principle later on. Look at verse 15. The eyes of the Lord are on the righteous, and his ears are open to their cry. Verse 17, the righteous cry out, and the Lord hears and delivers them out of all their troubles. You say, this is so simplistic, and it is, and yet I could count numerous occasions when I've counseled with people who are in deep trouble in their lives, and they're Christian people, and they've not been afraid to admit they've got a problem, and then I've asked them in the office, have you talked to the Lord about this? And they look at me with a blank stare as if I just entered into another language or something. Oh, you mean tell him? Yes, tell him. When you acknowledge the reliability of the one who's in charge of your life and then you admit the fear that you have to appropriate the power that he has promised to give you. You have to tell it to Jesus. And then fourthly, when you tell it to Jesus, you have to accept the reinforcement of his power in your life. There's a wonderful phrase in this next verse. Demands almost an entire morning of explanation, but let me read verse 7. The angel of the Lord encamps all around those who fear him and delivers them. Now focus on that for just a moment. Let me tell you first of all that the word angel of the Lord only appears in the Psalms three times. Once here in Psalm 34 and interestingly enough twice in Psalm 35. And you will look in the New Testament, you will never find the angel of the Lord in the New Testament. You know why? Because the angel of the Lord, now watch carefully, is an Old Testament theophany. That's a theological word which means theos, God, phaneo, manifestation, an Old Testament manifestation of God. A theophany is the Old Testament picture of Christ. In other words, the angel of the Lord is the Christ of the New Testament operating in the Old Testament. You don't need the angel of the Lord in the New Testament because you've got Christ. But watch carefully. Read back into your Bibles now and notice what the psalmist says. He says, the Christ, the Lord Jehovah, encamps all around those who fear him, and he delivers them. Do you know who is close to you when you're at the most fearful moment in your life? The Lord God, Jesus Christ. You remember when the three Hebrew children were in the midst of the fire, in the most awesome moment of testing and fear? And they looked into the fire, and there was a fourth member who was like unto the Son of God. Watch this. God didn't take them out of the fire. He sent Jesus into the fire to be with them. And when you go through your times of fear, what it says here is this. The angel of the Lord, meaning Jesus Christ, will come and literally encamp around you. The word encamp means to fortify you, to build a hedge around you and protect you in the midst of the fearful experience that you may be undergoing. Wow. That's why so many of us, when we've gone through times of difficulty, we say to our Christian brothers, you know, I don't understand what was going on. I sure didn't ask for it, and I didn't get to vote on it. But I'll tell you what, I never, ever felt the presence of God like I did during those moments. Ever been there? I mean, nobody wants to go back, but you don't have a choice. It comes periodically. You lose a loved one, you go through difficulty, and it's the fortification of Jehovah God in your circumstance. And I want you to read with me verse 18. For verse 18 says, the Lord is near to those who have a broken heart, and he saves such as have a contrite spirit. The Lord is near to those who have a broken heart. Do you have a broken heart? Are you filled with fear? Let me tell you something about the Lord. He's near you. He encamps himself around you to protect you and to encourage you. In the article that was in Leadership Magazine, Jim Cimbala told the story of a fearful time in his life. And as I read the story again, I realized that in this story are all the principles of Psalm 34, every one of them. So listen, as I tell you the story of a fearful moment in the life of a pastor, and many of you will identify with him. He writes, up until age 16, my oldest daughter was a model child. But then she got away from the Lord and got involved with a godless young man. She eventually moved out of our house, and she later became pregnant. We went through a dark tunnel for 2.5 years. And while wonderful things were happening at our church, and we were renting Radio City Music Hall for large outreaches and starting other churches, and my wife and our Brooklyn Tabernacle Choir were making albums, and many were coming to Christ, no one knew that I was hanging on by a thread. I often cried from the minute I left my house till I got to the church door, thinking, God, how can I get through 3 meetings today? My daughter. But I didn't want to make my need the focus. People are coming to the church because of their needs. Many live in ghettos and in violent non-Christian homes, and somehow talking about my problems didn't seem right. After Chrissy had been away for 2 years, I again spent some time away in Florida. And while I was there, said Cimbala, I said to God, God, I've been battling and crying and screaming and arguing and maneuvering with Chrissy, but no more arguing, no more talking. It's you and me. I'm just going to intercede for my daughter in prayer. I told Carol to stay in touch with our daughter because I was no longer going to talk with her. I was only going to pray. I stayed in Florida till I prayed through, and God brought me to a new realm of faith so that when I returned to New York, I stopped reacting as before to the discouraging things that Chrissy was doing. I found a place in God where I could praise him. Watch this. Even though the news from her was getting worse, it's a hard thing to describe. It wasn't positive thinking, it was faith. 4 months later, in February, we were in our Tuesday night prayer meeting, and the choir and the church leadership now knew about Chrissy. We didn't spread it any further in the church, just the choir and the leadership. I had not talked to my daughter since November. An usher passed a note to me from a young woman in the church whom I felt was a spiritual person, and the note said, "Pastor Cimbala, I feel deeply impressed that we are to stop the meeting and pray for your daughter." Lord, is this really you? I thought. I prayed within myself. I don't want to make myself the focus. At that moment, Chrissy was at a friend's house somewhere in Brooklyn with her baby. I interrupted the meeting and had everyone stand. And I said, and I'll never forget the words he wrote, "My daughter thinks up is down, white is black, and black is white. Someone has sent me a note saying she feels impressed that we are to pray for her, and I take this as being from the Lord." Then some of the leaders of the church joined me, and the church began to pray, and the room soon felt like the labor room in a hospital. The people called out to God with incredible intensity. "When I got home that night," said Pastor Cimbala, "I said to my wife, Carol, who wasn't at the prayer meeting, 'Honey, it's over.' She said, 'What's over?' 'It's over with Chrissy,' I replied. 'You had to be there tonight. I just know that when we went to the throne of grace, something happened in the heavenly places. Honey, I know it's over.' 36 hours later, I was standing in the bathroom shaving, and my wife burst into the room. 'Chrissy's here,' she said. 'You better go downstairs.' 'I don't know,' I said, having intentionally kept my distance from Chrissy for 4 months. 'Trust me,' said Carol. 'Go downstairs.' I wiped off the shaving cream and went to the kitchen, and there was my daughter, 19 years old, on her knees, weeping. She grabbed my leg and she said, 'Daddy, I've sinned against God, I've sinned against you, I've sinned against myself.' 'Daddy, who was praying on Tuesday night?' 'What do you mean?' I said. 'What happened?' She said, 'Well, I was sleeping, and God woke me up in the middle of the night, and he showed me I was heading toward this pit, this chasm. And Daddy, I got so afraid, and I saw myself for what I am. But then God showed me he hadn't given up on me. And I looked at my daughter and saw the face of the daughter we had raised, not the hardened face of the last few years. And Jim said, during those years when Chrissy was away, this verse was the only thing I hung on to. 'My grace is sufficient for you, for my power is made perfect in weakness.'" And it is.
14: And that story, which is now several years in history, is a story that's been repeated many times in the lives of people you and I both know. How God comes through at the time when fear seems to be taking over. He's promised to do that, not just for famous people that you've heard about, but for you and for me. This is a promise of God to us. Psalm 34 is a psalm for all people who know God, and that includes you. Take it to heart and let these truths be sufficient for your fears. Tomorrow, we're going to talk about how to help your family. Here's another question in this series of God, I Need Some Answers. Here's the question, how can I help my family? And we're going to look at Psalm 127 and 128, two great psalms for the family, back to back in the Bible. I hope you'll be with us then. Until then, this is David Jeremiah, and this is Turning Point, telling the truth of the Word of God across the nation and around the world every day. Thanks for being a part of this endeavor. We'll see you next time.
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21: The name of Jesus elicits strong reactions. Pastor Greg Laurie says Jesus is the name that changes everything.
22: Everything Jesus did was wonderful. Everywhere he went, he created wonder. Walking on the water, healing the sick, even raising the dead. The more you know of Jesus, the more you will say he is wonderful. And all of that wonder will lead to worship and a desire to know him better.

0: probably met someone who left an indelible mark on your life. A friend, a loved one, a coach, a teacher. Maybe it was something they said, or the way they stepped in right when you needed it. Long after the moment passed, that impact stayed with you. Well, today on A New Beginning, Pastor Greg Laurie points us to the one who still changes lives like that today, but on a whole different level. A level that reaches to eternity. It's a message you don't want to miss.
1: So I heard about a guy who had the unfortunate last name of Odd. Imagine going through life with the name of Odd. You can anticipate what people said to him. Oh, that's odd. What a weird last name. That's odd. He got so tired of hearing that throughout his life, so he gave instructions that upon his death, he wanted his tombstone left blank. He didn't want anyone to comment on his name any longer. And so he did die. They buried him. And just as he requested, his tombstone was left blank. People would walk to the cemetery and they would read the inscriptions on other tombstones. And when they came to the blank tombstone, they were overheard to say, "That's it." How many of you have heard this joke before? What do you want, a medal? That's odd. Names matter. People spend a lot of time thinking about what to name their children. Sometimes people go to court to have their name changed. And then you might get stuck with a nickname. Oh, I had one and I did not like it. My nickname was Pogo. I was named after a cartoon character called Pogo the Possum because apparently one of my aunts saw me as a little baby and said, "Well, he looks just like Pogo the Possum." I didn't quite see the resemblance. So I went through my entire childhood being known as Pogo. Well, of course, my name was Gregory. I was named after an actor that was popular back then, Gregory Peck. But my name has fallen out of favor. It used to be a very popular name, not any longer. It's not even in the top 1,000. Nobody names their kid Greg or Gregory. But don't get me started on the name Karen, okay? That name has really dropped in popularity. You know, in the 60s, it was like in the top 5. Lots of Karens. But since whoever that woman was named Karen, who did whatever it is she did, and then it became the thing we use to describe bad behavior, unfortunately, from women, now it has dropped down to 4,800. That's pretty low. But, and then there's all these kind of trendy names that people use now, you know, River. Sorry, River. There's an actual River here. River, Sky, Wolf, Legend. Apple. Sounds like they're naming their kids after scented candles. I don't know. But so there's all these names that we go through life with. And then there's people who change their names because they went into show business. For instance, have you ever heard of Archibald Leach? Probably not, but he was better known as Cary Grant. Norma Jean Mortensen became Marilyn Monroe. Frances Gump became Judy Garland. This is interesting. Karen Johnson became Whoopi Goldberg. I would think that would almost be the reverse. Like, your name was Whoopi Goldberg, and you change it to Karen Johnson, but it's the opposite. Thomas Mapother, I think I'm pronouncing it right, the fourth, became Tom Cruise. Reginald Kenneth Dwight became Elton John. Peter Gene Hernandez became Bruno Mars. Aubrey Graham became Drake. Calvin Broaddus became Snoop Dogg, and Gordon Sumner became Sting. David Hal Evans became The Edge, and Paul Hewson became Bono. Brian Hugh Warner became Marilyn Manson, and Vincent Furnier became Alice Cooper. And Arnold Jerry Dorsey changed his name to Engelbert Humperdinck. It seems like Engelbert Humperdinck would change his name to Charles Dorsey, but the opposite took place. Well, I want to take those names to talk about the most important name ever given to any person. I bet you can guess who it is. Can you? It's Greg. No. It's Jesus, of course. And remember, the angel Gabriel came to both Mary and Joseph, told them they would have a child. And Gabriel said, "And you will name him Jesus because he will save his people from their sins." Jesus Christ. It's a name above all names. If you don't believe me, just use it in a conversation. Try doing it in a crowded room or in a restaurant. Just be talking about anything and just say, well, you know, Jesus Christ says people will stop and look over at you for a moment. People use it to punctuate their sentences. People use it as a form of profanity. Isn't it interesting? They don't use other names. They don't, when they're angry, say, oh, Buddha, what was that? You know, they use the name that is above all names, Jesus Christ. And in a backhanded way, they're acknowledging there's power in that name. It's a name that divides time. It's a name that changes life. It's a name that everyone will bow before one day at the name of Jesus Christ. The Bible says every knee will bow and every tongue will confess that Jesus Christ is the Lord to the glory of God the Father. Well, that brings us to Isaiah 9:6. He talks about what Jesus will do. And he gives us different names, if you will, or titles or descriptions of Jesus. And by the way, this was written 700 years before Jesus was born. You know this verse well. Let's read it out loud together, Isaiah 9:6. For unto us a child is born, unto us a son is given, and the government will be upon his shoulder, and his name will be called Wonderful, Counselor, Mighty God, Everlasting Father, Prince of Peace. Don't you love that verse? It really tells us about Jesus from both an earthly and heavenly perspective. Unto us a child is born. That's how we saw him on earth. The little baby was born in the manger of Bethlehem. But from heaven's perspective, a son was given. For God so loved the world, he gave his only begotten son. So we saw his entrance into our world, but he departed heaven to come and walk among us.
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1: This is the end of our series called Jesus and You in the Old Testament. In this series, we've looked at Jesus and his appearances in the Old Testament. Jesus said, your father Abraham rejoiced to see my day, and he saw it, and he was glad. So Jesus was effectively saying, look, people, I knew Abraham. I talked with Abraham. So we know that Jesus made an appearance in the Old Testament to Abraham. We assume it was when Abraham was preparing to sacrifice his son in obedience to God, and the angel of the Lord appeared and stopped him. And we believe that was not an angel at all, but it was what we call a Christophany, an appearance of Christ. Then we know that Jacob wrestled with an angel who he later said he believed was God, and he called the place the face of God where he wrestled with his angel. We believe that too was another Christophany. Jesus appeared to Joshua before he conquered Jericho. He also appeared to Gideon when he faced the Midianites. So he made all these Old Testament appearances because Jesus is in the Old Testament concealed and he's in the New Testament revealed. But now we come to this beautiful passage that tells us what his mission is. And it tells us more about his character. It's sort of

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3: Out of your pocket. No one talks to each other anymore. We stare at the phone. Even when we come to a light in our car, pull out the phone, start scrolling. We're so distracted by this. And these phones are supercomputers. NASA engineers say a modern cell phone has more computing power than all of NASA had during the Apollo mission. Can you imagine that? That little device you carry in your pocket has more computing power than all of NASA had when they landed people on the moon. So it's an incredible thing. So here we now have access to the greatest libraries in the world, but we watch cat videos all day long. It makes no sense at all. And we have smart homes and smart cars and smart TVs, and we stream movies in 8K to our game consoles, and we have VR headsets where we can travel the world and see more real than reality at times. Then on top of that, you have AI that is changing everything before our very eyes. And yet with all of this tech literally exploding around us, you'll have someone say, usually young, "I'm bored." Gene Twenge, a researcher on Gen Z, said, and I quote, "We have a generation that is constantly stimulated, yet more bored, anxious, and restless than ever," end quote. I think that's true. And you see that they have iPad holders and baby strollers now. Is this a good idea? Experts say we're actually remapping the brains of these children and exposing them to all of the stimuli that we don't even know what the long-term effect of it all will be. And I think there has to come a moment where we put the cell phone away, we put the iPad away, and we go out in God's creation and just get our sense of wonder back again, right? So, his name is Wonderful. That word wonder can be translated as amazement, surprise, astonishment, admiration, bewilderment, worship. Everything Jesus did was wonderful. His birth was wonderful. His life was wonderful. His death and resurrection were wonderful. Everywhere he went, he created wonder. Walking on the water, healing the sick, even raising the dead. The more you know of Jesus, the more you will say he is wonderful. And all of that wonder will lead to worship and a desire to know him better. Ordinary people experience extraordinary things because of the wonder of Jesus. His name shall be called Wonderful. Again, that takes care of the dullness of life. His name is Counselor. That takes care of the decisions of life. You know, people will go to Google, ChatGPT, Grok for answers to life's questions. I read about a young man who said that his chatbot had become his best friend. Dude, you need to get out more. I read a story about a young woman that literally married her AI avatar, actually had a wedding ceremony. This is insane, people. Here is the creator of the universe, the Almighty God, who's saying, "I want to be your counselor. I want to reveal my will to you." And we turn to all these other places for direction. You know, well, some people will say, "Well, I'll just follow my heart." What does that even mean? Well, the heart wants what the heart wants. Shut up. I mean, stop. So what are you really saying? Are you saying you're going to follow your emotions or you're going to follow your intuition? Well, it's just my heart. Okay, problem. The Bible says the heart is deceitfully wicked above all things. Who can know it? Your heart can mislead you. Your emotions and even your intuition can mislead you, but God's word will never mislead you. This is where you need to look for direction. His name shall be called Wonderful Counselor. God wants to counsel you. And when we read that, it just reminds us that God has a plan for our life. Did you know that? God has a specific plan for your life that is actually unfolding right now. And he's going to reveal that plan as you study the word of God. His name shall be called Wonderful.

takes care of the dullness of life. His name shall be called Counselor. That takes care of the decisions of life. His name is Mighty God. That takes care of the demands of life. When Jesus walked this earth, it's important for us to realize that he was the God-man. Not man becoming a God, that's impossible. But God becoming a man and walking among us. Here's a perfect illustration of it. One day the disciples and Jesus climbed into a boat and went out to the Sea of Galilee, and a huge storm came. And he was asleep in the lower part of the boat. What could be more human than being asleep from an exhausting day of hard work and ministry? So they woke him up and said, Jesus, we're going to die. Do something. So he came up on the deck and he said, peace be still. And the storm stopped. What could be more divine than stopping a storm? So there was Jesus walking among us, the man who wanted to tell us how to know God and the man who was God. And it's an amazing thing. And he's the mighty God, and he has this power for you. All power is given to me. And he said, now go therefore into all the world and make disciples. He said, you shall receive power after the Holy Spirit has come upon you.

0: Pastor Greg Laurie is offering so many rich insights today on the person of Christ. Today's message title here on A New Beginning, The Name That Changes Everything. And there's more to come. Here's an important question. You're hearing about Jesus, but do you know him personally? Have you ever come to him to ask him to forgive your sins and become your Savior? Pastor Greg, what would you say to the person listening who would like to do just that?
1: What I would say is, he's only a prayer away, which means if you will call upon the name of the Lord right now through prayer, he will hear your prayer and answer your prayer. Listen, if you want Jesus Christ to come into your life, if you want him to forgive you of your sin, if you want to know that you'll go to heaven when you die, just pray this prayer right now after me. Just pray, Lord Jesus, I know that I'm a sinner, but I know that you're the Savior who died on the cross for my sin and rose again from the dead. I turn from my sin now, and I choose to follow you from this moment forward as my Savior and Lord, as my God and my friend. In Jesus' name I pray. Amen.
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2: That's right.
0: Let me ask you this. If a marriage is in trouble, or even if it's just not quite as vibrant as it used to be, what's something that someone can do today to help get things back on track and moving in the right direction?
1: I would say strike the word divorce from your vocabulary. Wedlock should be a padlock. And even if you are having disagreements, you can work through them. People will often dissolve marriages over so-called irreconcilable differences. Listen, Kathy, my wife, and I have had irreconcilable differences for 52 years. She's neat and I'm messy. She's sometimes late, I'm usually on time. And the list goes on. But you can work through these things. And I have done a lot of marriage counseling over the years, and I can think of some marriages that were hanging by a thread. And I pleaded with the people, stay together. You can get through this. And they divorced. And I've had people come to me afterwards who said, we wished we'd listened to what you said. We could have fixed this. We could have gotten through this. And so just go into it with the mindset that we're going to get this worked out. We're going to forgive where necessary. We're going to forget where necessary. And we're going to get this marriage on a strong footing. Maybe it hasn't been up to this point, but now it will be. But go into it planning for success, not for failure. Don't even utter the word divorce when you're having a disagreement or an argument. Again, wedlock should be a padlock, but not, I don't mean that in a negative way. Oh, I'm locked in. I'm stuck with her. I'm stuck with him. Yes, the Bible does say that the two become one. But the word that is used there to talk about that adhesive nature of marriage is not the idea of being stuck to someone against your will. It's the idea of holding on to someone. Think of a mountain climber. They hold on to the side of that mountain for dear life. You're holding on to each other for dear life, loving that person, wanting what's best for them, moving forward in your relationship with Christ and growing in your love for each other. So I put a bunch of this down in a brand new book that I've written called Am I Doing This Right? God's design for relationships that last. I think this book can really help you. By the way, it's a practical book. Yes, it's a biblical book. Pretty much everything I say, as you know, is built on biblical principles, but I illustrate from our lives and things that we've learned together. So I think you're really going to benefit from it if you've been married for many years, or if you're newlywed, or you're thinking of getting married. This is the book for you. And we'll send it to you for your gift of any size. What does that mean? It means whatever you send, we'll in return send you this book. Now, maybe you can only send a little, and thank you for that. Others can be more generous. 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So thanks in advance for whatever you can send. And we're going to rush you your copy of this brand new book, Am I Doing This Right? God's Design for Relationships That Last.
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18: The Bible tells us we're going to have night seasons. Okay, it doesn't say we're going to have night time. It says night seasons. What's different? A season can be more than a day. Okay, for us in New England, seasons are generally 3 months, give or take. You can have season, a night season. That means there's times when living for God, it's going to be dark. It doesn't look like the way you'd like it to look. You're going to wonder where God is at. You'll start to backtrack in your mind. Did I miss God here or there? Amen. Is there something that's not there? And the night seasons don't come because you're out of the will of God. They come because God is trying to develop you, because God is trying to grow you. So there's a night season. Everything looks dark. Everything looks out of whack. And it seems like the sun's not coming up. If you've ever had a long night like that, and I'm sure many of us have, you cannot wait for that first tweet of the bird. So that sun creeps over that morning light. Oh, I've been there. I'm sure some of you have been there. That's a night season. It has nothing to do with the physical rising and setting of the sun. It has to do with a spiritual situation that we're in. But the Bible says that we might have weeping for a night, but joy comes in the morning. In other words, if I can just get through the night season, I'm going to be where God wants me to be. Amen. When the sun comes up, it'll come up because the Lord shows up in my circumstance. Hallelujah. There's going to be night seasons. Amen. The Lord wants us to have joy, because on the night of the Last Supper, Jesus spoke these words in John 15, 11. He said, these things have I spoken to you that my joy, Jesus' joy, might remain in you, that your joy might be full. Well, how much joy did Jesus have? The Bible says he endured the cross for the joy set before him. Guess what? That means if I got his joy, I could endure a cross if I had to. How did Jesus do it? Again, we talked about perspective. Look over in Hebrews chapter 12, verse 2 there. It says, looking on to Jesus, the author and finisher of our faith, who for the joy that was set before him endured the cross, despising the shame, and is set down at the right hand of the throne. For consider him that endured such contradiction of sin, sinners against himself, lest ye be wearied and faint in your mind. He looked beyond his circumstance. He did not focus on his pain, his rejection, his death. He focused on the resurrection. He focused on what his resurrection was going to bring. And that gave him enough joy to get through the circumstance. That's how you deal with situations living for God. You got to focus on what God has said. So we read Isaiah chapter 12, verse 2, 3. And it told us that there's a well. And it says, with joy, we'll draw water out of the well of salvation. When I trust the Lord and I let God direct my steps and direct my life, the Lord becomes my strength. He becomes my song. He becomes my salvation. And now I can go to the well and draw water out of the well of salvation. So a lot of times we can compare salvation to water. Okay, the joy of salvation. Water, you got to drink it, right? One drink's not enough. One drink a day is not enough, is it? If I'm going to live, I got to drink again. If I'm going to live spiritually, I've got to drink from the well of salvation again. I've got to go to that well. I've got to go there and I've got to put in the effort to draw the water out of the well. A lot of times people don't receive things when they come to church because they're expecting the preacher to give them something. They're expecting the song service to give them something. And if they don't do it, then the people leave with nothing. But those that come hungry, we can all be playing in a different key and a different rhythm and not even know what song we're doing. And you can get the Holy Ghost if you're seeking God. You can get the joy and the peace that passes understanding because you're seeking what God has got for you. If you come expecting, now we're here to try to create an atmosphere, but it's ultimately God that does it. It's God that does it. It's God that gives revelation. It's God that raises up. It's God that saves. And you've got to be hungry enough to reach. Again, sometimes we come to church and we're not hungry because we've filled ourselves up with spiritual junk food from the world. You're not hungry enough to reach. There's a good meal, but you won't get out of your pew for it. You won't raise a hand unless somebody else does. You say, I got enough. That's too scary. But when you're hungry, when you want something from God, God is going to meet you. Hallelujah. There have been in the last year or so, there's been some people here that received the Holy Ghost, and when they got it, you asked them, well, I've been fasting. They were reaching. They were reaching. They weren't fasting because the church said to do it. They had read that. They were reaching for what God had. And God met them. So just as you got to refresh yourself with water often and again and time and again, you got to do that. You got to go to the well of salvation. And to get water out of the well, I got to go to the well. Right? It's not good enough if I know where the well is. I own the well. I know where the bucket is. I'm near the well. That's not good enough. I still got to go to the well, put the bucket in, and do what I need to do to get the water out of the well. Well, that's what happens when you come to church. Amen. You're near the well. You know where the well is. But you got to be willing to put the bucket into the water and wheel it up. Some wells are deeper than others, so you might have to wrap that bucket a lot longer to get it up there. But those that are thirsty are going to keep pumping till they get something out of the water. Hallelujah. You got to go to the well. Amen. The well of salvation. Amen. And going to that well involves praying, reading your Bible, coming to church and worshiping. Amen. Worship at home. Pray at home. Amen. Going to that well. You don't just wait till you get here on Sunday or Wednesday. And sometimes the well goes dry because it's not deep enough. There was water yesterday, but there's nothing there. Well, it's a drought around me. I got to dig deeper. I got to dig the well deeper. Still got to put the bucket down, but I got to dig deeper. Sometimes the well's blocked up by things that are thrown in the well. In Bible times, a lot of times they had to guard the well because the enemy would throw rocks in the well. Jacob had to deal with that with the Philistines. They came and filled up all the wells that Abraham had made or Isaac had made. They had to do that. And he kept trying to dig a well, and they kept fighting for the wells, and finally he got a well that was his own that he didn't have to fight for. Amen. That's what you got to do with God. You got to dig that well. You've got to go for that well. You've got to dig out. Sometimes you got to dig out the stuff that the enemy's throwing in. He throws the junk of your life into the well of salvation. I got to pull it out and say, it does not belong there. God doesn't accept that junk anymore. That's my well. God gave me that well. I'm going to drink water out of the well of salvation. Amen. I'm going to quench my spiritual thirst. I'm going to have what I need from God. Amen. I'm taking the junk out. I'm digging it again. I'm going to be refreshed in a dry place. We're talking about the joy of salvation. Do you know where the well is today? Do you know where the well is? We already said the well is in the presence, right? In thy presence is fullness of joy. Joy of salvation. Thy right hand are pleasures forevermore. The secret of maintaining the joy of the Lord is getting into the presence of the Lord. Sometimes you need to pray through. Now you might not understand that phrase. People that have been in Pentecostal churches for a while, they understand that. Pray through means they kept praying and worshiping until they got what they needed from God.
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0: I'm Rich Thomason in Washington. Trade will be a central focus of President Trump's summit with Chinese President Xi in Beijing. Mr. Trump leading a delegation of U.S. tech, business, and finance leaders to the Chinese capital. China is an ally of Iran, buys a lot of Iranian oil. The two presidents expected to discuss the war. Mr. Trump described Xi's response to the war as relatively good. An Air Force One touchdown in Beijing a short time ago. Israeli drones have struck several vehicles on a highway south of Beirut, killing eight people, according to Lebanese health ministry officials. The Israeli military says it's been targeting Hezbollah infrastructure in southern Lebanon. President Zelensky says more than 100 Russian drones have targeted Ukraine in the latest wave of strikes. Wall Street, Dow features down 139. NASDAQ features up 206 points. More details, srnnews.com.
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1: Hi, guys. It's Anthony. On Sunday night, February 22nd, Father Tom laid down to go to sleep in peace. And the Lord took Father Tom home to his heavenly reward to be with our Lord and Savior, Jesus Christ, for all of eternity. Father was able to preach and teach about not only the love of Jesus, but about the kingdom of God for 41 years. Father Tom's dream was always for his preaching to continue on while he is in heaven. As we are about to listen to the words of Christ, released through Father, Father Tom is in heaven doing his part by praying for us and interceding before the throne of God for you. 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Box 602 East Boston, Mass., 02128. As we prepare to listen to Father Tom's preach, open your spirits to allow the Holy Spirit to pour into you in a way he never has. 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

0: In his second letter to Timothy, the Apostle Paul writes these words, "I charge you in the presence of God and of Christ Jesus, who is to judge the living and the dead, and by his appearing and by his kingdom, preach the word. Be urgent, in season and out of season. Convince, rebuke, and exhort. Be unfailing in patience and in teaching." This is In Season and Out of Season, a Bible teaching ministry with Father Tom DiLorenzo.
1: Not by power, not by might, but by my spirit, says the Lord. I tell you, each year we have these wonderful readings after Christmas. Wonderful readings calling us to conversion. Conversion, turn away from your sins and believe the gospel of the Lord Jesus Christ. Conversion. We need to be converted. I tell you, we need it. Priests need to be converted. Laity needs to be converted. Father Tom needs to be converted.
2: Anthony needs to be converted.
1: More and more and more.
2: Father said that we don't expect miracles. It's true, but it's also we're not willing to pay the price.
1: Amen.
2: That the miracles require. We got to have men and women of God in the Catholic Church, all Christians, who are willing to lay down their life, learn to tarry with the Lord, and pay the price that it takes to complete our destiny in the Lord. Because when it's all said and done, nothing matters besides knowing, loving, and serving the Lord Jesus and completing the mission he has for you.
1: And there is a price to be paid. There is a price to be paid. And so many people walk away because they are called to pay the price.
2: And then they're miserable.
1: And sometimes I'll tell you what the price is. All your brothers and sisters that are priests, they say, he's nuts. Ah, he's nuts. Don't listen to him. He's nuts. What do I do with those people that think I'm nuts? Lord, bless them. Lord, bless them abundantly. Lord, let them feel the glory of God. Lord, open their hearts to your mercy, that they would hear confessions and people would be transformed through their ministry. Oh, that's what you do with people that think you're nuts. You pray for them. You don't torment them. You pray for them, that God would show up in their ministry.
2: And why do they think you're nuts? Because the things of the spirit are offensive to the things of the flesh and the things of the world. The spirit and the world hold diametrically opposite. Opposite. See, I'm not a big word type of guy. I'm just a simple Christian. And this is the thing. The Lord doesn't need you to be Father Tom. He doesn't need me to be a theologian. He just needs me to be Anthony. He just needs Father to be Father. He just needs you to be you, fully alive in the Spirit of God. The moment you try to be someone else is the moment you lose it.
1: That's right.
2: Because God created you for a very specific purpose. But the acts of the Spirit are going to offend people. When the Lord called me to go on long, long fast, it was offensive to people. Why don't you eat? Why? You're going to die. You can't do this. Father Tom, he said, do it if the Lord's telling you. When the Lord calls you to give all your money, it doesn't make sense. What are you going to have left for yourself? How are you going to survive? It brings people to this place of uncomfortable. The Lord tells me to give, I'm going to give. And he's going to supply. Because the secret of the Spirit is when the Lord tells you to give, he's setting you up to receive from him.
1: That's right. And you know what? We as Catholics have not taught our people how to give.
2: The first lesson Father taught me at School of the Holy Spirit was, I don't want to see any one, no ones in the box.
1: Because it's God's money. God's money. I don't get a penny out of what's being given. But we are called to be generous. How do I know that? Because our head, the Lord Jesus Christ, gave it all. Gave it all. And as the head gave it all, the members of the body must be called to give it all.
2: Yeah.
1: Give it. I don't know if you learned that yet. I don't know if you, but it'll come to you if you keep on following Jesus.
2: Yes, and a man will reap what he sows. So if you want a harvest of one tomato plant, plant one seed. But if you want fields and vineyards and granaries, plant as much seed as you can, and you will reap a harvest. Not just financially, not just in provision, but in the spiritual gifts. Jesus said, if I can't trust you with money, how can I trust you with the greater gifts?
1: That's right.
2: People, power.
1: Oh, I tell you, we've had this ministry for 41 years. I'm going to tell you, not one cent came into my pocket. You want to know why? I didn't need it. I didn't need it. Right. I'm paid by the diocese. My mother and father, they left me comfortable. I didn't need it. I gave it. My heart gave it. All. Not because I'm getting something. No. Well, you know what I get when I do things like this? I get blessed because I'm blessing people. Maybe one more person turns to Jesus. One person who has been thinking about killing themselves hears the word of God and turns to Jesus. That's my pay. Yes. Oh, that's my pay. That's my pay. God moving in people's lives by the power of the gospel of Jesus.
2: And maybe you're saying, well, Father Tom, I'm not a priest. I'm not supplied for by the diocese. But you know what? It's the law of reaping and sowing. I'm living off divine providence, and the more I reap, the more I sow. The more I follow the principles of the Lord, the more he lifts me higher. Because Jesus set up a system in the spiritual realm. And you know what's awesome? When I just started to really trust in the Lord with my finances, because it's the hardest thing to do. But you come into such a place of spiritual freedom. And you see, wow, the word of God is effective. I can trust in my Father, and he provides for you. And it's just so good. But you know what's even better? The only thing I need is time. Time to pray, time to preach, time to fast, time to get into the Spirit, time to get into the kingdom. There's no compromise in this year for you.
1: No.
2: There's no faking in the Spirit.
1: No.
2: You either got it or you don't. You either sold out or you're not.
1: Yeah.
2: And that's all that matters. Mosana Marianto Ramacampo Rediana Sante. If you haven't begun to pray in tongues, ask the Lord for the grace. You know, you're still going to go to heaven. The Lord's still going to love you. But if you want to be effective in the kingdom, effective in healing, effective in preaching, effective in displaying the power of God, it's a weapon. It's a weapon, just like the rosary's a weapon, just like the word of God's a weapon, just like the Eucharist, confession. And you want to be fully equipped. You know, when the devil sees me coming down to preach and which row, in the Spirit, they say, oh, no, this guy got he's armed for war. It's like I got a heavy jacket of weapons on. And in the spiritual realm, Father says you don't need to get ready if you stay ready. You don't wait for the problem to come. You flow in the river this year. You flow in the river. St. Paul said, pray always. Does that mean you got to have your book and you're reading it? No. It's constant union and constant divine union with the Lord. That if you're cooking, you call Jesus into it. If you're watching TV, Mokoto Ratante Ramacampo. I love to watch football and sports a little bit. It's relaxing for me. But you know what I'm doing when I'm watching? Sararanantarana Makuto.
1: That's right.
2: Or I'm shutting the volume off and I'm listening to the word of God. You know, we can just be effective in every moment of our life, because a lot of times we're just running from ourselves, running from our thoughts. But the Lord says, be still and know that I am God. Walk in faith. What is sin? In confession, we're not only confessing the sin we've done, but what I have failed to do. What have I failed to do? Has the Lord been calling me to give and I haven't been given? Has the Lord been calling me to pray and I haven't been praying, to read the word of God and I haven't been reading the word of God, to preach and I haven't been preaching? St. Paul said, if it's not faith, it's sin.
1: That's right.
2: That's a hard lesson.
1: That's right.
2: Not preached. But if we're not operating in faith, we're operating in sin.
1: That's right.
2: The Lord, you know what doesn't happen in faith? Fear, doubt, shame. Consumption with ourselves. There's a realm of the Spirit where you walk in such power and love and joy, the fruits of the Spirit. You know, I don't always feel great. I'm being oppressed. I'm out here now, but I'm in a war. Father's in a war, you know, and in the war, there's cuts and there's wounds and there's battles. But we already have the victory.
1: Amen.
2: And there is nothing that will stop us, nothing will separate us. You know, and when we die, we go to be with the Lord.
1: That's right.
2: And we get to see our mansion in heaven. The Lord says, where your heart is, where your treasure is, your heart will be also.
1: That's right.
2: So where's your treasure? Is it in your house? Is it in your car? Is it in your clothes? Or is it in the works of God this year?
1: Amen. On September 29th, a couple of years ago, that's my birthday, I was on my way to the espousal for a prayer meeting and mass. There was an accident, and my mother broke her neck.
2: Trachea.
1: I wanted to quit. I was out to proclaim the word of God, and my mother breaks her trachea on my birthday. That was my birthday from the devil himself. My gift from the devil himself. Oh, it took me some time to give myself back to Jesus. I was so disappointed. I was so upset. I was so angry. My mother's voice could not be heard. The devil couldn't get my voice, so he got my mother's voice. Oh, I know that to be true. And it was on the 29th of September. That was my birthday present from hell. I had to make decisions. And the decision was, do I continue to waddle in this darkness and unbelief, or do I give myself anew to the Lord Jesus Christ? Well, I decided, I give myself to you, Lord Jesus. My mother's trachea is broken. The devil couldn't get at mine. He got at my mother. But I'm going to trust you with her. I'm going to trust you. We found the best of the best doctors in the eye and ear. Dr. Montgomery, the best of the best. He operated on my mother. My mother was able, after time, to be able to talk. Not like she used to, but talk and be understood. I tell you, it was for me a time of testing, that here I am on my birthday, getting into an accident, and what the devil hates is my throat. He gets my mother's throat. But I surrendered.
2: Amen.
1: I surrendered. And I said, okay, God, I surrender. I can't do anything about it. You can bring good out of it. And the Lord brought us to Dr. Montgomery, and Dr. Montgomery did a wonderful job on my mother's trachea. You see, things happen when you believe. Things happen. I don't have to make things happen. I believe, and things happen. And they're the things that God gives us to happen. Like today, someone who loves another person is about to tell them that you're in love with them. Don't hold it back. Go tell that person you're in love with them.
2: Because 2026, the year of no compromise, the year of surrender, the year of destiny, the year you come into the power of God that He created you to walk in before the foundation of the world.
1: God bless you.
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5: With SRN News, I'm Rich Thomason in Washington. Trade will be a central focus of President Trump's summit with Chinese President Xi in Beijing. Mr. Trump leading a delegation of U.S. tech, business, and finance leaders to the Chinese capital. China is an ally of Iran, buys a lot of Iranian oil. The two presidents expected to discuss the war. Mr. Trump described Xi's response to the war as relatively good. Air Force One touched down in Beijing a short time ago. Israeli drones have struck several vehicles on a highway south of Beirut, killing 8 people, according to Lebanese health ministry officials. The Israeli military says it's been targeting Hezbollah infrastructure in southern Lebanon. President Zelensky says more than 100 Russian drones have targeted Ukraine in the latest wave of strikes. Wall Street, Dow futures down 139, NASDAQ futures up 206 points. More details, srnnews.com.
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0: Welcome to Through the Bible. Today, Dr. J. Vernon McGee walks us through one of the greatest verses in the Bible. It's beautiful in its simplicity and in what it means to each of us. So open your Bible to Genesis 15, verse 6, and I'll read it now. Abraham believed in the Lord, and he accounted it to him for righteousness. In a word, that's grace, in the same way that we're saved by grace through faith. You know, Dr. McGee added this, God never saves by any other means except grace. And if you ever get saved, it'll be because you believe that God has provided salvation for you. What terrific news. And something that we never get tired of talking about. And that's the message that we'll keep sharing. Right, Greg?
1: We will, Steve. And as God enables us through, mainly through opportunities, through people, through new relationships, and through the financial and prayer support that our listening family is just so faithful, it allows us to open new doors into new languages. And that's what we want to talk about today.
0: Yeah, and that really is unique for our ministry, and that Through the Bible has been blessed because of the faithful listeners consistently supporting the ministry. So what we're talking about now would not happen without your faithful prayer and financial support.
1: That's right. And we wanted this to be a two-way conversation. And what I mean by that is what we try to convey, Steve and I, and when we write to you and the newsletters, we're working really hard. We understand that we're stewards.
0: Yeah.
1: We're stewards of Dr. McGee's content. We're stewards of the prayers and the gifts of God's people.
0: Amen.
1: And so this new ministry is in a language called Turkana.
0: Mm-hmm.
1: Just before we jump in, though, this is a newsletter article in our newsletter, which is where newsletter articles belong,
0: yes,
1: right?
0: Yes. And so if you're not receiving our newsletter, you can sign up for that. You're not going to get a bunch of different solicitations and stuff. It's just part of the monthly packet that you get as being signed up for our newsletter. And it's worth taking the time to read. As I mentioned before, I always take it and put it in the front cover of my Bible and use it as part of my devotion. And you're going to want to get this one from Bernice Katere.
1: Yep.
0: And the testimony that she's got is outstanding.
1: It is. And I just want to give a little background. When we started with the opportunity that Bernice connected us with these folks and said we might be able to get TTB in Turkana, again, out of stewardship, we said, well, let's start by translating 6 books of the Bible like we do for the radio home group curriculum.
0: Yep.
1: And if it goes well, then we'll open up the whole 66. And again, that's part of our stewardship is we don't always just jump right in the deep end. We like to test the people, the radio station, but this has gotten so much response so quickly. We're now all in. We're in the deep end. We're going for 66 books.
0: Yeah, and I appreciate, and I think it was such a good move for us to put her in as the Director of Language Initiatives in Africa.
1: Yes.
0: Because we are seeing the Holy Spirit move in such significant ways in Africa.
1: Yep.
0: And more to come on that in our commitment to Africa.
1: That's right. We are serious about it.
0: Yeah, so talk a little bit about the Turkana producer, the voice, how we got him. Anything you want to pull out of that?
1: Well, it's again, this is such a great article. And as I was reading it, I literally and knew we'd be talking about it. I thought, I just want to say to everybody, you really want to get this. This is, we have no agenda other than you being blessed to read this. And Turkana is a region in northern Kenya. And it's actually near this giant refugee camp called the Kakuma Refugee Camp that has more than 300,000 refugees from over 20 nations. And we're on a radio station right near the edge of that refugee camp.
0: Yeah.
1: And that alone is just an extraordinary ministry opportunity.
0: Yeah. I also appreciate part of the teaching of Through the Bible that makes it unique is Bernice draws it out in this letter, where she says, unlike occasional evangelists who preach in English or Kiswahili through interpreters, the Bible teacher comes with clarity in their own language and is consistently there day in and day out. So not to say evangelists play a role,
1: sure,
0: but opening the Bible and teaching it to people is such a key, and the response is so consistent that people grow in their faith and come to Christ as a result of being exposed to the Bible in that way.
1: Yeah, and so the Lord led us through Bernice to this Reverend Dr. Joshua Lemuya. He is a very respected pastor. Bernice met him when she was doing some other ministry engagements, and in January 2024, he began the involvement in the project. Mm-hmm. And now, the thing I love is, you know, again, in the beginning, it was, okay, let's do this for maybe 2 years and do 6 books of the Bible. Now he's saying, I want to continue until all 66 books of the Bible have been taught.
0: Yeah, and the fruit that we're seeing, even though he's not done with the production, is amazing. Like, I read part of this article where it says that a church has been planted entirely by listeners of Through the Bible in the Turkana language.
1: Yes.
0: And there's going to be more to come. It's just such an encouragement.
1: Well, and I think this is worth reading. In the village of Methawan, one family began listening to the radio program together. They shared what they learned with neighbors who soon joined them. I mean, the stuff. Steve, how many times have we seen that? We've seen it literally all over the world. Yeah. People share Through the Bible with neighbors, and then something good happens.
0: Yep.
1: And the report goes on to say this. Before long, the gathering grew into a spiritual community and eventually a church. A church that meets regularly under a tree.
0: And that's not our first tree church.
1: No,
0: we've had
1: not.
0: Others.
1: Yeah. There's a lot of...
0: Especially in Africa.
1: Under the tree churches.
0: Yeah.
1: And they learn from God's word shared on the TTB program. And basically, we don't have time to read all of this, but we hope that you will go online or call us and sign up for the newsletter because you can read this great article. But the bottom line is this, this church is reaching out to its community and they're using the TTB radio program as the teacher of their church.
0: Yeah.
1: Pretty cool.
0: And if you're interested in praying for this ministry and others all around the world, sign up for our world prayer team. Go into ttb.org/pray and sign up today. Greg, why don't you pray for us as we begin?
1: Father, every time we see you at work, we are humbled because we know that we are your servants and you are the director of this ministry. You lead these new initiatives. You open doors. You provide people and resources. And we just want to acknowledge that and praise you for it. And thank you that we get a chance to bring your word to these hungry souls in the Turkana language. We pray you'd continue to allow us to do that more and more across the world. In Jesus' name, amen.
0: Here's our study of Genesis 15 on Through the Bible with Dr. J. Vernon McGee.
2: Now we come today to verse 6, and I'd like to read it here in the 15th chapter. And he, that is Abraham, believed in the Lord, and he counted it to him for righteousness. Now here is one of the great chapters of the Bible, and this is one of the great verses of the Bible. You'll recall that God appeared to Abraham after his victory over the kings of the east, and God had protected him. I'm your shield and your exceeding great reward. And this man, Abram, is a little disturbed. He asks about the fact that he doesn't have a child. One born in his house is the one that will inherit and be in the line. And God took him by the hand. It was night, and led him out and said, look yonder toward the stars, if you can number them, well, you could number your offspring. He couldn't number the stars. He could see approximately about 4,000, but there probably were over 50,000 in that area where he was looking. He couldn't number them. He couldn't number his offspring. You couldn't today. Now, Abraham believed God. Actually, what it means is Abraham said amen to God. God says, I'll do this for you. And Abraham said to God, I believe you. Amen. I believe it. And that was counted to him for righteousness. Now, this is so important that we need to make a check on this. Paul used it. For instance, you have him in the 4th chapter of Romans. Paul quotes this verse. And let me read that, beginning with verse 1 of the 4th chapter of Romans. What shall we say then that Abraham our father, as pertaining to the flesh, hath found? Or let me change that reading. Abraham has found as pertaining to the flesh. I think that that brings out the meaning better. For if Abraham were justified by works, he hath whereof to glory, but not before God. For what saith the Scripture? Abraham believed God, and it, that is, his faith, was counted to him for righteousness, for that's what it was not, but that's what God counted it. Now to him that worketh is the reward not reckoned of grace, but of debt. Now if you can work for your salvation, then God owes it to you. But my friend, God never saves by any other means except grace. He's never had any other method of saving. And if you ever get saved, it'll be because you believe God. You accept Christ as your Savior. You believe that God has provided this salvation for you. And he makes it very clear here in verse 5, but to him that worketh not, no works at all, but believeth on him that justifieth the ungodly. What kind of folk? Ungodly folk. His faith is counted for righteousness. It's counted for what it's not, and that's for righteousness. Now, Abraham just believed God. He just accepted what God said, and he believed God. That's the way you get saved, is to believe that God has done something.

as Abraham believed God, and it was counted to him for righteousness. So then they which be of faith are blessed with faithful Abraham. Faith that Abraham had made him faithful to God. But he's not saved by being faithful. He's saved by believing God. That's all important to see. Now, Abraham was a very practical man. He was not filled with a phony piousity, as we see a lot of that today. He's very practical. He now wants to know something, and he'd like to have something in writing. Will you listen to verse 7? He said unto him, I am the Lord that brought thee out of Ur of the Chaldees to give thee this land to inherit it. Here God again says, I'm giving you this land to inherit it. And Abraham doesn't even have a deed. He has nothing in writing. As I said last time, God told him to go down to the courthouse, and I'll meet you down there, and we'll sign a contract. And you say to me, well, I've read that in my Bible, and it's certainly not there. Oh, it is in your Bible. You just have to read it right, though. Verse 8, and he said, here's Abraham now, Lord God, whereby shall I know that I shall inherit it? You've told me that. How shall I know it? I'd like to have it in writing. Now, here's what God said, do. And he said unto him, take me an heifer of 3 years old, and a she-goat of 3 years old, and a ram of 3 years old, and a turtle dove, and a young pigeon. And he took unto him all these, and divided them in the midst, and laid each piece one against another, but the birds divided he not. Now the thing that God said for him to do is that you get a sacrifice, you get a heifer, she-goat, a ram, and you divide them down the middle. That is, split them right down the middle, put one half on one side, one half on the other. Turtle doves, you don't divide. You put one turtle dove over here, one over there. Now, when men made a contract in that day, that's the way they made it. They would fix a sacrifice like this, and the two men who were making a contract, if one man agreed to buy sheep from the other one, the party of the first part joins hands with the party of the second part, and then they state their contract. One says, this I agree to do. The other says, then I'll pay you so much. They join hands and walk through that. Now that, in that day, corresponded to going down to the courthouse and signing before a notary. That's exactly what took place. Now, you'll notice that Abraham got everything ready according to what God wanted him to do. Notice verse 11, when the fowls came down upon the carcasses, Abraham drove them away. This is sure a very human scene. If you had been there, you would have probably have seen all this display of the sacrifices, and you had known the custom of the day. I probably ought to turn and read from Jeremiah 34:18, for here you have a reference to this custom that was prevalent in that land, not just among these people, but all other peoples in that day. And here's a reference to it. I'm reading Jeremiah 34:18. And I will give the men that have transgressed my covenant, which have not performed the words of the covenant which they had made before me, when they cut the calf in twain and passed between the parts thereof. You see, this was the method in that day of taking the sacrifice and dividing it, and the men then make the contract. Now, Abraham gets everything ready, and while he's waiting for the Lord, why, the fowls of the air come down, the buzzards, the crows, and all other carrion. And Abraham's there shooing them away. They were ready to swoop down. And you would say, well, Brother Abraham, apparently the one you're making a contract with hasn't shown up. And he said, no, hasn't. He says, I guess he's late. No, Abraham says, I don't think he's late. He just told me to get things ready and that he'd be here and make the contract. Now notice what happened. When the sun was going down, a deep sleep fell upon Abram, and lo, a horror of great darkness fell upon him. Now this is the thing that took place. Abraham is paralyzed in sleep and put aside. Now that seems very strange that God would paralyze him in sleep when he's supposed to be making a contract. This is an unusual contract. God is going to go through because God's promising something, and Abraham's not going to go through
because Abraham's not promising to do

0: a thing. You just believe God. That's all. My friend, that's exactly what took place 1900 years ago. God the Father so loved the world that he gave his only begotten Son, and the Son agreed to come to the earth and die for the sins of the world, your sin and mine, that whosoever believeth in him might not perish, but have everlasting life. And I wasn't even there. 1900 years, I wasn't even there to make a contract. But God the Father and God the Son did, and he went to the cross, and he died for my sin. And I was paralyzed by sin. I couldn't promise anything. You couldn't either. Abraham's not going to promise anything. Suppose that God had said to Abraham, Abraham, if you will just promise to say your prayers every night, I'm going to do this for you. And suppose Abraham forgets to do this and doesn't pray one night. Well, the contract is shot. It's broken. And therefore, God doesn't need to make his part good. God said that he'd do it. And he's asking man to do just one thing. Say amen to God. You believe it. Believe what God has done. Friends, that's salvation. And it's to believe God. Years ago, a dear little Scotch mother, her son had gone away to Glasgow to college, and he came back rather an unbeliever. And she was talking with the boy and telling about how wonderful God was and that she was sure of her salvation. Well, he had become skeptical, and he was a little provoked, and finally he said, how do you know you're saved? Why, he said, your little soul doesn't amount to anything. And he began to compare her to the vastness of the universe and said, God could forget all about you, and you can't be sure. And she never said anything. She just kept serving the boy's breakfast. And finally, when she'd finished, she sat down with him, and she said, you know, son, I've been thinking about it. Maybe you're right. Maybe my little soul doesn't amount to much. Maybe the vastness of God's universe would mean he wouldn't miss me at all. But says, you know, says, if he doesn't save me, he's going to lose more than I'm going to lose. And he says, what do you mean? Well, just as you said, my soul doesn't amount to anything. I wouldn't lose much, but he's going to lose his reputation. He promised to do it. He agreed to do it, that whosoever believeth in him might not perish, but have everlasting life. Friends, God's the one went through. God made the contract, and he said unto Abram, know of a surety that thy seed shall be a stranger in a land that's not theirs, shall serve them. They shall afflict them 400 years. In the scripture, it's predicted these people would be put out of the land three times. This is the first one. It's also predicted they'd return back to the land. They did from this one. Later on, it was the Babylonian captivity. They were carried into captivity. They returned. At 70 AD, Jerusalem was destroyed, and again, they were scattered. They have never returned from that, but it's predicted they will come back someday. Now, God says, also that nation whom they shall serve will I judge, and afterward shall they come out with great substance. And they did. And thou shalt go to thy fathers in peace. Thou shalt be buried in a good old age. Abraham would not live to see it, of course. Verse 16, but in the fourth generation they shall come hither again, for the iniquity of the Amorites is not yet full. God says, I can't put you in this land now, because I love Amorites too, and I want to give them a chance to turn to me. And God gave them 400 years. That's a long time, is it not, to see if they wouldn't turn to him. And the only one that turned to him in that land was that Canaanite. You remember Rahab the harlot. She turned to God. She believed him. That's all God asks you to do, is to believe him. But he gave the Amorites all this opportunity. It came to pass when the sun went down, it was dark. Behold, a smoking furnace and a burning lamp that passed between those pieces. Both of those speak of Christ. The furnace speaks, of course, of judgment. The lamp speaks of him as the light of the world. In the same day, the Lord made a covenant with Abram, saying, unto thy seed have I given this land, unto the river of Egypt, unto the great river, the river Euphrates. And God now marks out the land. By the way, what did Abraham promise to do? Nothing. He believed God. God will save you. Saves you by grace, by believing what he's done for you. Now, we come to chapter 16, and I must confess that you almost wish chapter 16 wasn't in the Bible, that God had left it out. Because after Abraham rose to the heights here, well, you would say, well, believe me, he's certainly treading on high places now. But he's not perfect. We see the lapse of this man's faith here relative to Sarah and Hagar, the Egyptian maid. Now let me read chapter 16, verse 1. Now Sarah, Abram's wife, bare him no children. She had a handmaid, an Egyptian, whose name was Hagar. You see, he got two things down in the land of Egypt that really caused him trouble. Wealth was one thing, and this little Egyptian maid he got down there. And Sarah said unto Abram, Behold, now the Lord hath restrained me from bearing. I pray thee, go in unto my maid. It may be that I may obtain children by her. And Abram hearkened to the voice of Sarah. Now the thing that this woman has suggested was the common practice of that day. When a wife couldn't bear a child, that was the concubine. And that was common practice of that day. But don't say God approved this. God did not approve of this at all. This was Sarah's idea, and frankly, it was not contrary to the custom of the day. And Abram listened to her. It looks like he's surrendering his position as head of the home here. And he followed her suggestion. And Sarah, Abram's wife, took Hagar, her maid, the Egyptian, after Abram had dwelt 10 years in the land of Canaan, and gave her to her husband, Abram, to be his wife. Now, this little Egyptian maid becomes a concubine, and this is not according to God's will. God's not going to accept the offspring at all. He didn't. He wouldn't. Why? Because it was wrong. Don't say God approved this. All that you can say is that this is in the record because this is a historical fact that took place. Now we read, he went in unto Hagar, she conceived, and when she saw that she had conceived, her mistress was despised in her eyes. You can see, she said, I've mothered a child of Abraham, and Sarah couldn't do it. She looked down on Sarah, you see. And now notice verse 5, and Sarah said unto Abram, My wrong is upon me. Now look, don't go by that. Don't say that God approved of this. He didn't. God says this is wrong. Now Sarah sees that she's done wrong. My wrong be upon me. She's wrong, my friend. And I have given my maid into thy bosom, and when she saw that she had conceived, I was despised in her eyes. The Lord judge between me and thee. God doesn't approve of it. God will not accept this, and it's going to be a real heartbreak to old Abraham. But you see, they're not really trusting God as they should. After all, Abraham at this time is 90 years old. Sarah's 80. I think they'd come to the conclusion that they were not going to have a child. I'm of the opinion that probably Sarah could rationalize and say, well, I think maybe this is the way God wants us to do it, for this is the custom of the day. And it was the custom of that day. But it's contrary to God's way of doing things. You know, we get the wrong impression if we think, just because it's in the Bible, God approves of it. The only thing that's inspired is that it's an accurate record. But there are many things God does not approve of that are recorded in His Word. This happens to be one of them. But we'll have to wait till next time to pick up our story. May God richly bless you.
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5: With SRN News, I'm Rich Thomason in Washington. Wholesale inflation came in much hotter last month than many economists had been expecting. 1.4% jump in prices from March, 6% higher than a year ago. The cost of energy led the way higher. President Trump is in China now for that highly anticipated summit with Chinese President Xi. Mr. Trump expects trade to be a primary focus of their discussions. Despite the demands of the Iran war, Secretary of War Hegseth says the U.S. military remains locked and loaded. Plenty of resources to prosecute this war and meet future challenges. A Republican drive for South Carolina to join the national redistricting battle by redrawing its U.S. House map has fizzled. An initial vote in the state Senate did fall short. On Wall Street, just ahead of the opening bell, the Dow futures down 141 points. More details at srnnews.com.
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7: Before you and I became a Christian, we would never have trusted Jesus as our Savior apart from the Holy Spirit, who is not on the inside of us, but rather from heaven, convicting us of our sin. What was He doing? He was showing us what we are like. He was showing us our sinfulness. He was showing us our separation from God. He was showing us our rebellion. He was showing us our pride. He was showing us our desperate need of forgiveness. He was showing us we needed Jesus Christ in our life.
8: Have you ever prayed, "Lord, I need help"? Well, for believers in Jesus, that cry never goes unnoticed. Today's edition of In Touch, the teaching ministry of Dr. Charles Stanley,
9: reminds us that the Spirit is present and always available to assist you in every situation.
7: How many times in your Christian life have you said, I need some help? I mean, Lord, I need some real help. How many of you ever felt that way? I need real help. Maybe it was a decision you were trying to make, or maybe it was something you had to do that you felt so inadequate about, or whatever the challenge may be. All of us have felt, not just once in a while, but many, many times, God, I need help. Well, the wonderful thing about needing help is that God's provided it. So what I would like to do is to take a few moments just to ask you to turn to John chapter 14. And I want us to look at this helper that God has given us because he knew you and I would never be able to live the Christian life. And so therefore, he said he gave us a helper. And I want you to turn to the 14th chapter. And I want to take you through some verses here. And I just want to say one thing, in essence, and that's this. Every single one of us has an intimate, personal, omnipotent, available, ready, adequate, sufficient helper. I mean, he's instantaneously there every single time you and I have a need. Listen to what Jesus said. He said about him in John chapter 14. He says, and I will ask the Father, and he will give you another helper, allos, just like himself, that he may be with you forever. So he said, the Father is going to give us a helper. He's going to be like Jesus in the fact that he is deity. He says, and he will be with us for how long? How long is he going to be with us? Forever. That means whether it's morning, noon, and night, you and I have a personal helper who is the Holy Spirit living on the inside of us, and Jesus called him a helper. So what I would like for us to do is I would just like for us to go through a few very simple things because I just want to bring something to your attention, and sometimes it's so simple we forget it. I want us to see, just for a few moments, how does the Holy Spirit help us? He has given by the Father to us forever to live with us, to assist us. How does he help us? That is, what's he going to help us do? There's some very specific things he says in the Word. So the first thing I want you to notice, in the 16th chapter of John, the 8th verse, one of the first things he does is he helps us see ourselves just the way we are. And listen to what he says in this 7th verse. He says, but I tell you the truth, it is to your advantage. It is expedient that I go away. For if I do not go away, the helper shall not come to you, but if I go, I will send him to you. When he comes, he will convict the world concerning sin, righteousness, and judgment. Now, it is the Holy Spirit who opens your eyes and mine and helps us to see us just like we are. Before you and I became a Christian, we would never have trusted Jesus as our Savior apart from the Holy Spirit, who was not on the inside of us, but rather from heaven, convicting us of our sin. What was he doing? He was showing us what we are like. He was showing us our sinfulness. He was showing us our separation from God. He was showing us our rebellion. He was showing us our pride. He was showing us our desperate need of forgiveness. He was showing us we needed Jesus Christ in our life. That's why he says, don't be conformed. Don't continue to be shaped by this world. But he says, rather being transformed by the renewing of your mind. What's the renewing of my mind? The renewing of my mind is this. As the Holy Spirit enlightens my thinking and shows me how to think, this is the way God thinks. This is the way I want you to think. By the renewing of your mind, he says, you and I are transformed into the likeness of Jesus Christ. So one of the first ways he helps us is to show us what we are, to reveal ourselves to us. The second way he helps us is this. He shows us who Jesus is. Look, if you will, in the 15th chapter and the 26th verse, if you will, the 26th verse. He says, and when the Helper comes, whom I will send to you from the Father, that is the Spirit of truth, who proceeds from the Father, he will bear witness of me, Jesus said. He says, now, he's going to talk about me. How do we understand that Jesus Christ is the Son of God? It is a work of the Spirit. How do we know that you and I are followers of Jesus Christ and that we are the sons of God? How do we know that we have this relationship? He says, the Holy Spirit bears witness with your spirit and my spirit. That means the Holy Spirit is testifying continually to us that you and I are the sons of God. The Spirit of God doesn't send out conflicting messages. The Spirit of God sends out the truth. And the truth he sends out is always compatible with and in absolute perfect agreement with the Word of God. So one of the ways he helps us is to understand what we are like and who we are in our need. The second way he helps us is to understand who Jesus Christ is. He is the Son of God. He is the Messiah. He is our Savior. He is our Lord. He is the King of Kings. He is the Lord of Lords. He is the eternal judge. He is our intercessor. He is our great high priest. The Spirit of God is always magnifying and lifting up Jesus and glorifying him. That's the way he helps us. He helps me understand and see who Jesus is and how he is to be involved in our lives. Well, the third thing that I noticed here, as you just look through the scriptures and ask yourself the question, well, how is he going to help us? Well, one of the ways he helps us is this. He helps us do what God has called us to do. Now, his helping us isn't limited to preaching and teaching the Word of God or singing the gospel or serving in some fashion in the church. The helping work of the Holy Spirit reaches to every single aspect of our life. And I believe he is just as willing and ready to help a mother raise this precious little bundle of joy as he is to help someone preach the gospel. He is our helper. Remember, he was sent by the Father from heaven to assist us, help us, live on the inside of us, live through us, express through us the life of Christ, assist us in every single challenge that we have in life. He is there as our helper. You and I have the wonderful, matchless, awesome privilege that anytime we face anything, anywhere, under any circumstance, we know we have sovereignty. We have omnipotence. We have omniscience living on the inside of us, ready to equip us, ready to assist us, ready to stand willing and ready and able to do through us whatever is required of us. You have the promise, God's divine promise, that the Spirit of God will be in you, with you, and upon you, assisting you to do well what you do, assisting you to live holy before Almighty God, assisting you in your witness, and assisting you that whatever you do, whether it is a student in school or maybe in some place of prominence, the Spirit of God is there as your personal assistant to help you do and do well to the glory of God. Because a job poorly done by a Christian is a horrible witness and a horrible testimony. So he helps me see myself as I am. He helps me see the Lord Jesus as he is. And he helps us to see, or rather to do, the things that God has called us to do. Now, one of the things he helps us to do is to understand the Word of God. Listen, there's not a single one of us can understand any of this apart from the Holy Spirit. Somebody says, well, I understood John 3:16 before I was saved. How much of it did you understand? Did you understand that his death was substitutionary? Did you understand that his death was vicarious? Did you understand that he was the lamb slain before the foundation of the world? Did you understand that you were chosen in him before the foundation of the world? And we could just go on and on and on and on in things that I know that you did not understand and could not understand apart from the ministry of the Holy Spirit. And that's why some of your friends, for example, who will open the Word of God, and you may be reading and saying, let me show you what God said to me. And they say, well, you know, I never saw that. I've been reading this for a long time. Why? Because you're open to the Spirit. You understand that apart from the ministry of the Holy Spirit, there is no understanding of the Word of God. He is the only ultimate teacher. Nobody can teach you apart from the Spirit of God. And the more that you and I walk in the Spirit and walk in obedience to Him, then the more the Spirit of God can give us enlightenment and understanding. And some things become very simple and clear and plain to us. It has nothing to do with education. It has to do with the Spirit of God unfolding the Word of God and doing what? Lifting out the truth. Now, listen. When the Spirit of God reveals the truth of God, He intends that you and I believe the Word of God and then do what? Apply it. Exactly right. Now, you want your understanding of the Word of God to increase? Apply the last thing He told you. I don't believe God just keeps giving us understanding of the things of God, giving us understanding of truth. If back here he says, now, here's what I want you to do. And you say, well, Lord, thank you very much. I'm going to pass that by, and I'm moving on up here in my growth. And God says, no, you're not. You may think you are, but right here's where you stop. Now, you can go on and you can serve. You can do a lot of things. But as far as your understanding of the ways of God, listen, the understanding of the ways of God is some of the most precious truth that God could possibly reveal. That is, you know what he's doing? He's letting us in on the inside of him, understanding how he thinks. These are the ways of God. You think God is going to cast his pearl, as he says, before swine? That is he just going to dump out these precious truths to people who say, well, I'm fulfilling my curiosity and I do like to know those things? God does not give us truth for consideration. He gives us truth for obedience. That's what God is up to, not fulfilling curiosity. The work of the Holy Spirit is not to satisfy my curiosity. The work of the Holy Spirit is to reveal truth in order that once that truth has been revealed, the next step is that I am willing to be obedient to the truth. And until I am, I cannot expect God to keep giving me deeper understanding of himself. The fifth thing he helps us to do is he helps us to live the Christian life. Now, I want to put quotes around help here. When I say helps us live the Christian life, that's what most people would probably say. But I want to clarify what I mean by that. You'll recall, for example, Paul said, what I want to do, I find myself doing the very opposite. What I don't want to do, I find myself doing. Really struggling in his Christian life. Then Paul said, I've been crucified with Christ. Nevertheless, I live, yet not I, but now Christ lives in me. Listen to this. And the life which I now live, I live by the faith of the Son of God who loved me and gave himself for me. The Apostle Paul understood what it meant to be filled with the Holy Spirit. The Apostle Paul talked about the fruit of the Spirit. This Holy Spirit who lives within us, who is assisting us, what is he doing? The Holy Spirit doesn't help me to just live the Christian life in terms of, now do this, don't do that. The Holy Spirit on the inside of us, in essence, is doing what? He, as we surrender to him, lives through us the very life of Jesus. Now, he will convict us and point out things in our life that are not right, things that are good, things we ought to be doing. But listen, the power to live the life, the strength to overcome sin, the power to say no, and the power to say yes is what? It is the release of the Spirit of God on the inside of us. The way he helps us in living our Christian life is to live it out through us. When the Spirit of God is helping us, when he's living through us the life of Christ, then what's my focus? Jesus? And so what happens is I yield to him. The Spirit of God just naturally, normally lives his life through us. Well, we could say a lot about that. Let me move on to the next one. One of the things the Holy Spirit helps us to do, he helps us do something every single one of us desperately need. How many times have you said to him, God, I don't know how to pray? You ever told him that? Turn to Romans chapter 8. One of the helping works of the Holy Spirit. He says in verse 26, and in the same way, the Spirit, that is the Holy Spirit, also helps our weakness. We don't know how to pray as we should, but the Holy Spirit himself intercedes for us with groanings too deep for words. And he who searches the hearts knows what is the mind of the Spirit, because he intercedes for the saints according to the will of God. What does he do? There are times when you and I get on our knees or get on our face before God, and some things I know exactly how to pray about. There's some times when I think, Lord, I don't even know how to ask you. I don't even know what to say, God. You say, well, you mean to tell me you don't know how to pray about some things? Absolutely. And if you're honest, so will you say the same thing. Sometimes there are people you don't know how to pray for them. Situations you think, God, now I have such little knowledge of what's going on. Lord, show me how to pray and show me what to ask. And sometimes even when you ask, he doesn't always give you the answer that immediately. But what does he say? He says, because you and I are weak and we have to deal with these weaknesses, the Spirit of God on the inside of us does what? He groans. He knew that you and I would face situations and circumstances in which we absolutely do not know how to pray. And so what happens? When we don't know how to pray, we don't have to be absolutely desolate and throw up our hands in despair. What do we need to do? We just thank him, and sometimes I have to say, Holy Spirit, you do the praying. I don't even know how to pray, but I'm going to lie here. I'm going to sit here. I'm going to just kneel here until you finish. And what I've discovered is this: if I'll keep on praying, there will be a breakthrough. It's like all of a sudden, curtains pull back, and all of a sudden, what happens? What happens is the barrier's gone, and there he's been there all the time, listening and watching and covering you as you've prayed. You see, the reason our prayers are so weak is because we do them in our own strength. When I get on my face, I ask the Holy Spirit to sanctify me for this period of prayer. set my mind and my heart away from everything but you, God. Because all of us can be barraged with 1,000 things to think about. Sanctify me unto yourself during this time of prayer, shutting out everything. Spirit of God, I want you to pray through me. I don't know how to pray, or even if I do. Holy Spirit, I want you to guide my praying. If my praying gets off track, I know if I ask for something, Lord, you don't want me to have, you're going to ignore it anyway. When somebody says, oh, I'm afraid I asked for the wrong thing, don't you worry about it. Everybody in heaven isn't going to jump to all of our requests because we make them. But here's what will happen. When you and I are praying in the Spirit of God, that doesn't mean we're speaking in some unknown language. It means the Spirit of God is in such absolute control of our spirit. There'll be a sense of oneness in our prayer. There'll be a sense of harmony in our relationship with Him. And it may be that you may stop asking for what you've been asking for because the Spirit of God shows you that's not of Him. Or He may intensify what you've asked for because that is of Him. The Spirit of God is our helper. And you know what? It's like when you and I kneel down, here He is beside us. And sometimes we don't know what to ask, and He'll say, working in your spirit, my spirit, you'll start praying for things we hadn't even planned to pray on and pray about. Or we'll ask for something we never planned to. Or He'll get our mind in such oneness with Him. We won't ask anything. It's just a matter of kneeling there, sitting there, being quiet. And listen, doing what? Absorbing Him. Meditating upon Him, listening to Him, and some of the most precious times are going to be those times you don't even utter a word. Now, your first response may be, well, the Holy Spirit didn't help me. I couldn't say a thing. Oh, yes, He did. Let me ask you a question. Which do you think is the most difficult for the Spirit, if we can put it in human terms? To keep you quiet for a half an hour or let you talk for a half an hour? It is to keep us quiet and listening to God. Being quiet and just listening to Him. So He helps us in our praying. Well, you know, we could go all night on any one of these, but let me just close by saying this. When I think of all the ways that He helps us, one of the ways the Holy Spirit helps us, listen, He helps us to die gracefully. I want you to turn to the death of a man in the New Testament. And the 6th chapter of Acts says in verse 8, and Stephen, full of grace and power, was performing great wonders and signs among the people. I mean, the Spirit of God was on this man, and God was working through him in a beautiful way. Well, his sermon begins in chapter 7, and the high priest said, are these things so? And he said, hear me, brethren and fathers. And then he preaches this fantastic sermon. I mean, all the way over to the 53rd verse. But what I want you to notice is the 54th verse. Now, when they heard this, that is his sermon. I mean, it's a fantastic sermon. When they heard this, they were cut to the quick. That means the Spirit of God really convicted them deeply of their sin. And they began gnashing their teeth at him. I mean, they were grinding their teeth in anger. Stephen, that's what they were feeling. But being full of the Holy Spirit, he gazed intently into heaven and saw the glory of God and Jesus standing at the right hand of God. Now, here they come at him. He knows what's coming. And he said, behold, I see the heavens opened up and the Son of Man standing at the right hand of God. They cried out with a loud voice and covered their ears, and they rushed upon him with one impulse. In other words, they couldn't even stand to hear him say that. And they rushed upon him. The scripture says, look, with one impulse, I mean, get this man. When they had driven him out of the city, they began stoning him. And the witnesses laid aside their robes at the feet of this young man, listen, named Saul. And they went on stoning Stephen as he called upon the Lord and said, Lord Jesus, receive my spirit. And falling on his knees, he cried out with a loud voice, Lord, do not hold this sin against them. And having said this, he fell asleep. Now, friend, that's dying gracefully. Now, the Spirit of God helps us die as well as helps us live, because that death is momentary, absent from the body, taken by the angels into the presence of Almighty God. Friend, you can't do without Him. He's the best friend you got, and what you ought to do is take advantage of that friendship.
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11: I think, first of all, the Holy Spirit will bear witness. In other words, if a person is a child of God and they really and truly want to pursue His ways, the Holy Spirit's going to give them guidance and direction. If the Spirit of God sees within them this idea, they just want something else from God, so what can I learn so I can get something else? The Spirit of God will show them, you know what, that's not of me. I don't think we give the Holy Spirit enough credit. He's in us, working in us, and He's always, and you remember Jesus said, He doesn't glorify Himself. He's always talking about Jesus. So I think we underestimate His effect and His work in our life when He's so willing, because He's really the compass. And so if I listen to Him, I'm going to know what to do next.
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21: 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This is something they don't want you to see. The next victim? Not some poor kid in some faraway place.
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23: I was first exposed to it my sophomore year in high school.
24: I was 15. 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
26: I've been going down to these Glory Nights on Wednesday night. 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
32: There's no need for you any longer as of tonight to be desolate of soul. 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And for those of you who are saying, Pastor Jack, I checked all the bases and I'm fine. Then listen, just ride it out, my friend. You're going through a time of growth. There's a desert time for the soul. It's okay. You'll make it through. And when you come on the other side, oh man, the waters are sweet and the grass is green.
31: 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I'm David Jay, thanking you for joining us today as we listen, learn, and are challenged by God's Word, the Bible. What do you do when heaven feels silent? When you've prayed, believed, even begged, and still nothing changes? When the person you love isn't healed? When the worst actually happens? When it feels like evil is winning? Where is God in all of that? This May, Pastor Jack Hibbs' featured resource is Why Doesn't God Answer My Prayers by Erwin Lutzer. 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Spiritual desolation is one of the worst situations we can find ourselves in. It attacks our very core and the root of our hope and faith. You see, the harsh truth is no one is exempt. Doesn't matter how beautiful or wealthy you might be. You may even be powerful or popular, but it's only a matter of time when you'll suffer an invasion of desolation. So today, Pastor Jack teaches us that spiritual desolation will not only involve grief and fear, it's lonely as well. But when we turn back to the days of intimacy with God and return to prayer and the study of God's Word, life will become pure, simple, even beautiful again. Now with his message called Disciplines of Desolation, here's pastor and Bible teacher Jack Hibbs.
32: I know that if you pursue him, you know me, I'm bent on early morning stuff, but if it's tonight, if you get home and you just throw yourself on your bed or on the floor and you say, oh God, I'm terrified of my lack of wanting you, though I know I should. My heart is dead. And yet I cry out to you, God, in my distress. There's the desolation of my soul. And Lord, I'm asking you now, bring me back. You know what he'll do? I give you 24 hours. In 24 hours, listen, anybody here tonight that's messed up in a cult or listening, you're messed up with some foreign god. Listen, I challenge you. Call upon my God. Call upon the God of my Bible, and in 24 hours, you're going to know it. He will speak to you. He'll show you something, and you'll know it's him. He's going to say, that's from me. And Christian, you may have wandered, and you're backslidden in soul, and you're desolate. Listen, 24 hours, I have so much confidence in him. In my own life, when I've strayed or wandered away, or in my case, I get so busy about Christian stuff, ministry stuff. Let me tell you something. Ministry will kill your relationship with God. I'm serious. People pulling constantly, phone calls constantly, invitations, this, that. Hey, can you say something about this? Can you endorse this? Can you do the other thing? And can you what? And it's like, you know what? And if you're sitting out there and I say, well, Pastor, that sounds amazing. Let me tell you something. When I was on the other side, then, well, you know, that would be amazing. Boy, it's not amazing. Because you know what? You need to love God more than all that kind of stuff. Because that's urgent stuff for really good causes. But it's urgent stuff. You know what the important stuff is? Either getting home tonight or getting up early tomorrow morning and having a love affair with your God. Nobody looking, nobody around. Just you and your God. Let me tell you something. You do that, your world will change. And if you're here tonight and you're an atheist, I challenge you. Call out to him. God, I'm an atheist, but I'm going to take that lunatic up on the challenge. If you're real, talk to me. I'll give you 24 hours. Watch what he does. Watch what he does. He will fill that void of loneliness in the life of the believer or the unbeliever. Number three, The discipline of desolation will involve isolation. You see, wait a minute, you just talked about loneliness. No, isolation's different. Loneliness, you can be in this room, as I said earlier, and be lonely. You can be in a room full of people and be lonely. Isolation's the next step down into destruction. Isolation, listen, everybody. Isolation is different from loneliness because isolation is the result of being lonely over a prolonged period of time. It's a slump that you sink down into, and it's overwhelming, and you begin to think when you're isolated, there's no way out. Well, that's why God says in Hebrews chapter 10, verse 25, not to forsake the assembling together. Believers, Christians, we're to get together. Did you know that? We are to be doing what we're doing right now. Why? Because there is a danger of isolation. I had a famous, internationally known pastor tell me he had fallen immorally at the peak of his career. And he said, listen, the final step that led to my destruction was not identifying the isolation. I was whisked away into private jets. I was taken around, speaking everywhere, driven back to the airport, get on a plane, fly to some other country, some other city, get out, speak, get back in the jet, fly to some other place, and you become isolated. Are you in America today? It's easy to be isolated. There's millions of people who won't leave their home or won't leave their bedroom, as it were. They're isolated. They go to the store, but they don't know anybody. And their world is inverted and certainly introverted. They talk to themselves. They think about themselves. They worry for themselves. They're dying. Isolation. It's different. Loneliness leads us to isolation. It's a dangerous thing. And I want to encourage you tonight. Listen, Satan wants you isolated. This world wants you isolated. And this will flip you out. Sometimes you want yourself isolated. Stress, demands, pressure, issues. You begin to think, I can't take this anymore. Have you ever been short with people? Moms contend with this with kids. It's hard. Mommy, mommy, mommy, listen. Mommy, mommy, mommy. That's why kids today go, mommy, mommy. Hey, Betty. What is it? They call the mom's name. Constant pulling can lead to a sense of where I can't take this anymore. And you begin to have a meltdown. The stress implodes upon you so strong. And your mind says, I need to withdraw. Jesus withdrew when ministry was in prolonged intensity. He withdrew. And every time he did, he withdrew alone and prayed to the Father, it says. We will withdraw and we'll rent a movie or do something that's spiritually unredeeming for our soul, and we just slip further away. We draw the curtains, we shut down. And I'm not talking about taking a break. I'm talking about this becoming a habit of life. It will kill the believer. I'm like a pelican, he said. I'm like an owl. Isolation's dangerous. One of the most powerful pictures of isolation is what I mentioned earlier, I think, about Adam and Eve. They were together, but they were covering themselves up. Isolation deceives you in thinking, I'll just cover myself up. Maybe something's gone on in your life and you're thinking, I can't face those people. I hear this a lot. Pastor, today's my first day back at church. I've been gone for years. And you know, just that comment, you know that there's a lot of baggage in that comment. Isolation. Psalm 77, verse 7 through 9 says, will the Lord cast off forever? Will he be favorable no more? Has his mercy ceased forever? Has his promise failed forevermore? Has God forgotten to be gracious? Has he in anger shut up his tender mercies? Listen to that. God is altogether lovely, but isolation will cause you to think crazy thoughts. This is how we fight it. We fight off isolation this way, by grabbing the Word of God and crying out like this. Lord God, your Bible says, Romans 8:35, who shall separate us from the love of Christ? Shall tribulation or distress or persecution, famine, nakedness, peril, or sword? The answer is no. Psalm 139:7 says, where can I go from your spirit? David cried out, where can I flee from your presence? If I ascend into heaven, you are there. If I make my bed in hell, behold, you are there. He says, behold, you are there. Verse 9, and if I take the wings of the morning and dwell in the uttermost parts of the sea, he goes on to say through that entire psalm, you're there. He's there. In your isolation, he's there. Cry out to him.

0: I sinned and done this evil in your sight? He prays and cries out to God. Grief. Your soul can be desolated by grief. It can be brought on by sin. It can be brought on by difficulty, death, swallowed up with grief. Many times people grieve and they get angry at God. I understand that. It's not right, but I understand it. We've all been there. What's happening? We've got to discipline our lives that, listen, every one of us who are Christians will have to battle grief in life. Just know this. That's why I thank God for the Bible. Let me tell you something. You go to a church that doesn't teach the Bible, and then grief comes to your life, and you're going to be an absolute lost mess. But when grief comes to your life, you've got an anchor for your soul, man. And this word, God is so good. You think, oh, the Bible's cool. It's cool. No, it's not cool. It's beyond cool. And you won't know how awesome it is until you have some grief in your life.
1: 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And now, let's get back to today's message. Once again, here's Pastor Jack.
0: How do we fight off this grief? Look at this. Lord, your Bible says, 2 Corinthians 1, blessed be the God and Father of our Lord Jesus Christ, the Father of mercies and God of all comfort, who comforts us in our tribulations, that we may be able to comfort those who are in trouble with the comfort with which you've comforted us. Think of that. Amazing. Final point right here, number 5. The desolation of soul that will visit us in life will also involve fear. Desolation will bring fear. Fear is a very terrible, debilitating thing. When we're fearful, it means that we're not trusting God to keep his word. That's what fear, that's what it does. We're not trusting God to keep his word in our lives. And so when that happens, we fear. See, what does fear look like? Many times, worry. Anxious, worry, always worrying, wringing of the hands, worried, foreboding, dark clouds coming. There's people who worry when they don't have anything to worry about. Things are going so good, something's got to happen. Wow. Deuteronomy 31:6 says, be strong and of good courage and do not fear. Don't be afraid. Who says that? God says that. Genesis 15:1. After these things, the word of the Lord came to Abram in a vision, saying, do not be afraid, Abram. I am your shield, your exceedingly great reward. You ought to take that verse and staple it onto your head. Right there. Genesis 15:1. You're my shield. God, they're picking on me. Lisa, was it yesterday or the day before, whatever? She goes, you see what this lady said about you in the newspaper? I said, what is it? I don't read the newspaper. I let all you people tell me what it says. I don't even get the newspaper. Well, this woman, she's saying this, and this woman, she said this, and she says about you, and then the school board, and you ought to be, and you, and then the woman shares her view, and I said, praise the Lord. And she goes, what? I go, listen how it ends. She's all upset with me. She's all upset with the school board. And listen. At the end, she says, and you know what? And then she spills her beans. And I told Lisa, praise the Lord. She says, what are you talking about? And I go, man, that's a badge of honor. What I just read. What you just read me. That's a good thing. Listen, when people say to you, oh, I see. Company's laying everybody off. You'll probably get laid off next. You're the Christian. What are you going to do about it? I'm going to pray. God will give me another job. The Bible says that he'll never allow the righteous to be begging bread. So he'll get me a job. And when you have that peace, they're going to go. They get all upset. The boss announces because the economy... No bonuses or raises this year. Everybody starts cussing and swearing and biting the doorknobs of the building and stuff. And you're like this. Hey, thanks, boss. Grateful to have a job.

0: And they'll go, well, aren't you all happy? What's with you? God's on the throne. What's your alternative? Desolation of soul. It's not worth it. I want to end with this. How do we fight fear? Grab the word of God and cry out to him and say, Lord, your Bible says, Matthew chapter 10, verse 29, Jesus said, are not two sparrows sold for a copper coin? And not one of them falls to the ground apart from your Father's will. But the very hairs of your head are all numbered. Do not fear, therefore, for you are more valuable than many sparrows. Who said that? Jesus said that. About who? You. And by the way, if a sparrow could read, that's pretty comforting. In fact, I'm going to end. We're out of time. I'm going to end with that. This is a true story. Happened today at my house. This morning, I'm looking out the window. And I told you before, we have a gazillion birds in our backyard. So they're out there eating, and I'm watching. And they're all kind of flitting and jumping around. And then, like, something flies by or whatever. And they go to the trees. And then one comes back, three come back, 10 come back, 30 come back. Except there's this one sparrow. He's sitting there. And then, like, the dog runs by. And then I'll go back in the tree. Except this one sparrow, he's just sitting there. He's pecking along, eating. He's not moving for nothing. This is a true story. And he catches my attention. And I'm like this. A hawk flies by or whatever it was. It was big. Scared him. They'll go to the tree. And he's just sitting there. Ding, ding, ding, ding, ding, ding, ding, ding. And every time, he'd never move. He didn't budge. Birds of a feather flock together. He doesn't move. So I walk out there. And they all fly. And he's... And then he flies over to where the water is at, and he goes over there kind of near it to get some water. And he's got his beak down on the concrete where there's some, but he's not pecking on the water yet. He's not getting a drink. He's moving. He's getting kind of closer to it. And then he finally gets over to the water. He's drinking. He's drinking water. And all of his friends come back. And then I move from under the umbrella. And they all go back and they all fly away again. And he doesn't move. Then he turns and he goes over, flies again. It's like 30 feet. Flies over back to where the food's at. And he kind of crashes and then gets back. He's pecking away and eating. And I said, Lord, this is fantastically strange, amazing. Nothing scares him. He's a little awkward. He's a little awkward. He kind of fumbles around, but he's eating and drinking and he's fine and he can fly. You know what? He was there again tonight right before I came. They come in the morning, they come at night and they eat. This bird is got to be deaf and blind. No, I'm serious. He has to be. Because when everyone else is afraid, he's not afraid. When they all flinch and fly up because a hawk flew by, he's not eating. He's not aware. He's eating and he's drinking and he's flying and he's fine. He's completely different than all the others. And tonight I thought, Lord, this message, I want to thank you, God, for this. Because that little guy, he might be deaf. He might be blind. But he chirps with all the rest of them. It's in his DNA. He's fine. One thing's for sure. He's not very nervous about stuff. And when your soul is desolate and you're fearful that you're far from God, you're afraid of everything. And Jesus says, hey, Jack, I'll give you a verse for tonight. That little sparrow out there, my father's really keen on that little bird. And whatever happens to that little bird, it's not going to happen without my father knowing about it. And you need to think about that. There's no need for you any longer as of tonight to be desolate of soul. The Lord is waiting for you to come back home. And for those of you who are saying, Pastor Jack, I checked all the bases and I'm fine. Then listen, just ride it out, my friend. You're going through a time of growth. There's a desert time for the soul. It's okay. You'll make it through. And when you come on the other side, oh man, the waters are sweet and the grass is green and it's beautiful. And you will not be like an owl in the wilderness or the pelican in the wilderness or the owl in the desert. And you won't be one lone little sparrow lost on top of the house. You'll be down there all around people in this world. They're freaking out, scared and flinching about everything. But God has blinded you, thank God, to the evils that will befall the world. He has set your heart on the pilgrimage. And as a Christian, you're heading home. And you don't forget that. Father, we pray tonight, Lord, in Jesus' name, that we would pursue you, seek after you, follow you. Somewhere, maybe in my own backyard in one of those trees, there's a little fat, chubby little sparrow, just happy as a lark tonight. Probably dreaming about eating more seed in the morning. Is he blind? I don't know. Is he deaf? I don't know. But if he's not, he's just the most Christian sparrow. And what a witness. And tonight, Father, may we tonight decide here and now to give it up to you. We ask it in Jesus' name, and all God's people said, amen.
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15: My name is Ron. I'm calling from Tecumseh, Ontario, Canada. Dr. Youssef has been tremendous. He has just given me such encouragement through his messages, his absolute boldness and clarity to deliver the gospel message. 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Thank you so much, Dr. Youssef. 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
17: Today, I have chosen an obscure mother whose impact upon the world has been felt for 3,600 years or more. Jochebed was the mother of Moses. Moses, who handed to humanity, not just to Israel, but to humanity, the Ten Commandments, which are the reflection of God's own character. That's what the Ten Commandments are. That's why they hate them so much, because they reflect the character of God. Moses, whom God used to deliver his people from the savagery and the slavery of Egypt, Moses, whose impact still felt today, thousands of years later, Moses was the product of the faith and the prayer of his mother, Jochebed. From the little we know about this great woman, we have to conclude that she represented all the positives in motherhood. Jochebed was a role model for godly motherhood. Jochebed was a model for self-sacrificing moms. Jochebed is a role model of trusting in the living God right in the midst of the bleakest and the darkest of the most dangerous times in human history for God's people. It takes faith to bring up children in the ways of God. It takes prayer to bring up godly children. It takes commitment to the teaching and the instructing of children in the Word of God that produces godly children. It takes intentional dedication to bring up children in the fear and nurture of the Lord. It takes a godly mom and a godly dad and a godly grandparents to bring up godly children. The reason Jochebed is a role model for parenting is because she teaches us all how to prioritize, protect, prepare, and provide for our children. But before I get to Jochebed, I need to give you a historical background. You see, Moses did not just come up in a vacuum. Everybody knows about Joseph and his technicolored coat and dreams and all that stuff that you see in the theaters. But Joseph was Moses' ancestor. You understand, he was sold by his wicked brothers into slavery in Egypt. But in spite of the tragedies and the false accusations and the injustice that he suffered in prison, Joseph's faithfulness in honoring God was honored by God, and he became the most powerful man in the superpower of the day in Egypt, only next after Pharaoh. Then Joseph brought his father Israel. Jacob and Israel is the same name. God changed Jacob's name to Israel. He brought Israel, his father, and his brothers into the fruitful land to survive, literally to survive extinction. And the Bible makes it very clear that God blessed Egypt because of Joseph. But then the children of Israel remained in Egypt for 400 years, just as God told grandfather Abraham. He told him, he said, your descendants will go into slavery in Egypt for 400 years, but then I will bring them out. Just as God said, they were down there for 400 years. And during those 400 years, they multiplied. The numbers go in thing from 1 million to 2 million. Every successive Pharaoh that came and sat on the throne of Egypt treated the Israelites well out of gratitude of what Joseph did for the country, what Joseph did for the world, actually. He did not only save them from starvation, he saved them from extinction. But about 100 years before they will be delivered from Egypt, about 100 years, there was a Pharaoh who arose. He could not care less what Joseph did. He could not care less about history. Listen to Exodus 1:8. There came a new Pharaoh who did not know or did not value all that Joseph did for Egypt. So what did he do? He issued a decree. He issued a decree. Every male born to the Israelites, every male born to the Israelites, be aborted at birth. And in the midst of this bleak and dark environment, Moses is born. Jacob, as the epistle to the Hebrews said, by faith, she would not give in to this terrible decree. She would not give in to this dictatorship decree. She sensed in her spirit that the baby Moses will serve God's purpose. This baby Moses is a gift from God. How could she destroy his life? And therefore, she trusted God and bucked the system, bucked the evil laws of the land. We thank God for the Jacobites in this world. In the midst of darkness, there are so many Jacobites today. She sought and taught her son Moses the word of God, the plan of God, and the promise of deliverance that was made to great-great-great-grandpa Abraham. Hebrews 11:23 again. By faith, Moses' parents hid him for 3 months because they were afraid of the king's edict. I want you to imagine what an incredibly radical faith that is. Now, I can because I know the culture. I mean, even back then, when you think about it, the people were living on top of each other. I mean, this is a densely populated, it's densely populated now, but it was a densely populated area. They all lived along that strip of the Nile because the rest was desert. Just think about 3 months of keeping the baby from crying, lest the neighbor hears him, and protecting that baby for 3 months. It's a miracle. It's quite a feat. The first thing I want to point to about godly mothers is they protect their children. Please listen to me. This is very different from smothering your children. You're with me. Protecting is different from smothering. Protecting has an element of trusting God in that protection process. Smothering is trusting on yourself. Jacob had weaved a basket. A baby Moses, still called the Moses basket, even to this day. And she placed it among the reeds in the waters of the River Nile, totally trusting in God's power to take care of him. She did her part. Now she believes with all her heart that God is going to do his part. Is going to do his part. You know, now growing up in Egypt, we were taught in school, almost recited on a regular basis, that the Nile is the life of Egypt. Without it, Egypt would be utter desolate desert. And yet, listen to me, yet, some ancient Egyptian mothers, to them, the Nile was not the source of life. It was a symbol of death. You say, how come? Because some of these godless pagan mothers who worshiped the crocodile gods of the Nile, they literally threw their babies as a sacrifice to the gods of the Nile. Here's an absolute irony I don't want you to miss. The very symbol of dread and death on part of the pagan mothers have become the instrument of life for saving baby Moses. She trusted in God. Even though she heard about him secondhand, they didn't have a Bible. She heard about God through oral tradition. That's how the information was transmitted from generation to generation, through oral tradition, by telling them the story and telling it again and telling it again and telling it again. And that's what we need to do in our homes. We tell the children the stories of God's grace and God's mercy and God's intervention in our lives and say them again and again and again until they get so bored of it. But leave the rest to God. While ancient Egyptian mothers were sacrificing children to the Nile's god, Jacob trusted God with her baby in that same Nile water. Beloved, listen to me. Trusting God with our children can turn the very source of death to be a source of life. Can I get an amen? This godly mother covered the basket with tar to protect him from the devouring evils. I know today so many godly parents are protecting their children from the deadly influence of the world, and I thank God for you. I thank God for you. Today, godly parents sealed their children with the Word of God and with the Holy Spirit of God. Today, godly parents model for their children what it means to believe in God, to believe God and take Him at His Word, to trust in God, to walk with God, to serve God, and to love God. Not only that, but I know and you know how we hear and see literally on the news almost every night how godless parents are sacrificing their children to the gods of this world, whether it be money or fame or popularity or acceptance or getting along, whatever gods they do, they're offering their children to these evil gods. But godly moms daily weave baskets of the Word of God around their children, that the Word of God will dwell in them richly. Because I can tell you this, sooner or later, that Word of God is going to bring them back to God, and no matter how many years they wander off, He'll bring them back. The Word of God, when it's given, it will not come back empty. When Jochebed and her older daughter Miriam placed that baby Moses' basket in the reeds of the edge of the Nile, it wasn't just haphazardly, well, let's find a nice place to put him in there, or carelessly, or just to catch as catch can. No. They placed the basket, they placed in the very area where they knew that Pharaoh's daughter comes with her maids every morning to bathe in the river Nile. But that's not all. Moses' older sister, Miriam, stood guard. She hid in the reeds, but she was watching, keeping an eye on that basket. And sure enough, right on schedule, Pharaoh's daughter and her attendants, they come to that very spot that they have come to every single day to bathe. And as they opened that basket and saw that beautiful baby, they fell in love with the baby. Who doesn't fall in love with babies? Miriam, who was standing guard nearby, as soon as she heard Pharaoh's daughter gawking and gooing over the baby, she jumped out of the reeds and said, "Wet nurse, anyone? I have a deal for you." What a coincidence, huh? What luck. Don't miss this, please. Don't miss this. Jochebed got to nurse, train, disciple, and instruct her son, and she got paid for it. For 8 years, Jochebed had the privilege of training her little boy. Most of you know, those first 8 years of life are the most formidable years because they form everything inside of us. Scientists said this like an iron that's engraving on a record, is engraved and stays there. During those 8 years, another scripture doesn't say that, but I am convinced Jochebed taught Moses. Before he got adopted by Pharaoh as his grandson, before he got influenced by the evil and wicked environment and godless ideology of the palace, no doubt she taught him about Abraham and Isaac and Jacob. No doubt she told him about the faithfulness of Joseph and the purity of Joseph in the house of Potiphar, and then in the prison, and then in the palace of Pharaoh. She no doubt told him about God's plan to deliver his children out of Egypt, just as he promised Father Abraham. If you understand the edict of this evil king, Pharaoh, you'll understand that what he was doing is that he was killing two birds with one stone. That's what he's doing. Ordering for the Hebrew boys to be sacrificed, offered to the crocodile gods. He thought he would eliminate God's people. Diabolical. I'm thankful to the Lord for moms and dads who are forever vigilant, protecting and instructing their children. Parents who are forever weaving baskets of the Word of God to cradle their children. Godly moms and godly dads guarding the hearts and the minds of their children. How? By the power of the Word of God. Don't ever underestimate the power of the Word of God. Please listen. There are crocodiles everywhere today. There are crocodiles everywhere in the waters of the schools, on campuses, in social clubs, and yes, on the internet. There are crocodiles. And that is why guarding them from the crocodiles of wokeism, of transgenderism, of racism, and of sexual confusion is what godly moms and dads are doing today. Now, here's a fact. Please listen carefully. And this isn't important for those of us who are parents of adult children. In many ways, we cannot keep our children forever from the river Niles of this world. But we can remind them of God's plan for their life, of God's love for them, of God's purpose for their life, of God's awaiting for their repentance and turning to Him, of God's blessing that awaits them when they repent and turn to the Lord and obey His word. Remind them that being different from the evil surroundings is good. Reminding them that being different from their evil peers should be worn as a badge of honor. In the Bible, Pharaoh is a type of Satan. And like Satan, Pharaoh was trying to wear people down, God's people. And just what's happening today, they're trying to wear godly parents down. Like Satan, they're trying to eliminate God's people. They silence them, and then they want to eliminate them altogether. And that is why again and again and again, God warns His people not to go back to Egypt, because Egypt and Pharaoh is the place where the backsliders go in rebellion against God, because there they're away from godly parents, from godly people, and from godly influence. Hear me right. Loving moms and who have sacrificed so much for their children's priority, protection, provision for their children are modeling no one less than the Lord Jesus Christ Himself. Christ, who gave His life up on that old rugged cross so that everyone who would come to Him repenting of their sin, believing in Him, receiving Him as their only Savior and Lord, can receive His forgiveness and eternal life with Him forever in heaven. That's why He came. There may be someone here today never comprehended the enormity of the sacrifice of Christ on the cross. Someone who may had their mothers pray for them, interceded for them, whether the mothers are living still or gone to be with the Lord. They prayed for them, but they're still in the far country. They're still wandering away. They're still swimming with the crocodiles of the world's water today. Today can be the day in which you turn your life to Christ. Don't miss the opportunity for you to turn to Christ. Is the greatest decision you could make in life. Turn to the God of your parents and the God of your grandparents. Like Jacobed, your mom may have had everything going against her. The culture, the laws, the government, the whole system. And yet she diligently protected, prepared, and prayed for you. You know that. Today, you can surrender your life to Christ. Don't put it off. In the end, she did what all of us with adult children must do, and that is trust God with our children. But I must testify to the strength and the ability of letting go. Better than me is my wife. That's her strength. And I thank God for it. A million years ago, it feels like a million years ago, we dropped our first in college. But I remember after we dropped her off and we're driving back and I lost it completely. I mean, I lose it sometimes when I'm preaching. I lost it completely. It was out of control. I had to pull off the road. And my wonderful, strong wife said to me, "Pull yourself together." Stop being a sissy. But in all seriousness, God's plan for our children is beyond us. God's plan for our children is for them to be salt and light. God's plan for our children is for them to be ambassadors of the King themselves. That's God's plan for our children. Listen to me. Had Jacob not prepared to release her son into Pharaoh's court, the course of history would have been written differently. I know God is sovereign, listen, but still, in his sovereign plan, he used Jacob's willingness to release her son to the protective hand of God, even in the pagan palace of Pharaoh. God's plan for saving his people would have been totally different. But thank God for Moses' mother. Let me ask you this. Are you cooperating with God's plan? Or are you dragging your heels and wanting your own plan instead? Listen to me. Had God the Father not given up his God the Son, you and I would never have experienced salvation, forgiveness of sin, joy and peace here and now, and eternal life with him in heaven. If we were not for Jesus' willingness to leave the Father's glory, we would have been still enslaved to sin today. The most important part is the following. Listen carefully, I'm coming to the end. What are you doing in carrying your mother's legacy? What are you doing for God to perpetuate your mother's mission? What are you doing for God to impact your world for Christ? Moses fulfilled his mother's mission. What about you? What about you?
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Well, Jesus certainly is the answer. My friends, welcome back into a 30-minute Sila right here on WEZE and WROL as we start off this Worship Wednesday edition of our show. Kevin Chrism with you here today. We are the program that brings to you your daily dose of uplifting Christian music for a short half-hour pause in our day-to-day life, allowing us to come together, reset, refocus, recharge, and reflect our spirit, bring us closer to God through this great music. 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Thank you so much for being here, as you always are, each and every weekday right here on a 30-minute Sila, the start of our themes for the rest of the week here. Of course, starting this Wednesday, as we always do midweek with our Worship Wednesday. We just heard a great song reminding us all that Jesus is the answer from a group titled, as the show's name is, Sila here, the group Sila with Jesus is the answer. We're going to get right back into the music here on this Worship Wednesday edition. Thank you for being here, and let's get back to the music. We'll turn things now over to another great worship group. We know them well, Elevation Worship, with their song titled Graves into Gardens. This is a Worship Wednesday edition of a 30-minute Sila right here on WEZE and WROL.

0: good friends of the program, Brandon Lake and Phil Wickham, with an arrangement of a song, Love of God. My friends, welcome back into a 30-minute Selah right here on WEZE and WROL here on this Worship Wednesday edition of the show. 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My friends, thank you so much for being here on this Worship Wednesday edition of the show. Do hope you're enjoying the music. Here at this midweek portion of the show, we're at the midway portion of this show, and as we always do, well, we'll pause now for our one-minute daily devotional and come right back to a couple of closing songs to close out this Worship Wednesday edition of the show. 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
2: Saul of Tarsus knew what Christians believed, and he knew how Christians lived. But he didn't know the Savior they worshipped. Well, that all changed when Saul was surrounded by a blinding light and heard the Son of God calling him by name. Saul, Saul. When the glory of Jesus is revealed at his second coming, you're going to see Jesus and you will hear his voice as surely as Saul of Tarsus did. See, Christianity is not a set of beliefs for you to debate, and it's not a way of life for you to consider. What we're dealing with here is a person, the Son of God, the Lord Jesus Christ, and he lays claim to your life.

From the great group Maverick City Music. I've heard them here before on the show with a song titled Promises. My friends, welcome back into a 30-minute Selah right here on WECE and WROL as we get ready to round out this Worship Wednesday edition of the show. Do hope you enjoyed the many songs from the great worship groups here today as we get ready to head back out there on this Wednesday. And as you do, do be safe, do take care of yourselves and one another, and we'll be back tomorrow for another edition of the show. For our Throwback Thursday edition of A 30-Minute Selah, we look forward to that, playing for you some great music from some great singers and songwriters of years gone by who have made Christian music what it is today. So we look forward to that. So stay tuned for that as you make your way through this Wednesday. May God bless each and every one of you, and we will be back with you same time, same place tomorrow for yet another edition of A 30-Minute Selah right here on WEZE and WROL. Thank you for being here, and we're going to turn things over now to another great worship group. Of course, that would be the Life Church Worship Group with their arrangement of the song Faithful here, finishing out and signing off on this Worship Wednesday edition of A 30-Minute Selah on WEZE and WROL. Take care, my friends, and we will be back with you same time tomorrow. Yeah.

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13: Welcome back to Times Square. It's Kevin McCullough, That Kevin Show, and everything online at thatkevinshow.com. We never put anything behind a paywall because we want you to have access to it. I am really pleased to have my next guest back. We haven't been able to speak in person in quite some time, and Dr. Michael Youssef is one of my favorite voices in the culture. He comes at it from a really wholly different, whole cloth perspective than a lot of American pundits, because he sees what others don't, having roots from the Middle East and understanding what the radicals are all about, and really aligning some thoughts between like radical Islamists and the progressives here in the U.S., and it's just always a pleasure to have him. His new book is called An Unholy Alliance. He joins us now. Dr. Michael Youssef, welcome back.
0: Thank you, Kevin. I was just reminiscing with our staff about how many times I've been there with you in the studio in the past years. But we're so glad to reconnect this way. Yeah. And thank you for having me. This is a very important topic. It's very
13: serious. It really is. And when you see what's playing out right in front of us in Iran right now, I'm just, before we get into the book, and I want everybody to go buy An Unholy Alliance. You can get it on Amazon and get it on all the booksellers. They've got a version on Kindle that's even available. So go get it, An Unholy Alliance. But before we get into the depths of that, I just want to get your reaction in terms of what you're watching play out with Iran, with the U.S., with Israel, where everything stands from your perspective.
0: Well, I sometimes chuckle because every time I hear about ceasefire, every time I say we're having negotiation, I wish I could say something to Mr. Trump and the administration. These people do not know what the truth is. Mm. In fact, it was the Shia Muslims who invented this form of jurisprudence or law within religious laws. It was called taqiyya. And it started among the Shiites in the early days when they were fighting with the Sunnis 1,400 years ago. And that is to lie to your enemy, and it's considered to be a virtue. Not just it's okay, it's a virtue. And then the Sunnis later on adopted the same thing. But particularly with the Iranians, I don't believe a word they say. No matter, they can swear on a stack of Qurans, I would not believe a thing they say. Because they are determined, even though they were decimated and the leadership has been decimated, they're still very, very ideologues in terms of world domination and in terms of awaiting for that 12th Imam who supposedly disappeared in infancy 1,000 years ago, and they're waiting for him to show up. But he's only going to show up, he's going to come back and declare his imamship when the world is in a state of chaos in order to save his people, the Shiites.
13: This anticipation of this 12th Imam, this kind of Messiah-like character that they believe is coming, they're willing to die for him. They're willing to sacrifice other human beings to bring that about. So on some level, if you're willing to die for the cause, you're not going to be an easy opponent to deal with.
0: No, the ground is not level in these negotiations, because in their mind and their mindset, the worse things get, the more they force the hand of this Mahdi to show up, the 12th Imam. And so they wanted chaos. They wanted war. That's why they had proxies in Lebanon and in Gaza and Yemen, because they want to create this worldwide chaos. And the worse it gets, the more they can force his hand to show. So this just, there's no logic in their arguments and discussion.
13: We're speaking with Pastor Michael Youssef. His book is called An Unholy Alliance. Before we get to the book directly, Dr. Youssef, I want to ask you about your perspective of the end of days. Do you believe that this is setting up anything that we would see or anticipate in what we see in Revelation?
0: Well, there is so much that is going on right now in terms, I am not a end-time preacher.
13: Right.
0: The charts and all of that. But I'm also a Bible
13: I don't trust
0: believer.
13: The ones who do, by the way, which is why I trust you.
0: but I always go back to the Lord Jesus himself and what he said in Matthew 24. In Matthew 24, he gives about six, I think that's my count, of what he calls labor pains. And all of the labor pains, you know, they don't start at the beginning of the pregnancy. They don't start in the middle of the pregnancy, but they start toward the end. Mm. And even though all of these things, like the famine, war and rumors of war, the earthquakes, and all of these things have been with us for a long, long time. But the logic of our Savior's argument is that just as a woman, when she's getting close to giving birth, the labor pains become increase in intensity and in frequency. that all these things that he referred to as labor pain are now increasing in intensity and in frequency. Mm. They're happening more often. Think of Daniel. It's his last chapter. He talks about there'll be increase in knowledge. My goodness, I did the research. And some in the past, knowledge could increase every century or two and then got to decades. Now, knowledge is increasing every few weeks, literally. And then the great apostasy. Oh, my goodness, how many so-called evangelical preachers who are now going through deconstruction? How many people turning their back? Now, I'm thankful to hear that some of the younger generation want more, to know more about more religion. I hope they go to Jesus, not religion. That's good news. But nonetheless, when you see so many churches have abdicated biblical truth, have abdicated the core of the gospel, you realize that the great apostasy is upon us. And the other thing our Lord said is that the gospel of the kingdom shall be preached around the world to every nation as a testimony to every nation, and then the end will come. And so all of these things that our Lord Jesus said is what really convinced me that we are getting there.
13: Well, and your book delves into that even more so. And we've got you for a nice good chunk of time today, so I'm thankful for that. I do want to point out one other thing about what you just said, though. And I love the fact that you didn't break out the charts and do all this, the crazy stuff, because I have a 15-year-old who's asking me about Revelations now. He's watching YouTube and reading stuff. And I'm like, James, the main thing that we need to be doing as believers is pointing people to Jesus. If we are pointing people to Jesus, then when he comes, we will be ready. But if he comes and we're not doing that, then we're not ready. So it doesn't really matter the when. It matters who we're being at the time. But having said that, it does present an interesting dilemma, and this is one of the things that we talk about here in the New York area, kind of on a local level, differently than a national level, and that is that our mission doesn't change. Like, we're called to be winsome. We're called to be truthful. We're called to tell the truth, even if the culture hates God, even if they hate his word, even if they look at us as though we're some sort of inbred stepchild. Like, it is upon us to be resolute to say there is a Redeemer, and his name is Jesus Christ.
0: Absolutely. And that's my message. I think sometimes when you get people debating and arguing over the charts, and who's still going up and who's coming down and all this, I believe that's a distraction by the devil from preaching of the gospel. And it is a burden of my heart. That's why I'm taking the gospel message on the road. We've been all over the world. We had Ireland and Australia and so many of the cities in the United States. We were in Boston and D.C. and we'll be in Houston and San Antonio in the fall. And so I believe with all my heart, this is the call of the church today more than ever. I plead with pastors every time I speak to pastors. I said the Great Commission is more urgent today even than in the first day when our Lord Jesus gave that commission to the disciples.
13: Amen.
0: It is absolutely imperative that we take that very seriously now.
13: Amen. All right, when we come back, we're going to delve into this brand new book from Dr. Youssef called An Unholy Alliance, How Progressivism Brought About an Islamist Invasion. And maybe those of you living in middle country Ohio don't face this much, but I'll tell you, in New York, we're living it out every day. Come right back. Don't go anywhere.
14: Stick around for more of That Kevin next.
15: For years, many have refused to talk about what's happening. It was dismissed as over there in distant headlines, but now it's here. Two radical ideologies, once openly hostile, now standing shoulder to shoulder. In Dr. Youssef's new book, An Unholy Alliance, he explains why this convergence is happening, where it comes from, and why ignoring it will only accelerate the downfall of our society. 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Many are afraid of the backlash. But silence has consequences. 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It's about truth and the responsibility we have to speak it with courage and compassion. 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

0: Lopez from New York. That Kevin. Kevin McCullough.
1: Welcome back. It's Kevin McCullough. It's That Kevin Show, thatkevinshow.com. And always pleased to have you with us. Also, always pleased to have Dr. Michael Youssef. And his new book is called An Unholy Alliance, How Progressivism Brought About an Islamist Invasion. And Dr. Youssef, you address this directly in the book, but I've started seeing some of the bloggers and some of the social media people and some others talk about a red-green alliance. Right. And there's this idea that there's something synergistically working together to bring progressive interests and Islamic radicals. And sadly, here in New York City, where 9/11 happened 22 years ago, it's happening right here. We've now elected an Islamic radical mayor who identifies with all of the ideals of the terrorists. And it's playing out. Now, it's not playing out that way in a lot of the other rest of the country. But here in New York, we're seeing it firsthand. What is the Red-Green Alliance and how do you define it in your book?
2: Well, I define the Red-Green Alliance as the green for the Islamists and the red for communists. And really, you're having socialists and communists agreeing together, at least partially, in order that they may defeat the common enemy, and that is Western civilization. They both hate Western civilization. And as I mentioned in the book, that in the past, when there was a green-red alliance, like in Egypt in the 50s, between the Muslim Brotherhood and the military juntas who led the 52 revolution, in the end, one is going to kill the other, because this is a temporary kind of alliance. And then it happened again in 1979 in Iran. It was the leftists who led the revolution and got the Shah kicked out. In fact, they were all the prime minister, the foreign minister, all those articulate guys who were on television night after night speaking perfect English. They were all leftists. And then they invited Khomeini and they thought they can have an alliance. And what did Khomeini learn from Nasser is that he basically killed all the leftists and then become an Islamist revolution in the truest sense of the word. And so those alliances will not last. But for now, unfortunately, they're creating so much havoc. You look at England today with Prime Minister Starmer, and he now appointed an Islamophobe czar who is an Islamist. He said, I need to protect the Muslims. And I tweeted out something. I said, since when do terrorists need protection? And it's happening in Australia with Albanese, the prime minister there, left prime minister. The leftists everywhere are either being paid off by Qatar or they are in ideologically, they hate Western civilization so much and all that Western civilization has given us. And by the way, I believe that Western civilization is the fruit of the Reformation.
1: Yes.
2: See, the Reformation is what gave us freedom, understanding what freedom is, and the personal responsibilities, and all these things that we gained from the rise of the Reformation in the 1500s is what they hate, and that's what they want to destroy. And Karl Marx said the first thing you need to destroy is the family.
1: Well, that is what they have focused on. I mean, I've seen some of this here in New York, where you have now a mayor who's very, very much sided with the radical Islamists, who's touting Marxism as his economic ways. What ways do they typically work together? And what ultimately leads the Islamists to kill the Marxists?
2: Eventually, because this is just a temporary thing, but it cannot last. I mean, look what they do to the gays in Iran. Or in Gaza, oh my goodness, one of the leaders of Hamas, out of just sheer suspicion that he may be gay, they tortured him and they killed him. In Iran, they take them up a high-rise building and throw them down. And that's what I don't understand. All the LGBTQSYZ, and you see now banners that says Queers for Palestine. Do they understand what they will do to them? But that's the problem. I believe with all my heart, personally, after 52 years in the ordained ministry, is that Satan is behind all of this.
1: Yes.
2: You see, He has not only blinded them. Once he blinded them, he uses them. They are his foot soldiers. And his basic mission is to destroy and kill. Steal, destroy, and kill. And that's what they're doing. Yeah. They are doing his bidding. Behind the scenes, Satan is operating. All those spiritual forces of darkness are operating. And now, so many people, when the Christian faith fades away, Satan takes over.
1: Well, it's why, to be candid, Dr. Youssef, it's why we can't have any bystanders. Christians have to be on the field, in the game, in the arena of where the battle is going on, because that's what we're called to do. Got to take one more quick break. I'm coming back with more with Dr. Michael Youssef, but the book is called An Unholy Alliance, How Progressivism Brought About an Islamist Invasion. I want you to have a copy. Buy four or five of them. Give them to some of your friends to read. Have a discussion about it after you read it. Invite them over for a dinner and have a it'll be one of the most exciting nights you'll have. Talk about some of this stuff, because it doesn't get more real than what we're dealing with right this very minute. Coming right back from New York, Kevin McCullough, stay here.
3: For years, many have refused to talk about what's happening. It was dismissed as over there in distant headlines, but now it's here. Two radical ideologies, once openly hostile, now standing shoulder to shoulder. In Dr. Youssef's new book, An Unholy Alliance, he explains why this convergence is happening, where it comes from, and why ignoring it will only accelerate the downfall of our society. 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Many are afraid of the backlash, but silence has consequences. 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

0: Here he is from New York. That Kevin. Kevin McCullough.
1: So glad to have you with us. It's That Kevin Show from New York. We come to you from Times Square, but glad to have Dr. Michael Youssef joining us. Even if he's in a much sunnier, warmer climate than we are always glad to see his shining smile as he comes. And that's one of the things that separates us, Dr. Youssef, is it not? If ultimately the idea of everything that the progressive movement and the Islamic radicals have leads to death and all kinds of forms of death, spiritual death, physical death, relational death, emotional death, the death of your own intelligence and mental health. I mean, there's all kinds of things that go into that. That just makes the message of Jesus and what he offers you so much more vibrant and so much more dynamic and in such contrast to what the other side has to offer.
2: Absolutely. And one of the great ironies, and a lot of people don't know this because the media doesn't report it, that there are thousands upon thousands upon thousands, I would actually venture to say millions, in the Muslim world, in Iran, and in the other Muslim countries who are coming to Christ in large numbers, even though at the threat of their own lives. But they're coming to Christ because once they start contrasting and see the love of Christ and understand the gospel and what they were brought up to learn, they embrace the Lord Jesus Christ. And I talk to so many of them. In fact, we have a television station dedicated 24/7 to the gospel in the Arab world. 260 million homes in the Arabic-speaking world. Kingdom Sat, Malakot in Arabic. And I talked to some of them, and they would say, now we can really die for the truth. Mm. We were willing to die for a lie. Now we can die for the truth. We'll be happy to do it. And they pay, literally, they lose their jobs, they lose their families, they lose home, they get kicked out of home. And that's what my son is. This is helping them go help the persecuted. And so this is the irony. Here in the West, in Europe, and in the United States, and in Australia, and Canada, we are departing from the truth of the gospel, or at least passive in the churches. We just sit in our churches, we sing our songs, and then we leave, and we don't have that urgency of gospel proclamation. And I really believe that what you're saying is exactly what needs to be done.
1: We have to be a gospel-forward culture. It seems to me that when we went through COVID and have come out the other side and we're seeing some of these cataclysmic global, you know, October 7th type of events going on, it seems like to me there is starting to be a hunger in our culture in a sense that they're not getting the truth in other places. And I have pastors telling me that there's people coming to them saying, tell me what you do. Tell me what you believe. I need more of what you have. And the admonition to the pastors listening is you better be ready to tell them because they're coming to you asking. But do you sense that same spiritual hunger and searching by people in the days that we're living in?
2: Yes. Even Gallup has reported that the interest on the part of those who are in their 20s has gone from 28% to 42%.
1: Wow.
2: That is a huge rise. And I actually just wrote an op-ed about it. And we better be ready to welcome, train, disciple. I have preached the next generation, the importance of modeling, discipling the next generation for the last 40 years. And we're doing it here in Atlanta. And I just plead with pastors to begin to think of discipling that next generation. Maybe that's a generation that will bring about the Great Awakening, which we have been praying for decades now.
1: For the final 2 minutes that I have you, if someone is listening today and they see all that's going on and you had a chance to just sit with them one-on-one over a cup of coffee, what would your message to them be at this very moment?
2: Wake up. In two words, wake up. And if you are beginning to wake up, then I want to help you see the whole truth, the truth and the whole truth, which is in Jesus Christ. But meanwhile, the Christians who are listening and the freedom-loving, even if they're not Christians or Jewish or religious at all, but if they're freedom-loving, they need to realize that that freedom could absolutely not be here in 2 years' time. Mm. If we do nothing, because, I mean, the voting, the out there getting the candidates who are freedom-loving candidates, those are the common things that we have. Now, to be sure, I'm about Jesus and about the gospel. But at the same time, I'm also a citizen of this country. I'm a legal immigrant. And I love this country genuinely. And I want to see this country to go back to its roots instead of departing from its roots. And so as a citizen, I would say, if you cherish freedom, if you want that freedom for your children and your grandchildren, we're blessed with 15 grandchildren, then you wake up and see what is happening, the deceptions, the lying, the cheating on media and some politicians. Yeah. That we need to be good citizens as well as truly Bible-believing, Christ-centered Christians.
1: Get a copy of Dr. Youssef's book, An Unholy Alliance. It's going to open your eyes in a lot of ways. And then do what Dr. Youssef just closed on there. You know, Daniel, as a young man, was taken from his home. He never got to worship with people in his form of worship ever again. He died in a foreign country, but he quoted the prophet Jeremiah, and he said, I need to work for the welfare of the city that I'm in. He didn't abandon his role within that culture. He adapted. He served multiple kingships and governments. And friends, we can do the same right here. We can have an impact where we are, but we have to be involved. We cannot sit on the sidelines. The days are too serious for that. And that's what an unholy alliance from Dr. Michael Youssef really drives home. It's subtitled How Progressivism Brought About an Islamist Invasion. And that invasion has arrived on the shores of America. We've got to recognize that. Dr. Youssef, thank you for spending time with us. It's always a joy.
2: Delighted to see you again, Kevin. Thank you for having me, brother.
1: Very much our pleasure indeed.
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3: Greetings in the name of the Lord. Bishop James E. Collins, senior pastor of Eagle Heights Cathedral in Revere, Massachusetts, believes the Word of God is life to all who hear and receive it. 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And He sends His Word to change our lives. 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
11: Exodus
3: message.
11: Exodus 15, beginning at verse 25. Exodus 15, 25. And he, Moses, cried unto the Lord. The Lord showed him a tree, which when he had cast into the waters were made sweet. There he made for them a statue and an ordinance, and there he proved them. And he said, if thou wilt diligently hearken to the voice of the Lord thy God, and will do that which is right in his sight, and will give ear to his commandments and keep all his statutes, I will put none of these diseases upon thee, which I have brought upon the Egyptians. For I am the Lord that healeth thee. I am Jehovah Rophika. Receive that and believe it and seal it with an amen. You may be seated in the presence of the Lord. Dr. George Wood was at one time a superintendent of the Assemblies of God. Years ago, he told the story when he was a boy of how his sister left their home in Pennsylvania to go to Central Bible College in Springfield, Missouri. She had a lifelong problem with her eyesight. She had 20% vision in one eye and 50% vision in the other and wore thick Coke bottle glasses. During the fall revival at Central Bible College, and let me pause and say something. When I was in Central Bible College, we had the fall revival, and the Spirit of God was unbelievably present during those times. And during that fall revival, she began praying at the altar and saw a vision of Jesus on the cross. She heard a voice speaking to her spirit, Doris, take off your glasses. Now, you have to understand, in those times, and when I was growing up as a boy, if you had issues and wore glasses, they prayed for you on a regular basis that you would be healed. But his sister had had enough, and so she said no to the voice. Again, she heard the voice say to her, Doris, take off your glasses. Again, her response was no. A third time, while she was having the vision of Jesus on the cross, she again heard a voice speaking to her spirit, Doris, take off your glasses. And finally it dawned on her that this might actually be the voice of God. So she prayed. She said, Lord, if I take these glasses off, I don't want to ever put them on again. The vision disappeared. She opened her eyes and she had perfect eyesight. And from that day forward, church, she never put on another pair of glasses. Amen. Give God some glory. And I share that story with you for two reasons. First and foremost, we have lost an ability in most modern day churches to believe that the God who made our bodies is still able to heal our bodies. In Exodus 15, 25 through 26, God said, "For I am the God that healeth thee, Jehovah Rophika." And it's interesting to me that we can believe God for many things, but when it comes to divine healing, most of the church today says he doesn't do it anymore. And I know the question will arise, if he still heals today, why aren't we seeing it? That is a question that cannot be answered in one sermon, but I'll try to partially answer some of it today. The second reason that I have shared this illustration is that God, who did miracles in the days of the old, still performs miracles today. But church, I want to tell you that we have something going on in the body of Christ that is causing us to fail to see in the modern day church with spirit eyes. In fact, our spirit eyes are clouded, so we cannot see the glory of God that hovers over us wanting to perform miracles. Some of us are like the 67-year-old woman scheduled for routine contact surgery. Though it was just thought it was just dry eye and old age causing her discomfort. But the real cause of the discomfort was more concerning. When they went in and they looked at her, she had 27 contact lenses stuck in her eye in a blue mass. Rupal Marjaria, the specialist trainee of ophthalmologists, she said that the woman hadn't complained about any vision trouble before the operation. When they went in to numb her eye for surgery, the man who did it found a cluster of contacts. Marjaria said, he put in a speculum into the eye and the eye to hold it open and put the anesthetic in, and he noticed a blue mass under the top eyelid. Eventually, they found a mass of 27 lenses. Majaria said that we were all shocked. We never came across this. A representative of the American Academy of Ophthalmology said he has seen patients have one lens but never 27. "This is one for the record books as far as I can tell," he said. The woman had been watched, this church, wearing monthly disposable contacts for 35 years, but it was unclear how long they had been gathering in her eye. Sometimes when she would try to remove a contact, she couldn't find it. The patient had just figured she dropped them somewhere, Majoria explained, but it was actually getting stuck in her eye with the others. I believe today, church, that we are no longer experiencing miracles in the kingdom of God, because over the years, our spirit eyes have been dimmed by layers and layers of not only the influence of the world, but also the unbiblical teaching and the reality that we serve a miracle working God who is able to. All that we've been teaching people is that God can cause a positive outcome on your life. But he doesn't do miracles anymore. And so we have just settled for whatever Satan and the sin-cursed world throws our way. Pay close attention to Psalm 103, verses 1 through 2. Psalm 103, verses 1 through 2. It says, "Bless the Lord, O my soul, and all that is within me. Bless your holy name." And I want to pause there and say some things that are of great import. He says, "Bless the Lord, O my soul, and all that is within me." All that is with me. Everybody say, "All that is within me." Meaning, when I come into praise and worship the Lord, I bring all of me into his presence. I bring my spirit, my soul, and my body, and I gather them together simultaneously to praise and worship the Lord. He says, my spirit is involved in my worship in that it is genuine worship. I'm not placating my heavenly Father, just putting in my feel-good time. I have come to worship him in the spirit and in truth with all that is within me to declare that there's nobody like him in the known or the unknown universe. My soul is involved in my praise and my worship. And my mind is involved in my praise and my worship. I'm shutting down all the distractions. My mind is not in 1,000 other places, but it's only focused on him. The family gathering after church, it is in the back of my mind, not the front of my mind. The family gathering that I've been thinking about, it is no longer there. The jaunt to the mall is no longer in the front of my mind. My mind is focused on praising him and worshiping him alone. And then I engage my body in praise and worship, because it ensures that I will not lose focus in this hour. I'm going to worship and praise him with my tongue. I'm going to worship and praise him with the clapping of my hands. I'm going to worship and praise him with my dance. Listen now. He says that with all that is within me, I will bless the Lord, all my soul, and all that is within me, I will bless his holy name. Then he gives us the reason why he does this. See, there are some folks who believe God doesn't need all of that. It doesn't take all that to praise and worship the Lord. But David said, here is why we do all that. Verse 2. Bless the Lord, O my soul, and forget not all his benefits. What is a benefit? It is something that is added to your life that gives you advantage. Sometimes you don't even deserve it, but God gives it to you. He is telling us that we serve an amazingly benevolent God who not only supplies all of our needs according to his riches in glory, but he gives us many things that we desire when we make him our number one desire. But don't miss this. He tells us in verse 3, the greatest of all God's benefits, verse 3, who forgives all our iniquities, who heals all our diseases. Stay with me now. Who forgives all our iniquities. All. Everybody say all. God's forgiveness, church, is absolute. Please understand, he forgives all of our sins without judgment. And more people would quit running away from church, running away from God, going on these ridiculous months of spiritual hiatus if we actually understood that he forgives all of our sins. Look at me. See, you need to understand this. I asked some people, where you been? Oh, well, you don't understand, Bishop. I've been living an unbelievable life of sin. David says, don't do that. God's grace is greater than all your sin. It's a benefit, and don't you forget it. But let's look at the other side of the coin. There are people who really believe that he forgives all of our sins, but then we stop and we miss the other part. He said, bless the Lord, O my soul, who heals all your diseases. Everybody say all. Say your diseases. Say my diseases. Now watch this. The same faith it takes to believe and trust God to forgive all of your sins is the same faith that it takes to believe that he has the power to heal your diseases. He is Jehovah Rophika, the God who heals all our diseases. Now, I want you to think about something we don't think about. We don't really think about the fact that our whole existence, when he saved us to heal all of it. Stay with me now. He has the power to heal the whole man. Let's talk about the healing of Jehovah Rophika. Number one, Jehovah Rophika has the power to heal the spirit man. Romans 10:13, for whoever calls upon the name of the Lord shall be saved. I won't go deeply into this, but some of you remember the story I told about a man who was so angry with me. He came in the middle of winter in Erie with the purpose of killing me. They got him out of the building. 3 days later, he calls me on a Wednesday, and he says, I want to come to church. The Holy Spirit says to me, let that man come to church. I'm not going to go into everything I said to him, but I remember calling a deacon after I told him I was letting him come to church. He looked at me, he yelled through the phone, and I could see him staring at me. He said, Pastor, I love you, but have you lost your mind? That man comes to church

to Jesus. And I want to tell you that that day, God healed his sin-sick soul. He became my guardian until the day that I left Erie, Pennsylvania to come to be the pastor of this church. Listen to me. Jehovah Rophika has the power to heal the spirit man. It doesn't matter how bad that spirit is. He has the power to heal it. Number two, Jehovah Rophika has the power to heal the soul man. Now, we're going to camp out here for a little bit, because there's a lot of you sitting in this room who have had number one and you're still stuck on number two. Jeremiah 30:17, for I will restore your health to you and heal your wounds. Today, her name is Mary Bell McGriff. In 1978, known then as Mary Vincent, she was an innocent 15-year-old. Mary was one of 17 children and lived with her parents in Las Vegas. Her father worked as a mechanic and married her mother, a blackjack dealer, while serving in the military. Her parents began to go through a messy divorce, so Mary ran away from their home in Las Vegas and spent a short time living on the streets in unlocked cars until she hitchhiked her way to her grandfather's home in Berkeley, California. She became homesick, decided to hitchhike back to Los Angeles. Growing tired, she accepted a lift from a 50-year-old man named Lawrence Singleton. Mary had 400 miles between her home and her grandfather's home in Corona, California. So the offer of a car into Los Angeles, it seemed like it had to be the hand of God taking her home. She had no idea that climbing in that car would change her life forever. For she had entered the vehicle of a man who was just downright evil. She began to grow suspicious of him when he began driving in the wrong direction. His motives were so sinister that she attempted to escape, but he attacked her, knocking her unconscious with a sledgehammer. He tied her hands, he raped her, and forced her to drink alcohol. No longer desiring her company, he pulls over and he says to Mary, I want you to get out of the car and lie down on the ground. She laid down and he chopped her arms off at the elbow. He didn't then walked over, he threw her off the edge of a cliff and left her to die. However, Mary did not die. Everybody listen to me. When God has a destiny for your life, you're not going to die 1 second before it's your time. Naked and bleeding and terrified, Mary literally packed dirt into her wounds. Then she crawled up a 30-foot embankment to reach the road. She walked 3 miles from the spot where Singleton dumped her before some people stopped to help her. Singleton was arrested as Mary immediately worked with police to identify him. She testified against Singleton as she was led out of the courtroom. He whispered something to her. She turned pale and left the courtroom, for it was later revealed that he had whispered to her, I'll finish the job if it takes the rest of my life. So tormented was Mary that she couldn't eat and she wilted down to 90 pounds. Unbelievably, and I can't believe this when I remember it, Singleton was freed from prison in 1987 after serving 8 years of his 14-year sentence, despite the massive public protest against his release. During this time, Mary enlisted a friend to be her bodyguard. Singleton moves back to Florida, where in 1997, he murders a mother of three in Sulphur Springs. Mary testifies against him during his 1988 trial, and he was sentenced to death where he died there in 2005 of cancer. Following that incident, Mary joined the School for the Handicapped and started seeing a therapist. Listen to what she says. I had to find new friends as I grew apart from the old ones. She said the old ones just hated me, or they were so uncomfortable that they just couldn't deal with it. I felt like a public spectacle. She couldn't turn to her family because they seemed more affected by the tragedy than she was. She said they couldn't handle it. They took it harder than me. I'm telling them I need you, but they couldn't do it. They were more interested in what they felt about what happened to me than what I felt. Even when Mary tried to help others,

0: She went to a school and she began to speak to young people about the reality that no matter what you go through, God can help you overcome. And a young man heckled her and said, "You got exactly what you deserve." So she backed out. Watch this now. Now a mother of two. Mary and her husband live in Washington State. A self-taught artist, she has created thousands of pastel drawings, many of them empowering female figures, and even designs of her own prosthetic tools for different activities like bowling, using spare parts from old stereo systems and refrigerators. Everybody say, "But God." Now watch this. She said most people, if they ever put their mind in the position where something like this has happened to them, they would probably still be in the hospital now, being a big vegetable. But I've accomplished so much in my life, I need to share that, letting them, the public, know that this isn't going to get me down and nothing will. But here's the part I want you to hear, church. Her husband said, with everything that has happened to Mary, you'd think she'd be bitter, but she's not. She has a heart of gold. I read that story and I say, how does somebody who's been wounded and abused like this, how does she come to the place when by natural cause she has the right to be bitter? Here it is. She says, "I've broken bones thanks to nightmares. I've jumped them and dislocated my shoulder just trying to get out of bed. I've cracked ribs and smashed my nose. But listen, church, every day I pray to God to make a space I can breathe in. And every day God gives it to me. You see, I want you to understand that Jehovah Rophika, he can heal the most broken and devastated heart. So many of us walk around in the kingdom of God putting on this facade. Oh, I'm healed. When deep down inside you have not yet really healed. Listen, I want to tell you something. That God didn't just deliver you to free you from sin. He delivered you to free you from the bondage of the pain that the enemy has tried to wreak in your life. Now watch this. Pastor Chuck Swindoll tells of a pastor he knows who told him about a lady who came to see him about joining the church. She said her doctor had sent her. Recently she had had a facelift. And when the doctor dismissed her, he gave her this advice. He said, "My dear, I have done an extraordinary job on your face and you can see in the mirror. I have charged you a great deal of money. And you were happy to pay it. Listen now. But I want to give you some free advice. Find a group of people who love God and who will love you, give you enough help to help you deal with all the negative emotions inside of you. If you don't, you'll be back in my office in very short time with your face in far worse shape than before." I see many, many people. I see them in our congregation. They're in churches all over the world. You give your lives to Jesus, but you've never really, really released your soul to him. I'm talking about the pain that resides underneath the surface of your life. When Gary Sinclair's mother-in-law first married, she was in a traffic accident. This was back in the days when seatbelts were not mandatory, and the accident threw her through the windshield. Long after the glass was removed from her face and the scars healed, listen to me, she would periodically find a small piece of glass rising to the surface in her skin. The shards of glass, they didn't hurt as long as they stayed under the skin, but as they began to come out and work their way out, they became very painful as they moved toward the surface. Church, listen to me. When you go through the traumas, the tragedies, and the pains of life, those things that are of such a nature that your soul man is smashed through the windshield of life, there are those things of such a nature that in your soul man, so many seek the healing process. So many of you look like you've been healed. Some of you are even trying to fight through the pain that accompanies it. But in turn, what so many do and what some of you under the sound of my voice has done, you have not fully dealt with the pain yet. You have not truly, completely dealt with the hurt that was done to you. And you think that all the broken glass that brought your pain to your soul is gone. Help us, Holy Spirit. You think all the pieces of glass are gone, only to have an event, a person, a holiday, an atmosphere, or a circumstance that resembles the one that sent you crashing to the windshield to now come up in your life. And it brings another piece of the shard to the surface, and you begin to suffer all over again. I understand, church, that complete healing takes time and longer time for some than others. I understand that time does not heal, but I do know this, that God, Jehovah Rapha, heals in time if you will allow him to work his healing power in you. Let me tell you about Melo Ames. Her life was as bad as it could get. Her mother's boyfriend raped her and beat her for years. Melo's mother ignored the abuse her daughter suffered. Even her father, her biological father, he ignored her cries for help. Melo said, "The older I got, the more I fought with Bud, and the more violent the rapes became. He told me if anyone ever found out what was going on, he would kill me." Melo escaped to Hollywood in a life of drugs and alcohol. Eventually, she began an acting career and put an end to her destructive behavior. A visit to the doctor brought news of an internal damage that was created over the years of abuse. Melo could also have to undergo an operation for cervical cancer. This increased her rage for the man whose abuse made it likely that she would never have children. Melo described the operation as a turning point. She said, "Even though I didn't know God, he began to heal me. Before I fell asleep in the operating room, my doctor leaned over and said, 'When you wake up, there won't be one spot in you that man has touched. You will be clean.'" She said, "When I woke, my body was my own. My doctor will never know what a gift he gave me that day. But let me tell you what Melo does know. She knows that surgery was the precursor to her giving her life to Christ and finding out that the words of Jeremiah 23 and 17 can happen to anyone, no matter how badly you have been abused and scarred. Let me read it to you again. God is saying to somebody in the room today, 'For I will restore your health to you, and I will heal all your wounds,' says the Lord. Let me say it again, 'For I will restore your health to you, and I will heal all of your wounds,' says the Lord."
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10: But I'm going to tell you how God is. 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And you know what? 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
11: 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The Calvary Road is a radio ministry of Great Rock Church, located on the North Shore of Boston in Danvers, Massachusetts. Today, Pastor Matt begins a topical message from his series on the miracles of Christ, which he calls Obedient Storms. Curious title. We don't typically think of storms as being compliant, especially when those storms are trials or difficulties in our lives. Oftentimes, we come out of one storm and have only a brief calm before the next one begins. Why does that happen to believers? Let's find out. As we turn to Matthew 8, verse 23, and Pastor Matt begins by laying down the foundation of the truth that Jesus is always with us, always praying for us, even in the storms.
10: All right, let's go. Matthew chapter 8, Father, bless your words, speak to our hearts and minds. Lord, we need to hear from you, not from me. Put your words in my mouth, Lord, again, I cannot do this without you. In Jesus' name, amen. All right. Jesus is about a year in, 10 months to a year into his earthly ministry here. And as we're going through some of the miracles of Christ, I wanted to talk about this one. And I entitled it Obedient Storms. Obedient Storms. And you'll see what I mean as I go through the text. Now, I want to say this to you. We know there's an actual storm that's going on the Sea of Galilee in the context. It's a real storm that the fishermen, most of the disciples, some of them were fishermen, okay? They were used to these things. These storms happened all the time, all right? Now with us, we know the spiritual applications of these things are storms in our lives. Storms in our lives. You're either going into a storm or coming out of a storm, are you not? You're like, into the storm, and you're like, Lord, I can already see the other one coming. It's already coming, come on, just give me a 6-month breather here of peace, prosperity, everybody healthy, everything's good. Usually it's not like that. Usually it's, you're coming out of a storm, and you get a little breather, and then something else is coming. Know what we say? That's life. That's life, is it not? That's life. Look what Jesus does here. Chapter 8, Matthew's Gospel, verse 23. It says, when he was entered into his ship, his disciples followed him. And behold, there arose a great tempest in the sea, insomuch that the ship was covered with the waves, but he was asleep. Interesting. Now, there's a couple of occasions in the Gospels. Stay with me now. There's a couple of occasions in the Gospels where Jesus goes into the ship on this one with them, and then eventually a storm comes. And then on one occasion, he sends his disciples out in the boat, and a storm's going to come upon them. He's not in the boat with them. But you know where he is in that storm? He's up on the hillside, and he can see them on the Sea of Galilee, and he's praying for them. He's praying for them. So his disciples are following him around like they did. That's what a disciple is, a follower of Christ. By the way, if you're here today and you don't follow Christ and you don't know Jesus, we're here to help you follow Christ. We want you to get to know Jesus. We want you to know salvation in Jesus. We want you to know what it means to walk with Jesus and talk with Jesus and have a relationship with the true and living God. Listen, Jesus said, and this is life eternal, that they might know him, the only true God, and Jesus Christ whom thou hast sent. John 17:3. That's what we want. That's what happened in my life. That's what happened in almost everybody's here's life. But I'm going to tell you this. If you don't know him, we want you to know him. We want everyone else on the North Shore to know him. We want you to follow him like the disciples followed him. And I say this to you, what better person to follow than the Son of God? Seriously. What better person to emulate? What better person to walk with and talk with and pray to, give your heart to, than the Son of God? Listen, I've been walking with Jesus now since 1989, and I'm going to say this to you. Jesus is more real to me and alive to me than my own children and my own wife. Yep, you know why? You know how I know that? Because I go places and they're not there sometimes. That could be a good thing, all right? Honey, I just need my space. I need my space. You ever hear that one? You hear that one this week? I need my space. Give me some space. Well, how much space you need, honey? I can't be away for too long, if you know what I mean. I'm sorry. That went right over your head. That's a good thing. But listen to me. Jesus is always with you. Always. In you, beside you, through you, all around you, all the time. That's what we were created for. Christ in us, the hope of glory. The Bible says, we have this treasure in earthen vessels that the excellency of the power may be of God and not of us. What's the treasure that's inside of these bodies, our earthen vessels made from the dust of the ground? What's the treasure inside of us? It's God. It's Jesus Christ. We want you to follow Christ. The disciples are following him. And look what it says. Again, verse 23. And he entered into a ship as disciples followed him. Now listen, we know these ships may be like 20 to 23 feet long. Not like massive barges like you're thinking when you hear a ship. All right? 20 to 23 feet long, maybe 7 feet wide or so. Fishing boats. And they enter into the ship. Jesus enters it with them. Verse 24. And behold, there arose a great tempest. A tempest. on the Sea of Galilee. A tempest is a storm. The Sea of Galilee was about 15 miles long, 7 miles across, okay? 15 miles long, 7 miles across. It was a really big lake, so to speak. And the disciples fished on this sea a lot, especially the ones who that was their trade. And they were familiar with storms. They could kind of tell when the atmosphere started to change that a storm was brewing, something was about to happen. And the way the hills were around the Sea of Galilee, they would recognize that a storm was starting to creep up, so to speak. And sometimes it would whip down the hillside and onto the sea really quick, just like that. Let me say that again. Sometimes a storm would come really quick, just like that. And there was a certain kind of tempest, a certain kind of storm that they did not want to get caught up in. This kind of storm, this tempest. Hear me, listen to me. Again, when I started this message, I said, you're either coming out of a storm or going into a storm. Did I not? You're either coming out of a storm or going into a storm in your life. But you know in your life sometimes, God, I can deal with this storm. I can deal with a little rain. I can deal with a little wind. But God, I don't want to deal with a blizzard. You get me? Listen, let me tell you how much of a baby I am. So this winter's horrible. It's terrible. All right? But I guess it'll make us appreciate the spring when the spring comes, right? A little more. And again, it's like 60 degrees out there today in fog. But you could feel the difference. I could feel it in here. All right? So I'm like, I put in my ChatGPT, Google, whatever it is. I said, is this the worst winter ever in Massachusetts? And it said, not even close. It said, it's not even the top 10 worst. And I'm like, I must be turning into a baby then. Because it feels like the worst winter ever. Maybe that's what we always say. The next one's the worst winter ever. The next one's the worst winter ever. Maybe I feel like this one's so bad because it was storm after storm after storm after storm after storm. No storms, no storms, no storms. And then storm, storm, storm, storm, storm, blizzard. Don't want to deal with them. Don't want to be bothered with them. Lord, I can deal with the traffic. The storms of traffic. Lord, I can deal with the storms of my employees, you know, not doing what they're supposed to do. Lord, I can deal with the storms of a flat tire. By the way, not only believers deal with these things, you know that, right? Unbelievers deal with these things too. So we can't sit there and say every little thing that happens to us is, oh, it's the devil. Oh, it's the devil. I come out this morning, my tire's flat, the devil. What about the guy across the street? His tire's flat. He has nothing to do with Jesus. He don't know him. Oh, the devil. Stop it, will you? But sometimes you can recognize when it is the devil trying to torture you, your family, your health, the pain and the warfare that comes in your mind, the battle that comes in your mind. Those kind of storms are hard and difficult. The pain that we deal with sometimes. We know it's a direct attack, a direct battle, a direct storm. Remember, Jesus goes into the storm with them. He goes into the storm with them. On one occasion, he sent them into the storm, but he's on the mountain praying for them while they're in the storm. Both are true. When you go through a storm, he goes through it with you, and he's praying for you, and he always pleads to the Father on your behalf. He ever lives to make intercession for you. You know what that means? That means, listen to me, brothers and sisters, this is what's so beautiful and wonderful about God. As half-hearted as our prayers are at times, we muster up sometimes 2 minutes of a half-hearted prayer while our mind is over there and over there and back over there and over there. And we're praying, we're talking to God. And even our motives are not full on for God at times. But I'm going to tell you how God is. The Son of God sits at the right hand of the Father, and he ever lives to make intercession. And he sees the little bit of a motive in your heart that is true. He sees the little bit of Jesus, the little bit of himself that's in you. And he pleads the Father on your behalf. And you know what? God does, and God works, and he does things in your life. Even if your motives are not 100% pure. Even if you're selfish. Because God's good. He's loving. Listen, you know what I used to think early on in my earth? In my early times in ministry, I thought that, you know what, God, I really can't do anything for you until my heart and my motives and my actions are 100% pure. I really can't do anything for you, God, until my family's perfect. I'm the perfect father, the perfect, you know, husband, the perfect provider, the perfect prayer intercessor for my family. I really can't do anything for you, God, until all those things are perfect. I'm still waiting. Because I ain't perfect. But you know who is perfect? He's perfect.

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5: In prayer over Boston. Boston, arise, shine, for thy light is come, and the glory of the Lord is risen upon you. Boston, you belong to God.
6: We pray. God is able, believe in him.
5: Hallelujah. So here we are today, reflecting back on what Isaiah saw in chapter 6. Go with me because I want to pray. Listen to the transformation of Isaiah's vision. Isaiah declared, "Woe is me." But when the fire of God touched his lips, he was able to present himself and said, "Father, here I am. Send me." And it's the same message that Jesus Christ came, hallelujah, to the New Testament and let us know. Go into all the world. Yes, you can read it in Matthew, Mark, and Luke. Go into all the world. You can take it up in John also and preach the word. For in the power of preaching the word, glory be to God, men and women will know Jesus Christ, and we won't be carrying on saying, "Woe is me," but we know the fire of the Holy Spirit has cleansed our lips. And so we have what John revealed. Isaiah is saying the same thing. What Mark and Luke reveal and Matthew reveal, Isaiah is having the same transformation. And I'm so glad today we can pray. I want to read a few verses here from Isaiah. Isaiah chapter 6, verse 6. Then flew one of the seraphim, having a live coal in his hand, which he had taken from the tongues. Hallelujah. Did you hear what I said? From the tongues of fire of the altar of God. Hallelujah. This is the same fire, the fire of tongues that sat upon the children, hallelujah, the disciples, the women and men in the upper room. The Bible declares on the day of Pentecost, yes, I'm ministering because we are going there. What happened? And God, in his mercy, created an atmosphere of fire of the Holy Ghost for us to connect with him. And so we give God the praise today. We give him the glory. And so Isaiah was saying, "Who shall I send?" He heard the voice. I pray today that you and I would hear the voice of God, that we will say, as Isaiah declared in verse 8, when he said, "I heard the voice of God saying, who shall I send?" And he said, "Lord, here I am, send me." A new commission. Why? Because we're in the atmosphere that God has created. I'm glad you asked what atmosphere. The atmosphere of faith, in love, in the power of the Holy Spirit. So we're going to pray today that you and I would settle the question, Lord, while I'm living in this world, while I get up this morning, I want to tell someone that Jesus loves them. Hallelujah. And Jesus can prepare for you a place, an atmosphere where you can feel, experience the peace of God. Yes, we are talking about experience the upper room, what God did in the upper room. But right here and now, the disciples have prepared the way. And what they did was come together in prayer. Isaiah come together in prayer in the year when Uzziah died and he saw the Lord. And so, Father God, on this note, we pray today in the name of Jesus. Open our understanding, Father God, for what you are doing in this earth today. You said to the disciples, don't take any note on the building, for I have already destroyed the temple. Man, destroy the temple of God, Jesus Christ. But he said, on the third day, I will, hey, hallelujah, I will raise again, I will rise again. And up from the grave he arose with a mighty triumph for his own. He rose triumphant, hallelujah, from the dark domain, and he lives forever with his saints to reign. You want to know the presence of God? Let him cleanse us from all unrighteousness. He said, when we ask, he will do it. He will not refuse none of us today. So I pray that you and I would enter. I'm saying yes, you and I, because I'm not pointing any fingers. The door is open. God has given us access to under an open heaven so we all can pray. You don't need a priest to pray for you. Right where you're standing, you can say, God, have mercy upon me. I desire to love you, Lord. I desire to walk in the light as you are the light and have fellowship with you. So come, let us enjoy God day by day, one day at a time. Saints of God, I'm talking to all of us, and I'm talking to New England, I'm talking to America and the universe, wherever you are today, hear the word of God. The Spirit of the living God is ascended upon you. Hallelujah. He poured his Spirit upon you that you would have an atmosphere of peace, joy, and love. Why? Because Jesus loves you. In the atmosphere of today, that what is happening today, which one you prefer? I ask the question again in my prayer. Which atmosphere you prefer to live in? An atmosphere of peace? As Jesus said, my peace I have left. I've given it to you and I leave it with you. I will not take it back. I pray today that every one, boy, girl, man, and woman would find the peace of God that passeth all understanding. I pray because the Holy Spirit does the prayer. I do not know what I ought to pray for, but thanks be unto God for the Holy Spirit that connects us with our Father. So come in the atmosphere of God and find peace and salvation. Hallelujah, because of the power of the cross. Without the cross, you and I would not have an opportunity to pray. And because Jesus died and rose from the dead, he ascended into heaven, and the disciples prepared the way for every one of us. Hallelujah. When Peter got up and began to preach the word, and thank God for souls. And I pray today as this word go out, souls will come into the kingdom of God. Souls in Jesus' name will know the Lord as their personal Savior. As Isaiah repent, I know all of us today have a chance and time that we can ask God, cleanse us from all unrighteousness. Let the fire of the Holy Spirit remove every iniquity, remove every sin in the name of Jesus today. Yes, I know you may ask the question, how can that be? But the word of God declares, believe on the Lord Jesus Christ and thou shalt be saved. Hallelujah. Only the blood of Jesus Christ can cleanse us from all unrighteousness. Nothing but the blood. What can wash away my sins? Nothing but the blood of Jesus. So I pray today in the name of Jesus that every last one of you that are listening to this broadcast would find your soul anchored in Jesus. The songwriter declares, on Christ, the solid rock I stand. All of the ground is sinking sand. I ask the question in closing. Hallelujah. What rock, whose rock are you standing on today? Jesus said we must build our house. That means our soul on the solid rock, which will never fail. His name is Jesus. The rock that men and women, hey, hallelujah, don't want to hear about. His name is Jesus. Hide us, Lord God, today as we say yes to your will and yes to your way. Father, hide us. Father God, hide us in the cleft of the rock and cover us there with your mighty hand. Bless your people today all over this world. Bless us with salvation, the hope beyond the grave. Salvation, for it's appointed unto man once to die, but after death is the judgment. May God have mercy on us today. In Jesus' mighty name, amen and amen.
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11: 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Dr. Chappell highlights the complementary relationship that God has outlined between a husband and wife. You can find this lesson and many others when you visit unlimitedgrace.com. And while you're there, look for Pastor Brian's commentary on the book of Ephesians, which he wrote for the Reformed Expository Commentary Series. Dr. Chappell reveals how when we lift our eyes beyond ourselves to share Paul's expansive vision, then we too will join his doxology for God's amazing grace that transforms the world. Let's hear now from Dr. Brian Chappell as he shares the second half of the lesson, Wisdom for Wives.
13: Let me ask that you would look in your Bibles now at Ephesians chapter 5. Ephesians chapter 5. So we'll be looking at verses 22 through 33 in the Grace Bibles in front of you there. That's page 978. Now, because of the snow last week, a lot of us were not able to be here. So a quick summary of what we talked about is going to be expressed in this video clip we're about to see, the wedding ceremony of NASCAR race driver Brian Scott to a single mom, not only what he said to his prospective wife, but what he said to his new daughter, the three-year-old. Let's see what it is. Now I say, uh-oh.
14: I vow to make you say your prayers before you... Riel, can I tell you something? I promise to always hold your hand and skip with you down the street and bring comfort to your life. I vow to make you say your prayers before you eat. I promise to read you stories at night, to always tuck you in real tight. I vow to show you how a man should treat a woman in my relationship with your mother. And above all else, I vow to protect you, care for you, and love you forever.
13: A macho man who drives a NASCAR race car, a Camaro, at over 200 miles an hour to make a living, says even to a child, I will take my resources, my strength, my authority, and I will not abandon them nor abuse them. I will use them for you. What is a biblical head of a home? Not one who abandons his authority or abuses it, but uses it for the sake of others. That was last week. That was the easy week. This week is the conversation with women. What does it mean to be a godly wife in a Christian household? And just a reminder, we began this whole discussion about Christian family, reminding ourselves that our calling, whether men or women, is to make the face of Christ known to those that we love, to make the invisible Christ visible by the way that we treat one another. How do we do that? Well, let's read. Ephesians 5, verses 22 through 33. Let's stand as we read this portion of God's word. Men, let me just remind you, as you're standing next week, a great time of getting together. Think about what it means for men to encourage men as we get together to say, let's be iron sharpening iron for Christ's sake. Today, words to women as well as men, Ephesians 5:22, wives, submit to your own husbands as to the Lord. For the husband is the head of the wife, even as Christ is the head of the church, his body, and is himself its Savior. Now, as the church submits to Christ, so also wives should submit in everything to their husbands. Husbands, love your wives as Christ loved the church and gave himself up for her, that he might sanctify her, having cleansed her by the washing of water with the word, so that he might present the church to himself in splendor, without spot or wrinkle or any such thing, that she might be holy and without blemish. In the same way, husbands should love their wives as their own bodies. He who loves his wife loves himself. For no one ever hated his own flesh, but nourishes and cherishes it, just as Christ does the church, because we are members of his body. Therefore, a man shall leave his father and mother and hold fast to his wife, and the two shall be one flesh. This mystery is profound. And I am saying that it refers to Christ and the church. However, let each one of you love his wife as himself, and let the wife see that she respects her husband. What did women do in Jesus' society for Jesus? They were companions of the disciple, not camp followers, which would have been the only role in previous settings. Expected later to be benefactors of the church movement, praying and prophesying in the church. There were those that were simply to be understood as gifted by God for the callings they had, and the extent of that responsibility is incredible. I mean, you can, of course, read verse 24 in hateful ways or the way it's intended. As the church submits to Christ, so also wives should submit in everything to their husbands. Now, one way of saying that is, you're a doormat in everything. Whatever he says, in everything, do it. Or there's another way of saying it, which is, no, if my goal is to bring my gifts into every aspect of my husband's life, then I am highly invested. I am highly invested in seeing that the glory and good of God comes, and there's no place in my life where I'm excluded from that obligation and responsibility of helping him be all that God calls him to be. In everything, I still have this calling. We begin to see it when we understand that this calling is truly a redemptive responsibility that is dignifying of any woman who understands it. To understand the dignity of that, look at verse 22 again. Wives, submit to your own husbands as to the Lord. Now, I recognize an important way of reading that verse is it's a statement of degree. Bring your gifts, apply them for the good of another as you would to the Lord. I mean, that's a pretty comprehensive and strong understanding for one who is in authority as the Lord himself is. At the same time, you must understand this is not only a statement of a degree of devotion, but the direction of it. As to the Lord, what you do, do as to, this is for the Lord's purposes, which means there are strong limits upon it. You are not called to obey a husband who is calling you to do evil. That would not be as to the Lord. Paul uses this language other places, right? When he talks about how we work, he says, work, right? Serve others, but as unto the Lord. If your employer is calling you to do something that's unethical or it's irresponsible, no, you're not called to that. As to the Lord, which means if a husband is abusing children, it is not submission biblically to stand in a corner and let him do it. That is not as to the Lord. It is not even right to stand silent while the husband is damaging himself or others. No, you have been given graces in life, calling, giftedness, brains, understanding, so that it can actually be possible for us to say to a husband, if I'm a wife, to say, that's wrong, that's not right, you need to reconsider that. Because it is not my calling to simply do nothing for another that I'm supposed to be expressing my gifts for. There is a redemptive purpose in what I'm being called to. It's very pointed. Verse 22 again, wives, submit to your own husbands as to the Lord. Important words. It's why we are not Muslims in our understanding of family, right? We do not believe in general headship, that all women are under all men. Submit to your own husbands. That is, there is this focus that God has upon family complementary relationships. Of all people, he called you for that husband. Of all people, he called that husband for you, because there is intentionality in how this marriage has come together so that each is becoming what God intends. And in that redemptive, purposeful, pointed relationship, there is true dignity. And perhaps the dignity is not even understood until you look so closely at verse 22 that you consider how that word submit is actually placed. Now, I must tell you, I usually prefer the ESV translation, but in this one place, I would actually prefer the older translations, the King James or the NIV. And it's for the reason that that word submit, right there in verse 22, is what's in Greek called the middle voice. In English, grammarians, we would call it reflexive. If you'll look in those older translations, it says, wives, submit yourself to the husband as unto the Lord. Why the distinction? because the submission is not something imposed. It is something offered. In sacrifice for another as Christ did for us. It is this notion that I am so concerned that I am willing to give of myself for the sake of another. And that is true dignity in the life of Christ. There is true dignity in saying, I will live for the sake of another. It's actually what we ultimately understand in our own hearts. Recognize this. We are all driven in our worst selves. We are all driven by the need to secure our own happiness, by what we control or what we gain or what we enjoy for ourselves. We think that's where our happiness and fulfillment resides. But in our saner moments, we know that our greatest satisfaction, our greatest fulfillment, our greatest dignity is in giving ourselves for the sake of those that we love. That is actually our greatest and more deep satisfaction, that I would give of myself for those that I love. That is the path that Jesus took, and that means that one who takes that path is actually reflecting Christ-likeness, the true dignity of any person.
15: 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The Apostle Paul wrote the letter to the Ephesians to declare God's plan that the gospel of Jesus Christ would reach the world through weak and sinful people like you and me. 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That's 844-414-7223. And now, more from Brian.

the husband and her family. What she's actually ultimately doing is satisfying her own heart's deepest desire. That somehow duty and dignity and desire match. I am not saying it's exactly like, you know, the Bible says that you shall eat chocolate. And wives are to say, well, hey, I can get along with that command. In which desire and duty would be right there. But I am saying something similar to that. I am saying that biblical sacrifice for the sake of another is the mark of a spirit-filled heart. And therefore, when a husband or a wife is finding ways that I am, according to Scripture, giving myself for the sake of another, that we're actually fulfilling the desires of that spirit-filled heart. What, after all, is the desire of a Christian wife? You know, preachers swap stories, and so this one will fit. You may have heard it before. The pastor who was involved in premarital counseling for a couple, and despite that good premarital counseling, soon after the wedding, the new wife called in a panic, in virtual hysterics, to say, we've had this awful fight. What am I supposed to do? And the husband, with, you know, all the years of experience and patience and with great calmness, said to her, sweetie, you know, couples have fights. I mean, it's normal. It's not the end of the world. You'll get past this. To which she said, I know, but what am I supposed to do with the body? What do wives deeply desire? A husband they don't want to kill. They want a husband that they respect. When I say that, I hope you're hearing me say this, that verse 33, as Paul is pulling all the threads together here, where he says, let each man love his wife as himself, and let the wife see that she respects her husband, that what is actually happening is Paul is coordinating command with heart's desire. After all, the command is directed at the heart's desire. What does a woman truly want? Most women want to respect their husbands because they want a husband that they respect. I want to respect my husband because I want a man that I can respect. Okay? So the command is directed at the heart's desire. Why make it a command to do it then? Because the command is also directed at the heart's deception. What do most of us think will make us happy in a marriage? If I can get that other person to satisfy me, if they will fill up my emotional tank, if they will fill up my sexual tank, if they will do what I need to be happy, then I'll be happy. If that is our perception, that I need that person to make me happy, then life becomes a game, if not a battle, of taking control. How can I control them so that they will make me happy? And how do men and women do that? Well, men take control by dominating. Using greater strength or greater volume, men take control by dominating. So Paul goes right after that deception, and he says, men, love your wives. Christ loved the church and gave himself for her. It was in service of her, not in strength of domination, that true leadership found its mark. And if men try to control by domination, how do women try to control to make him make me happy? Typically, if it's going the wrong way, women try to control men not by dominating them, but by diminishing them. By words, by embarrassment, by sexual control, to make a man question, hurt, do damage to his own ego, thought, whatever, to somehow diminish him so much that he becomes controllable. The consequence of that, of course, is that the man that we want to respect, by having a respectable man, we actually have a choice. Am I going to build that man, or am I going to actually destroy that man? Am I going to diminish and diminish by the way that I treat him? The command, ultimately, is driven after the heart's fulfillment. A woman wants a man that she can respect. A man that she can respect because he is a man after God's own heart, that God is making that man respectable. But how does God do that? How does God make the man respectable?

0: putting a wife in his life to support and strengthen and build up and respect him. How does she do that? How does she actually respect him? By giving him the strength of encouragement and support and love to which she is called. For us as men, that means there have to be some honest things said. If that's the way God has designed it, that the greatest command as well as the greatest fulfillment of a woman is to respect her husband, then somehow we need it. I have to say that. I am made, wired, created to actually need my wife's respect. I mean, for Kathy and me, one of our greatest revelations was at a board meeting at Covenant Seminary where wives were meeting with Kathy in a separate function. And just as they got to talking, these wives of very mature men, godly men, leaders in the church, began to talk to one another. And the honest confession came out from one after another. I did not know my husband needed my respect. I thought he was going to get that at his job. Well, the reality is husbands do need respect. And if they don't get it from their wives, they will get it from somewhere. It's the way we are wired. And I have to say, if that's true, then I have to say to my wife, you make me more than I can be on my own. That, you recognize the song? You make me more than I could be. And I have to acknowledge that. I recognize there have been times in our marriage, in my life, in my career, where no one supported me but Kathy, where everyone thought I was wrong or foolish or on the wrong track. And no one, my wife alone, was the one who said, I will support you and stand with you and respect you. And I would not be where I am standing before you now if it had not been for my wife's respect, I can assure you. Some of you will know the biography of Liz Curtis Higgs, on-air radio personality turned very popular author. Profane, angry, ridiculing of Christians, burned by men, burned by the church, so profane on the air that even Howard Stern, as a guest one time, said to her, Liz, you need to clean up your act. Despite her profanity, despite the difficulty, despite her anger at the church and the anger at men, there was a Christian couple who kept inviting her to their church, kept inviting, finally, just to put them off. Okay, I'll go one time. That'll shut him up. So she went. And the verse the preacher had decided to preach on that day was, wives, submit to your husbands as to the Lord. Well, that made her so mad that she thought, I'm going to collect some more ammunition here to crush these Christians on my next radio show. And so she kept listening a little bit till the pastor got to verse 25. And husbands, love your wives as Christ loved the church and gave himself up for her. At which point, Liz leaned over toward her friend who had invited her to church and said, well, I'd gladly give myself to any man if I knew he would die for me. To which the friend said, Liz, there is a man who died for you. His name is Jesus. As unto the Lord. Not because the man who is the husband deserves it, but because he is precious to the Lord, who is your Lord too.
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3: 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My name is Big Wave Dave, David James. I grew up in New Hampshire, so I'm, you know, just north of here, and grateful that my New England heritage has taken me to a place where I can represent and really actually be the voice of moms and marginalized moms in Africa and Asia. 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GFA World, for decades, proclaiming the name of Jesus in Africa and Asia. And it all starts with Jesus Wells. It all starts with pigs or goats or chickens. The national missionaries that GFA World, your sponsorship, takes those national missionaries, not missionaries that come from here in America, which always great for missionaries to go around the world from America, but we're talking about those in Africa who have converted from radical ideologies, from Islam, you fill in the blank, that know the culture, that grew up there, that are native to their country all across Africa and Asia. You take a woman like that proclaiming the name of Jesus after she has had all the training in the Bible schools and has the chops to be able to preach with the best of them. And then you arm that woman with pigs and goats and chickens and sewing machines and water buffaloes to go to the end of the road in Africa and Asia to people who are the most impoverished people in the world. Chickens change lives. I let that sit there because it's the truth. Goats, pigs, a water buffalo, sewing machines. Why not this Mother's Day opt in and say, you know what? In honor of my mom or the mother of your children, we're going to sponsor a national missionary. We're going to give pigs or goats or chickens, sewing machines. You can see the entire catalog of the Critter Campaign at WEZERadio.com. WEZERadio.com. There's a banner right there. GFA, uplifting marginalized women this Mother's Day. And critters, you go, critters, right? Yes. Pigs, goats, chickens, water buffaloes. We're going to get into how each one of those changed life. For example, I can write right off the bat, chickens have more chickens, right? So you go to a family, you go to a mama who is the poorest of the poor, who has nothing to get and buy chickens. But here comes a national missionary and says to these families, to these moms, we have a pair of chickens for you. Well, that mom's automatically going to know that chicken and those chickens have more chickens. Now they're going to lay a lot of eggs before they have more chickens, which means feeding her family, which means taking those eggs to market and having an economy of scale, having bringing an income to the family. So shackles of poverty broken, shackles of malnutrition broken, all because of a pair of chickens. Now, those national missionaries through GFA World proclaiming Christ. So what happens when you gift those chickens? What happens when you gift those goats? Goats give milk. Goats have more goats. A water buffalo. A water buffalo is like a developing nation tractor, right? You got hard clay and soil. They don't have shovels. So you gift an opportunity. And if they do, that dirt is so hard going more than 8-9 inches into the soil. All of us who have ever dug in our backyard, you know, more than a shovel is what you need. Now you're talking the African savanna. Now you're talking really, really clay, mud, dirt that's extremely thick and tough. So now here comes GFA World's missionaries gifting water buffaloes. Now that's an opportunity to hitch a plow on back of that water buffalo. And now we're talking. That's what I mean by the tractor and plowing can happen. Cultivating a field can happen. That critter of a water buffalo changing life. Those missionaries proclaiming the name of Jesus after giving goats, chickens, pigs, water buffaloes, and the name of Jesus proclaimed. You do all that with your gift, WEZERadio.com, the GFA World banner. Big Wave Dave for GFA World here on this beautiful day as we honor moms. WEZERadio.com. Click that GFA Uplifting Marginalized Women This Mother's Day banner. 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You, roses, flowers, chocolates, a nice blouse, a sweater, some jewelry. Fantastic. Moms love that. Oh, maybe there's a mom listening going, no, I've had too much jewelry. Or maybe there's somebody listening saying, no, flowers. Well, how about this? Gift in honor of your mom, sewing machines. $100 for a sewing machine. $100. Now, we're not talking our state-of-the-art electronic, it can, you know, sew a shirt in 10 seconds technology. We're not talking that. It's a rudimentary sewing machine from back in the day that you power with your foot with a pedal. However, that is everything to a marginalized mom, a marginalized woman, who's going to be able to take that, make clothes for she and her family, and then sell clothes at market. Again, breaking generational cycles of poverty. That's your $100 gift. Now, you gift that in honor of your mom and say, Mom, guess what we've done in your name? She's going to go back to the Critter Campaign gift catalog and say, well, what more can I do? Ladies and gentlemen, this is, in all seriousness, this is such a creative way, and GFA World in the Critter Campaign, through chickens, pigs, goats, water buffaloes, $460 one-time gift. Is that water buffalo? Again, $100 for a sewing machine, $45 a month for a national missionary. Changes lives. Physically, mentally, emotionally, and then changing that life of that woman, that marginalized mom, and her family for generations. Because Jesus' name is proclaimed. No one else has ever had this kind of kindness and compassion on moms, on marginalized women, like GFA World is having. And it all starts with a critter. So we've got about 5.5 minutes that remain in the segment, and I'm wondering if you would go to WEZERadio.com, click that GFA Uplifting Marginalized Women this Mother's Day, click that banner, and look at that gift catalog. Look at that critter catalog. You know, national missionary sponsorship, $45 a month over the next year. National missionaries. In fact, here at the BWD David James Big Wave Dave Casa, I have on our refrigerator, we have, my bride Claire and I, a picture of our national missionary in Cambodia that we're sponsoring, Sindor. And she is right there on the refrigerator, and we can pray for her every single day in knowing that she is being the hands and feet of Jesus, delivering pigs, goats, chickens. Excuse me. To people that I'm not going to meet this side of eternity. But chickens, goats, pigs, water buffaloes, these critters, changes a mom's life, her children's life, her husband's life, a family's life, all throughout Africa and Asia through GFA World. It's a powerful thing we're doing, guys. And would you just join me? As little as $15, you provide that pair of chickens, where more chickens are going to be born. Lots of eggs are going to be laid. Eggs to be eaten. Poverty broken. No longer malnutrition. Those eggs to market. Money being made. Crushing generational poverty. $15, that pair of chickens. So WEZERadio.com, WEZERadio.com. You can click that GFA Uplifting Marginalized Women this Mother's Day banner. There was, when we were talking about gifting for even those chickens or pigs or goats, what's beautiful about this, friends, that good news travels. And so when one of these national missionaries delivers, which, by the way, the national missionary, $45 a month over the next year, you get that picture, you choose your missionary, WEZE Radio, which is super sweet. You actually get to choose your missionary. You scroll through and say, what young woman, what national missionary will I underwrite? And you scroll through. You say, God, you know, let me look at all the pictures. Let me see, read a little bio on her. Who am I going to take? $45 a month over the next year. You get that picture and a bio and a packet. You can put that bio and the picture up on your refrigerator. Pray for them every day. And know that that good news travels when that national missionary goes to the marginalized moms and families there in Africa and Asia, and she gifts those chickens, goats, pigs, all of a sudden there's going to be more moms and more families are going to want to know, well, why did this happen? Well, don't you know? Jesus loves us, and there's a plan and purpose for our life. And the GFA World Missionary can tell you all about that Jesus. And so unlocking Jesus' name being proclaimed at the end of the road in Africa and Asia. That's your $15 gift for a pair of chickens, $80 a pair of pigs, $170 a pair of goats, 5 sewing machines. So 5 women would receive their very own foot-powered, pedaled sewing machine that becomes a juggernaut of poverty breaking, and her having an opportunity to not only have clothes for her family, but an opportunity to take clothes to market. She now knows Jesus, Jesus' name being proclaimed. As she proclaims that to others in the village, there's going to be more people. They're going to want to know more about the critters and more about Jesus. That's what our gift unlocks. So simply go to WEZERadio.com, WEZERadio.com, and we share Christ's love and care for women and children and marginalized moms all across Asia and Africa through GFA World. Click that GFA Uplifting Marginalized Women This Mother's Day banner. 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GFA Uplifting Marginalized Women This Mother's Day banner at WEZERadio.com, WEZERadio.com. And when we come back, we're going to hear from the president of GFA World, Bishop Daniel, talking about the national missionaries, talking about the impact of our critters. And this Mother's Day, if you're just kind of just going, well, you know, I want to do something out of the ordinary, non-traditional for my mom, which is also non-traditional evangelism, I may say, chickens, goats, pigs, water buffaloes, unlocking the name of Jesus being proclaimed. Yeah, I think that's non-traditional. We're going to come back and hear from Bishop Daniel. If you'd be kind enough, the president of GFA World, if you'd be kind enough to go to GFA's Uplifting Marginalized Women This Mother's Day banner, the GFA Uplifting Marginalized Women This Mother's Day banner, WEZERadio.com, WEZERadio.com. And who knew for as little as $15, marginalized women, you're setting them free in Jesus' name from generational poverty. $15 for a pair of chickens. GFA Uplifting Marginalized Women This Mother's Day banner, WEZERadio.com. We'll be right back. Friends, welcome back in. My name is Big Wig David James, actually native of southern New Hampshire. Milford is where I grew up, right there, just outside of Nashua. I would travel in Boston many, many, many, many times. Sox games, not necessarily a hot ticket now, you know, hockey, walking Boston Commons, and just what a delight to be back here in Boston and grateful. It's a beautiful day. Look, with the 80 degrees, unbelievable. And we are, through GFA World, impacting. What's unbelievable is that our phone call, a click of a mouse, will take a marginalized mom, a marginalized woman in Africa and Asia, and give her an opportunity to have a trajectory change of life. I say, give her a voice. And what I mean by that is that there is a woman who's looked at as second class in Africa and Asia because she doesn't have the wares to take anything to market, so poor, so looked down upon, many times even by her own husband. So here come the GFA national missionaries, and not only gift that mom chickens or goats or pigs, sewing machines. And you say in the first segment, we talked about how that unlocks poverty. Those chickens have more chickens. There's a lot of eggs. There's a lot of food for the family. And there's eggs to be taken to market. Boom. Cycles of poverty broken. Pigs, same way, meat. And then they can sell many, many of those pigs to others. Boom. An economy. And Jesus' name being proclaimed. I want to bring in Bishop Daniel. You can go to WEZERadio.com and click that GFA Uplifting Marginalized Women This Mother's Day banner. And on behalf of your mom, if you're a mom, on behalf of your mother or the mother of your children, non-traditional evangelism, what a gift. Yes, flowers, yes, candy, yes, jewelry, all that's fine, but an eternal impact with $15 for a pair of chickens, yes. Sponsorship of national missionaries, yes. Bishop Daniel, he's the president of GFA World. Brother, let's talk about those national missionaries and the impact of our $45 a month sponsorship. Our gift includes the impact onto a family, a marginalized mom, but a water buffalo?
16: I'm reminded of this one missionary who was going house to house in a village like they typically do, knocking on doors, asking if they have a need or is there someone we can pray for? And the family said, we have someone who is sick in our family. And so they led our missionary through the house, and the back side of the house, there was a sick water buffalo. And the family was very poor, so they would milk the water buffalo, sell the milk. That's the money for food. Your buffalo is sick, no food. And so they said, could you please pray for our water buffalo? We heard you talking about Jesus. So our missionaries laid his hands on this water buffalo and said, God, if there's ever a time to do something, this is the time. And God healed that stinky water buffalo. And the whole family gave their hearts to Christ. The neighbors heard about it. They wanted to know about Christ. So many people in that village gave their hearts to Christ that a church was planted in that village because of a water buffalo, because of the love and compassion of this national missionary going house to house and simply praying for people and their needs.
3: You know, we talk about non-traditional evangelism here in this Mother's Day week. Brothers and sisters, these national missionaries going into the homes and these poorest of the poor saying, look, that engine of cultivating our crops, that engine of being able to move from point A to point B, the wares that we need, is sick. And Bishop Daniel's just talking about how they prayed and that water buffalo got better. I mean, that's our gift of $460 for a water buffalo. 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I mean, just click that banner there and just say, God, on behalf of my mom, on behalf of the mother of my children, maybe you're a mom saying, you know what? Critters have this kind of impact for truly the least of these around the world? Yes. Get your children, your grandchildren involved in this. I mean, how fun is this? Gifting chickens, pigs, goats, and impacting in Jesus' name. WEZERadio.com. Click that Uplifting Marginalized Women this Mother's Day banner. WEZE Radio. We talk about marginalized. Souls are living without leprosy. They're ostracized from society. You realize the national missionaries known as Sisters of the Cross or GFA World, they go into those leper colonies and they clean wounds and they give life and hope. They read scripture, sing songs of worship, care for those with lepers. And those with lepers coming to know Jesus. Your $45 a month fuels that. Holy work is really what that is. WEZE Radio, that GFA World banner right there. Bishop Daniel, would you talk about Sisters of the Cross and a sponsorship of the missionaries through GFA World truly cares for the marginalized, like those with leprosy? Can you share how that happens?
16: Yeah, when people join with GFA World in prayer and support for national missionaries, which these Sisters of the Cross are national missionaries who are going out into parts of Africa and Asia, our prayer and support goes with them and enables them to be trained, equipped, and sent to the very least of these, the ones who are rejected by society. In a sense, we get to join and link arms with these national missionaries, these Sisters of the Cross, to be able to be part of their ministry and their love and their care. You know, St. John, when he wrote the little letter, basically a postcard, 3 John, he tells Gaius that if he helps the traveling evangelists along the way, they become part of their ministry. And that's true. When we pray and we support these national missionaries, these Sisters of the Cross, we, in a sense, become part of their ministry. We link our life with them, and we are with them when they clean the lepers' wounds. We are with them when they are feeding them. We are with them when they are praying and comforting these precious people. We get to be part of their very ministry, and God receives all the glory because of the great things he's doing.
3: 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It's Big Wave Dave, David James, along with Bishop Daniel, who is the president of GFA World, and the Critter Campaign this Mother's Day week on this beautiful, beautiful, beautiful day to be able to say, you know, Lord, we're going to care for marginalized women, moms in Africa and Asia, and we do this in your name. Bishop, if we go to WEZERadio.com, the GFA Uplifting Marginalized Women this Mother's Day banner and click that and find the Critter Campaign, Who are the Sisters of the Cross? Why do they risk caring for lepers and others ostracized from society? That gift of $45, I mean, very powerful $45 a month underwriting national missionaries like Sisters of the Cross. Why do they risk it all?
16: GFA World, one of the main efforts that we have is to see national missionaries raised up, trained, equipped, and sent, both men and women who go to reach their own people. But in many of these nations in Africa and Asia, because of the segregation of the culture, men and women often cannot interact with each other in a very public way. But the women can reach the women. Also, there are these sisters who have a special calling and a special burden to reach those in the slums, those in the leprosy colonies, those who have been ostracized, the children on the street. And they are called the Sisters of the Cross. They wear a special uniform that identifies them as someone who is going to serve the least and the last. I know stories where these Sisters of the Cross will actually get into a bus and people will stand up and give them their seat. When they come into a village, they recognize that these sisters are coming in the love of Christ, and they're so excited to have these precious sisters who love and care for these precious people. I know in many places, especially among the widows, the Sisters of the Cross are the only ones who bring love and care. And they say these precious widows are like their very mother, who they love. And these widows see them as daughters who care for them and take care of them, maybe clean their house or maybe cooking for them or just sitting with them and praying with them, bringing hope and comfort to their lives.
3: 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Click that GFA World Uplifting Marginalized Women This Mother's Day banner. In the moments that remain, I want to talk about the Jesus Well. Bishop Daniel, there's so many that we're talking about in Africa and Asia, and this is part of the Critter Campaign too. Pigs, goats, chickens, national missionaries, sewing machines. But that Jesus Well introduces fresh, clean water for the first time in many, many, many, many areas that GFA World serves. Would you talk about how that Jesus Well is dug? I mean, this is not surface water, guys. The surface water is filthy. The animals are sharing the same water source. So GFA World places and digs deep into the ground fresh, clean water wells, and it's called a Jesus Well. Bishop, would you talk about it?
16: So in these Jesus Wells, we actually have a plaque that's right there where it's got the Bible verse where Jesus said, I'm the living water. And because these Jesus Wells are done in a community and they know it's part of the church or the missionaries who have gone there, like it's a public witness to Christ's name. And it also, it gives an open door to our missionaries to be able to go door to door, visit the people, see how they're doing, pray for them. I remember the story of this one grandmother who was taking care of her grandchild. The parents, I think, had passed away. And so she had to walk far, far away to go get fetch water, but she was really worried because she had to leave a little grandchild at home by herself, and while she had to go fetch water, which was difficult for her, and a Jesus Well was put in her village, and she said, "Thank you so much. Now this clean water is in my village, and I can raise my grandchild, and she will be healthy, and she can get an education, and she will be safe." And it really is an amazing opportunity to demonstrate Christ's love practically and tangibly. It's not just that people get to see the Jesus Well and they see the Bible verse, but literally every single day, remembering that someone loves them. And when the missionaries come alongside and tell them, "Can we tell you about Jesus, whom we love? And because of this, we love you also." It really just melts people's hearts.
3: You know, Bishop, I want to thank you and GFA World and all of those national missionaries and those that dig the wells and the chickens and goats and pigs and water buffaloes that are given. 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I mean, look, brothers and sisters, what a creative way to honor mom. 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And it's the critter campaign. $15 for a pair of chickens. $80 a pair of pigs. $170 a pair of goats. Be a part of the solution of helping dig one of those Jesus wells and living water. 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
19: This is Ed Morrissey of HotAir.com for Town Hall. Donald Trump finally got his response from Iran. Will he act on it? Last week, Trump had sent a 14-point framework to mediators in Islamabad for reaching a peace accord with Iran. Trump insisted that the IRGC surrender its highly enriched uranium, agree to verifiably end its pursuit of nuclear weapons, and stop attacking international shipping in the Strait of Hormuz. Tehran demanded that the U.S. recognize the strait as Iranian sovereign territory and pay war reparations. Trump responded by calling the IRGC's terms as stupid and totally unacceptable. Yet Trump also insisted that a deal could be reached with the regime. That is an unfortunate illusion, something Trump maintains despite all evidence to the contrary. Iran violated its terms almost immediately in the strait, and Iran continues to threaten the strait. The ceasefire is dead. Trump either has to follow through on consequences or cut bait and walk away with Iran's regime nearly as dangerous as ever. The decision point has arrived.
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22: For SRN News, I'm Bob Agnew in Washington. The welcoming ceremony for President Trump as he arrived in Beijing for a summit with the Chinese leader Xi Jinping included a military honor guard and a military band, along with hundreds of Chinese youths waving flags and chanting warm welcome. The youth greeters today were decked out in white and robin's egg colored outfits. Those match the paint job on the iconic presidential plane. The real heart of the summit gets underway tomorrow as President Trump and Xi hold bilateral talks and pay a visit to the Temple of Heaven, as well as take part in a formal banquet. Israel's Prime Minister Benjamin Netanyahu says that he recently paid a visit to the United Arab Emirates during the Iran wars. Office said on Wednesday that Netanyahu met with the UAE President Sheikh Mohammed bin Zayed Al Nahyan during the visit, and it added that the visit resulted in an historic breakthrough in relations.
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1: Folks, it is not a simple thing to ignore the Lord. When you see the looting begin, we should understand God is sending an invitation. There were tremendous generational losses because of failures to respond. Breakthroughs involved the faithfulness of God around both his discipline and his purposes. We have to care about the purposes of God, or we're self-absorbed and God loves us too much simply to give us that permission.
0: 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Before we get to today's message, we want to tell you about a helpful book from Pastor Alan. 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That's 855-577-2255. We're so glad you're here to listen. Today's program is part one of Pastor Allen's message called Breakthrough, Looting Interrupted. Tune in tomorrow to hear part two.
1: We're talking about breakthroughs, trying to understand the nature of breakthroughs so that we can participate in them more fully, gain the benefit of God's interventions in our lives. When I say breakthrough, what I mean is God's intervention. When there's an outcome presented to us that is beyond something we could have achieved on our own. But there's a great deal the Bible has to tell us about those interventions, about those breakthroughs. And completely candid, it isn't what we have been taught far too frequently. I've spent my adult life in the church. I've listened to lots and lots of messages. And I'm grateful for that. But there's much we can learn from Scripture. In this particular session, we're going to talk about looting interrupted. I believe that's a breakthrough. I believe it requires an intervention of God once looting begins for it to be interrupted. If we use this little paradigm of when God intervenes, I'll remind you of some of the more significant breakthroughs you know from your Bible. Moses at the burning bush was a breakthrough, particularly if you were a slave in Egypt. God was recruiting help for you. He was recruiting a leader. If you were Moses, I don't know if it was a breakthrough or not. Pretty heavy lift. Big dog assignment late in his life. He had a lot of momentum in a more comfortable way, and God interrupted him. But I'm confident it was a breakthrough for him as well. Changed his eternity. Paul on the road to Damascus was a breakthrough. Angry, violent man, hating people who followed Jesus. And Jesus stepped into his life. Mary, a teenage girl in a little insignificant village tucked away in the hills of Galilee. She had a visit from Gabriel and said, God has an assignment for you. And it completely reoriented Mary's entire life. She lost friends. A breakthrough. You see, I think we've had a wrong imagination of breakthroughs. We've imagined that breakthroughs were when we have a problem or a need or a bad diagnosis or we're behind on our payments and we want to get out of this tough place and we want a breakthrough. We want to be healthy and we want our bills to be paid. There's nothing wrong with that. I believe God responds to those prayers. But what our imagination has been is we get out of the difficult place so we can go back to doing what we've been before. And I honestly don't think that has very much to do with the biblical presentation of these breakthroughs. None of the individuals I just mentioned to you returned to normal. I think it was a breakthrough for Simon Peter one day when an itinerant rabbi passed him on the shores of Galilee and he said, "Follow me and I'll make you a fisher of men." But Peter never earned his living fishing for very long after that. His whole world got reoriented. So I'm asking you to consider with me is, what would it look like if we had breakthroughs? If God intervened in our lives, are we willing to be a part of that story? It gets personal really quickly. Are you willing to change your calendar and your schedule and your workflow and how you interact and your social schedule and your plans for the future? Or do you just want God to bless you so you can go on your own jolly old way? Breakthroughs, deliverance, revelation, insight, understanding, redirection, when God's purposes and plans are initiated. Not these kind of fanciful stories where we click our heels together and everything's just perfect, but we don't really have to change anything. I mean, occasionally God does that. I find that God does that in two circumstances in Scripture predominantly. When your faith is childlike and your maturity is small, and I find that God does those kind of remarkable interventions when the circumstances are so dire that it requires a dramatic intervention of God. You need a talking donkey or you're going to lose your life. And God in his mercy gives you a talking donkey. May I suggest you don't want to build a life plan where the choice is the donkey speaks or you die. So that kind of idealistic breakthrough really isn't the target. We want the revelation, the insight, the understanding, the invitation to grow, to change, to become, to emerge, to lead in a new way, to respond to God. Are you with me? Breakthroughs. Breakthroughs. Well, in this session, I want to talk specifically about this idea of looting being interrupted. And it's a biblical principle. I'm going to try to show it to you. I'm going to take a moment with it. So I'm going to need you to think with me for a minute. I know history probably isn't your favorite subject, but it's biblical history. So it's not like I'm not just going to talk about Martha Washington. We're actually going to look at Scripture. But the looting or the plundering of the people of God throughout Scripture is presented to us as a form of God's judgment. God's judgment, his discipline. So that when we see it happening in the pages of Scripture, we understand God is disciplining his people. It's a very frequent occurrence. It's not something from just one or two unique points in the history of the Hebrew people. Israel or Judah is often a vassal state subjugated to another nation. Typically, again, as an expression of God's judgment. It isn't primarily about political might or military ability. A secular assessment might explain it in those ways because they deny the supernatural engagement of God in the unfolding story of history. But I don't. I believe God is very much engaged in the unfolding narrative of history. In the beginning, God created the heavens and the earth, and at the end of the book, he's coming back to rule and reign over a new heaven and a new earth, and the lion will lay down with the lamb. He's not separate from history. There are many accounts of God delivering his people in the face of overwhelming odds. Defeat is typically an expression of discipline. It's not about the size of the enemy or their technical prowess. It's about the condition of the hearts of the people of God. In the book of Judges, there's a whole book of these leaders. Before there was a monarchy in Israel, God would raise up leaders. Gideon, Samson, Deborah, Jephthah, the whole list of them in the book of Judges from these people who would oppress them, the Midianites, the Philistines. During the monarchy, after there's a king, nations oppress them. Egypt, Babylon, Assyria. You're familiar with some of the names, perhaps. In the New Testament, it's not just an Old Testament concept. In the New Testament, the heart cry of Jesus' disciples is, "Will you throw the Romans out?" Because Israel is once again a vassal state, this time of Rome. It's important. In the book of Judges, chapter 6, just to give you a couple of samples, it says, whenever the Israelites planted their crops, the Midianites, the Amalekites, and the other eastern peoples invaded the country. They camped on the land, ruined the crops all the way to Gaza, and didn't spare a living thing for Israel. Neither sheep nor cattle nor donkeys. They came up with their livestock and their tents like swarms of locusts. It's impossible to count the men and their camels. They invaded the land to ravage it. Israel is being looted. They're taking the livestock. They're taking the harvest. They're plundering the country and leaving the people destitute. And God raises up Gideon in this case. It continues in their history when there's a monarchy in place in 1 Kings 14, in the fifth year of King Rehoboam. It's very early in the life of Judah as an independent nation. The king of Egypt attacked Jerusalem, and he carried off the treasures of the temple of the Lord and the treasures of the royal palace. He took everything, including all the gold shields Solomon had made. So King Rehoboam made bronze shields to replace them and assigned these to the commanders of the guard on duty at the entrance to the royal palace. The temple was the national bank. It was the national treasury. So the ostentatious wealth of the temple was plundered, was looted by the Egyptian king. He took the gold that Solomon accumulated and took it back to Egypt. And the king of Israel says, we'll just make brass shields. The people are being looted. In 2 Kings 23, Jehoiakim, this is near the end of the nation of Judah, paid Pharaoh the silver and gold he demanded. In order to do so, he taxed the land and exacted the silver and gold from the people of the land according to their assessments. They're being looted.
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2: Lessons from Paul is a 90-day devotional. Some of my favorite verses that Paul wrote, a bit of devotional time, and then some place to journal. The goal is to be changed. We want to be transformed by the Word of God and not just informed by it. Saul of Tarsus, a hero of mine, I got to know him as the Apostle Paul, an unrelenting advocate for Jesus in the face of unyielding persecution. Folks, that sounds like the world we live in. Lessons from Paul, it'll help you and I be overcomers, triumphant in this season in the earth. You'll enjoy the book.
0: Life isn't always easy. 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That's 855-577-2255. Now, let's get back to Pastor Allen with his message called Breakthrough, Looting Interrupted. Tune in tomorrow to hear part two.
1: Perhaps the most notable example of this is the exile. When I use that word, I hope you know what I'm talking about. In 721 BC, the northern kingdom of Israel was conquered by Assyria, and the 10 tribes of Israel were dispersed throughout the Assyrian Empire. The southern kingdom of Israel, called Judah, with the capital in Jerusalem, survived for about another 150 years. Finally, in 587, the Babylonians destroyed the city of Jerusalem, and they took much of the population back to Babylon. Biblical scholars or people who study it call that period the exile, because the people that were promised the land of Israel weren't living in the land. They were exiled. It was God's judgment upon them. It had nothing to do with the Babylonian army. It had everything to do with God's judgment. What we are not quite as familiar with was the exile was not a singular event. It wasn't a single siege of Jerusalem. When the Babylonians won and the Jews lost, it was a series of events bringing Judah and the Jewish people further under Babylonian control. The end result of that, over a long period of years, was the destruction of Jerusalem and the temple. If you don't know that, you miss the expressions of God's grace. Time after time after time, God would intervene to the people. And he would say, there is an opportunity for you to be different. And time after time, they took a pass. The first stage of Babylonian encroachment was about 605 BC. Nebuchadnezzar, the king of Babylon, laid siege to Jerusalem. After Jehoiakim, I'm going to show you some scriptures in just a moment. I promise this is biblical.

Remember those? That's a part of this exile narrative. But that's not the whole story. Some years later, it was about 597, the second stage of this Babylonian incursion took place. They conquered Jerusalem more completely and exiled parts of the population, including this time a different king, King Jehoiakim. The third stage was 587 that I've mentioned already. B.C., Nebuchadnezzar this time attacks Jerusalem and destroyed the city, destroyed the walls of the city. He destroyed the temple in the city. They took the golden vessels that were there. Some of them had been plundered years and years ago by the Egyptians. But they took anything that was left in the temple that was valuable, any wealth that had been accumulated or remained or maintained from Solomon's time. The Babylonian exile ended in 538 BC when the Persian king, Cyrus the Great, came to power. He had a different attitude, and he allowed the people to go back. Who fits into that narrative? What biblical characters do you know? Well, Esther was a queen to the Persian king. Nehemiah was the cupbearer to the Persian king, and he got permission to go back and to rebuild the wall around the city, remember? All of that is a part of this exile narrative, the judgment of God upon his people, warning them, your behavior is going to bring destruction. I can't defend you in your ungodliness, in your immorality, in your idolatry. If you persist in these behaviors, you will lose your freedom, your liberty. Your children will suffer. It's the message of the prophets. It's said over and over and over again. This whole thing got triggered in my brain by our Bible reading. If you're reading with us, we're doing Ezekiel. And the reading for either today or tomorrow is Ezekiel 40. And Ezekiel, it's in your notes, Ezekiel gives you a little timeline. He says, in the 25th year of our exile, we're 25 years into this exile, he said. But look at his next phrase. In the 25th year of our exile, at the beginning of the year, on the 10th of the day of the 10th of the month, the 14th year after the fall of the city. In Ezekiel's understanding, the exile began 25 years ago, but it's only been 14 years since Jerusalem was destroyed. Again, it wasn't a singular event. It was a series of events spread out over many years with God pleading with the people, don't keep going this way. The first stage, I put it in your notes, pretty simple chronology. The king in Judah at this point is Jehoiakim. 2 Kings 24, during Jehoiakim's reign, Nebuchadnezzar, the king of Babylon, invaded the land. The king became his vassal for 3 years, but then he changed his mind and he rebelled against Nebuchadnezzar. The prophets told him not to. He said, don't do that. He did it anyway. And the Lord sent Babylonian, Aramean, Moabite, Ammonite raiders against him. He sent them to destroy Judah in accordance with the word of the Lord proclaimed by his servants, the prophets. And the exile begins. Babylonian has authority over Jerusalem. Babylon has authority over Judah. But it doesn't stop there. The next stage comes a few years later. There's actually a two-stage deportation in 597 and then in 587. But in 2 Kings 24, this time the king is Jehoiakim with a C-H. Jehoiakim, the king of Judah, and all of his attendants surrendered to Nebuchadnezzar in the 8th year of the reign of the king of Babylon. He took Jehoiakim prisoner, as the Lord had declared. Nebuchadnezzar removed all the treasures from the temple of the Lord and from the royal palace, and he took away all the gold articles that Solomon, the king of Israel, had made for the temple of the Lord. He carried into exile all Jerusalem, all the officers and the fighting men and the craftsmen and the artisans. He took the smartest people, the most talented people. He took their wealth. What's he doing? He is looting the nation. It's not the first time. It's being done systematically, incrementally. It's a little bit like harvesting a crop. You know, if you go through and you take the choice things and the most obvious things. We have an expression for it. We call it the low-hanging fruit. And these invading forces that begin to insert themselves, they take the low-hanging fruit, the obvious wealth, the most visible things. And then as they begin to insert themselves more fully, they loot more completely. Until finally they say, we're going to take your smart people and your talented people, and we're going to destroy your ability to reproduce, to maintain your equilibrium. That's the final stage of this looting in 2 Kings 25 on the 7th day of the 5th month. In the 19th

0: year of Nebuchadnezzar. The commander of the imperial guard, an official of the king of Babylon, came to Jerusalem and he set fire to the temple of the Lord. They're going to burn the bank. We've taken everything these people have. We can burn the bank now. The royal palaces and all the houses of Jerusalem. Every important building he burned down. They've plundered everything they want. You see, Jesus said it in John chapter 10 and verse 10. If you'll ever come to the conclusion that spiritual forces are more real than any other force, the Bible and history will make much more sense. Jesus said, I've come that you might have life and have it abundantly, but the thief comes to steal, to kill, and destroy. When God withdraws his protection, the end result is complete destruction. It may not arrive immediately. It may look like looting and plundering. It may look like a slow deterioration, like momentum is being lost. But what has happened is God has stepped back, or the people have walked out from under the protection of God and refused his invitations to repent or to change or to bring realignment or to engage in obedience again. And they continue in their stubbornness. And all the wealth has been plundered. Everything's been looted. So the only thing it's good for now is to be destroyed. That's a demonic expression. It's the judgment of God. Every important building he burned down. The whole Babylonian army under the command of the guard broke down the walls around Jerusalem. If I could take you to the city today, we could stand on you could see the destruction. The commander of the guard carried into exile the people who remained in the city, along with the rest of the populace and those who had gone over to the king of Babylon. But the commander left behind some of the poorest people to work the vineyards and the fields, and the Babylonians broke up the bronze pillars, the movable stands, the bronze sea that were at the temple of the Lord. It's where they prepared the things for sacrifice. They were made out of bronze. So they cut up all the bronze and carried it back to Babylon. Again, this is not a one-time event, the exile. There are many breakthroughs in this process. There are multiple times and places where God intervenes, where he sends a prophetic message. He sends a person to say, don't go this way, to provide direction, to give the people alternatives. And repeatedly, not once or twice or a handful of times, dozens and dozens and dozens of times, when God intervenes and he gives the people a choice, a fork in the road, they rebel. You see, breakthroughs require change on the part of those who benefit. If we take the breakthroughs, if we take God's interventions and we continue on our own way, we give momentum to destruction. The inhabitants of the land did not anticipate God's judgment. They only understood God to be a God who would bless them. Because he delivered them from Egypt, and it's a part of their narrative. Because he fed them manna in the wilderness, it's in a part of their national story. Because he turned back Assyrian armies, and he turned back Moabite armies, and he defeated Goliath, and they have this rich history of the interventions of God. And so they can scarcely imagine that their enemies can conquer them. Their consciences have been so calloused that the message of grace and mercy is so prevalent that they can't imagine a just God. There's breakthroughs in Babylon with Daniel and his friends, in Persia with Esther. But God doesn't bring them freedom from their slavery or from their difficulty. In fact, there are 70 years will pass before the people can return to Jerusalem. Think of all the children born into slavery. Think of all the children born that never worshiped in the temple, that never had a Passover meal on the Mount of Olives. Think of the young men and women that spent their entire lives in foreign lands, speaking a foreign language, thinking about Jerusalem. Nehemiah was so grieved when he heard about the condition of Jerusalem that he left the service of the king and made a very dangerous journey back to Jerusalem. Folks, it is not a simple thing to ignore the Lord. When you see the looting begin, we should understand God is sending an invitation.
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8: This is Ed Morrissey of HotAir.com for Town Hall. Donald Trump finally got his response from Iran. Will he act on it? Last week, Trump had sent a 14-point framework to mediators in Islamabad for reaching a peace accord with Iran. Trump insisted that the IRGC surrender its highly enriched uranium, agree to verifiably end its pursuit of nuclear weapons, and stop attacking international shipping in the Strait of Hormuz. Tehran demanded that the U.S. recognize the strait as Iranian sovereign territory and pay war reparations. Trump responded by calling the IRGC's terms as stupid and totally unacceptable. Yet Trump also insisted that a deal could be reached with the regime. That is an unfortunate illusion, something Trump maintains despite all evidence to the contrary. Iran violated its terms almost immediately in the Strait, and Iran continues to threaten the Strait. The ceasefire is dead. Trump either has to follow through on consequences or cut bait and walk away with Iran's regime nearly as dangerous as ever. The decision point has arrived.
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A warm welcome to our program, Prophecy for Today, where we study biblical prophecy and its application to our daily life. It's a wonderful day to worship God. I'm William Steves. Let's pray. Dear Heavenly Father, we praise you for your glory. Thank you for your salvation and for allowing us to worship you. Your grace is wonderful and amazing beyond our imagination. Bless the preaching of your word today, and it's in Jesus' name I pray. Amen.

0: Christ.
1: Maranatha, friends, the Lord is coming. You're listening to Prophecy for Today. I'm William Steves. Deuteronomy 17, 18 through 20. And it shall be, when he sitteth upon the throne of his kingdom, that he shall write him a copy of this law in a book out of that which is before the priests and the Levites. And it shall be with him, and he shall read therein all the days of his life, that he may learn to fear the Lord his God, to keep all the words of this law and these statutes, to do them, that his heart be not lifted up above his brethren, and that he turn not aside from the commandment to the right hand or to the left, to the end that he may prolong his days in his kingdom, he and his children in the midst of Israel. As God is giving the law, and one of the essential elements is a love and reverence for the word of God, the king is to write out his own copy of the scriptures, and he is to learn and to obey it. Knowing and obeying God's word brings humility. Even the king of Israel is no greater than anyone else, because all are subject to the same law. All are subject to the same God. My prayer is that I, and that all who are listening today, would have the same response to the teaching of God's word. I trust that each of you has the same desire as you go about your day. The May edition of the Gospel Standard is available upon request. We here at the People's Gospel Hour would be blessed to hear from you. 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Our United States address is the People's Gospel Hour, Post Office Box 55862, Boston, Massachusetts 02205. And now, the familiar voice of Pastor Perry Rockwood, home with the Lord.
2: Shall we pray? Father, today I pray for revival. Revival in each of thy children's hearts. Oh, today, Father, take away the lukewarmness, the coldness, the indifference, the formality, the routine way of living. Lord, revive us again by the working and power of the Holy Spirit. And Father, today, I pray for the multitudes who are not saved, the multitudes who are religious but lost. Father, draw them to thyself. I pray in Jesus' name, amen. Many, many years ago, the old-fashioned revival hour. What a blessing that was to my life in my earlier days. Well, the preacher on the program announced that on the following Sunday, he would be speaking on the subject of heaven. An elderly Christian living away out in the country heard the announcement, and he wrote, and I'm going to read part of his letter, "Next Sunday, you are going to talk about heaven. I am interested in that land because I have held a clear title to a bit of property there for over 55 years. I did not buy it. It was given to me without money and without price. But the donor purchased it for me at great sacrifice. For more than half a century, I have been sending materials over there to the great builder of the universe so he could use it in building a home for me. That home will never be in need of remodeling or repairs. It will suit me perfectly. It will never grow old. The foundations can never be destroyed, for they rest upon the rock of ages. Fires cannot ruin it. Floods cannot wash it away. I hope to hear your sermon, but I have no assurance that I shall be able to do so. When the call comes, I must go immediately. I am ready. My ticket for heaven has no date marked for the journey. It has no return coupon. It has no permit for baggage. I am all ready to go. I may not be here when you talk on heaven next Sunday, but I shall meet you there someday." Praise God. Isn't that a wonderful letter? Heaven is the future home of all who are saved. Mankind everywhere longs for a life beyond the grave in somewhat and some kind of a heaven. The Indians of the American continent, steeped in Indian beliefs, maintain that those who die go to a place called the Happy Hunting Ground. Among the Hindus are those who believe in Nirvana, a place of endless peace. Heathen religions speak of a place of eternal blessedness. Yes, we believe that there's something in us that longs for heaven. God's children have always been aware of the incompleteness of this present earthly life. Humanists may depreciate all talk of heaven and call it the nonsense of the escapist, but ultimately, in every life, there are moods and experiences which lead to thoughts of the world to come. God's Word sheds sufficient light upon the subject of heaven to satisfy our souls and give us a desire to go there. Many unsaved people believe that heaven is merely a state of mind, but those who take the teaching of the Word of God seriously believe in its actuality, for the Bible teaches that there is a place called heaven. Colossians 1:5, for the hope which is laid up for you in heaven. Peter tells us that believers have an inheritance reserved in heaven, 1 Peter 1. That heaven is a place is seen in connection with our Lord Jesus Christ in the following verses, Ephesians 1:20, which he, God the Father, wrought in Christ when he raised him from the dead and set him at his own right hand in the heavenly places. Christ bearing a man's form, the resurrected body he wore on earth has a place assigned to him in heaven. 1 Peter 3:21, by the resurrection of Jesus Christ, who is gone into heaven and is at the right hand of God, angels and authorities and powers being made subject unto him, our Lord is given his rightful place among the dwelling places of God's many mansioned country. 3 John 17:24, Father, I will that they also, whom thou hast given me, be with me where I am, that they may behold my glory which thou hast given me. Jesus wants his people to be with him in heaven and to share his glory. These verses portray heaven as a location, a definite place. It is the eternal home of the redeemed, the Father's house of many, many mansions. The Scriptures teach of heaven as the place the most beautiful, the most comforting, the most precious in the whole Bible. They are ones that we never tire of reading. In the Word of God, heaven is set forth as a place in contrast with earth. For here on earth, we have no continuing city, but we seek one to come, Hebrews 13:14. Earth is for the pilgrim's journey and the pilgrim's tent. Heaven is an eternal city, God planned, God built in a marvelous way, whose foundations are as stable as God himself. We read in Hebrews by faith Abraham, when he was called to go out into a place which he should after receive for an inheritance, obeyed, for he looked for a city which hath foundations, whose builder and maker is God. Praise God, what a place, what a home. Friends, we're only pilgrims here. This world is not our home. We mustn't get bogged down here. We mustn't be laying up treasures here, worrying about our pension plan and worrying about our bank accounts and worrying about the things of the earth. And the things of the earth will grow strangely dim in the light of his glorious face. Oh, how wonderful it is to live with eternity's values in view. Heaven is coming. Are you ready to meet him? Are you ready to meet the Lord?
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2: Hi guys, it's Anthony. 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And the Lord took Father Tom home to his heavenly reward, to be with our Lord and Savior, Jesus Christ, for all of eternity. 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Father Tom's dream was always for his preaching to continue on while he is in heaven. 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As we prepare to listen to Father Tom's preach, open your spirits to allow the Holy Spirit to pour into you in a way he never has. Because as Father preaches, the anointing is being released to you from heaven. 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

0: In his second letter to Timothy, the Apostle Paul writes these words, "I charge you in the presence of God and of Christ Jesus, who is to judge the living and the dead, and by his appearing and by his kingdom, preach the word. Be urgent, in season and out of season. Convince, rebuke, and exhort. Be unfailing in patience and in teaching." This is In Season and Out of Season, a Bible teaching ministry with Father Tom DiLorenzo.
1: Not by power, not by might, but by my spirit, says the Lord. I tell you, each year we have these wonderful readings after Christmas. Wonderful readings calling us to conversion. Conversion, turn away from your sins and believe the gospel of the Lord Jesus Christ. Conversion. We need to be converted. I tell you, we need it. Priests need to be converted. Laity needs to be converted. Father Tom needs to be converted.
2: Anthony needs to be converted.
1: More and more and more.
2: Father said that we don't expect miracles. It's true, but it's also we're not willing to pay the price.
1: Amen.
2: That the miracles require. We got to have men and women of God in the Catholic Church, all Christians who are willing to lay down their life, learn to tarry with the Lord and pay the price that it takes to complete our destiny in the Lord. Because when it's all said and done, nothing matters besides knowing, loving, and serving the Lord Jesus and completing the mission he has for you.
1: And there is a price to be paid. There is a price to be paid. And so many people walk away because they are called to pay the price.
2: And then they're miserable.
1: And sometimes I'll tell you what the price is. All your brothers and sisters that are priests, they say, he's nuts. Ah, he's hallelujah. Nuts. Don't listen to him. He's nuts. What do I do with those people that think I'm nuts? Lord, bless them. Lord, bless them abundantly. Lord, let them feel the glory of God. Lord, open their hearts to your mercy, that they would hear confessions and people would be transformed through their ministry. Oh, that's what you do with people that think you're nuts. You pray for them. You don't torment them. You pray for them, that God would show up in their ministry.
2: And why do they think you're nuts? Because the things of the Spirit are offensive to the things of the flesh and the things of the world. The Spirit and the world hold
3: diametrically
2: opposite. Opposite. See, I'm not a big word type of guy. I'm just a simple Christian. And this is the thing. The Lord doesn't need you to be Father Tom. He doesn't need me to be a theologian. He just needs me to be Anthony. He just needs Father to be Father. He just needs you to be you, fully alive in the Spirit of God. The moment you try to be someone else is the moment you lose it.
3: That's right.
2: Because God created you for a very specific purpose. But the acts of the Spirit are going to offend people. When the Lord called me to go on long, long fast, it was offensive to people. Why don't you eat? Why? You're going to die. You can't do this. Father Tom, he said, do it if the Lord's telling you. When the Lord calls you to give all your money, it doesn't make sense. What are you going to have left for yourself? How are you going to survive? It brings people to this place of uncomfort. The Lord tells me to give, I'm going to give. And he's going to supply. Because the secret of the Spirit is when the Lord tells you to give, he's setting you up to receive from him.
1: That's right. And you know what? We as Catholics have not taught our people how to give.
2: The first lesson Father taught me at School of the Holy Spirit was, I don't want to see no ones in the box.
1: Because it's God's money. God's money. I don't get a penny out of what's being given. But we are called to be generous. How do I know that? Because our head, the Lord Jesus Christ, gave it all. Gave it all. And as the head gave it all, the members of the body must be called to give it all.
2: Yeah.
1: Give it. I don't know if you learned that yet. I don't know but it'll come to you if you keep on following Jesus.
2: Yes, and a man will reap what he sows. So if you want a harvest of one tomato plant, plant one seed. But if you want fields and vineyards and granaries, plant as much seed as you can, and you will reap a harvest. Not just financially, not just in provision, but in the spiritual gifts. Jesus said, if I can't trust you with money, how can I trust you with the greater gifts?
1: That's right.
2: People, power.
1: Oh, I tell you, we've had this ministry for 41 years. I'm going to tell you, not one cent came into my pocket. You want to know why? I didn't need it. I didn't need it. Right. I'm paid by the diocese. My mother and father, they left me comfortable. I didn't need it. I gave it. My heart gave it. All. Not because I'm getting something. No. Well, you know what I get when I do things like this? I get blessed because I'm blessing people. Maybe one more person turns to Jesus. One person who has been thinking about killing themselves hears the word of God and turns to Jesus. That's my pay. Yes. Oh, that's my pay. That's my pay. God moving in people's lives by the power of the gospel of Jesus.
2: And maybe you're saying, well, Father Tom, I'm not a priest. I'm not supplied for by the diocese. But you know what? It's the law of reaping and sowing. I'm living off divine providence, and the more I reap, the more I sow. The more I follow the principles of the Lord, the more he lifts me higher. Because Jesus set up a system in the spiritual realm. And you know what's awesome? When I just started to really trust in the Lord with my finances, because it's the hardest thing to do. But you come into such a place of spiritual freedom. Freedom. And you see, wow, the word of God is effective. I can trust in my Father, and he provides for you. And it's just so good. But you know what's even better? The only thing I need is time. Time to pray, time to preach, time to fast, time to get into the Spirit, time to get into the kingdom. There's no compromise in this year for you.
1: No.
2: There's no faking in the Spirit.
1: No.
2: You either got it or you don't. You either sold out or you're not.
1: Yeah.
2: And that's all that matters. If you haven't begun to pray in tongues, ask the Lord for the grace. You know, you're still going to go to heaven. The Lord's still going to love you. But if you want to be effective in the kingdom, effective in healing, effective in preaching, effective in displaying the power of God, it's a weapon. It's a weapon, just like the rosary is a weapon, just like the word of God's a weapon, just like the Eucharist, confession. And you want to be fully equipped. You know, when the devil sees me coming down to preach in which row, in the spirit, they say, oh, no, this guy got he's armed for war. It's like I got a heavy jacket of weapons on. And in the spiritual realm, Father says you don't need to get ready if you stay ready. You don't wait for the problem to come. You flow in the river this year. You flow in the river. St. Paul said, pray always. Does that mean you got to have your book and you're reading it? No. It's constant union and constant divine union with the Lord. That if you're cooking, you call Jesus into it. If you're watching TV, like I love to watch football and sports a little bit. It's relaxing for me. But you know what I'm doing when I'm watching? Or I'm shutting the volume off and I'm listening to the word of God. You know, we can just be effective in every moment of our life, because a lot of times we're just running from ourselves, running from our thoughts. But the Lord says, be still and know that I am God. Walk in faith. What is sin? In confession, we're not only confessing the sin we've done, but what I have failed to do. What have I failed to do? Has the Lord been calling me to give and I haven't been given? Has the Lord been calling me to pray and I haven't been praying, to read the word of God and I haven't been reading the word of God, to preach and I haven't been preaching? St. Paul said, if it's not faith, it's sin.
1: That's right.
2: That's a hard lesson.
1: That's right.
2: Not preached. But if we're not operating in faith, we're operating in sin.
1: That's right.
2: The Lord, you know what doesn't happen in faith? Fear, doubt, shame. Consumption with ourselves. There's a realm of the Spirit where you walk in such power and love and joy, the fruits of the Spirit. You know, I don't always feel great. I'm being oppressed. I'm out here now, but I'm in a war. Father's in a war, you know, and in the war, there's cuts and there's wounds and there's battles. But we already have the victory.
1: Amen.
2: And there is nothing that will stop us, nothing will separate us. You know, and when we die, we go to be with the Lord.
1: That's right.
2: And we get to see our mansion in heaven. The Lord said, where your heart is, where your treasure is, your heart will be also.
1: That's right.
2: So where's your treasure? Is it in your house? Is it in your car? Is it in your clothes? Or is it in the works of God this year?
1: Amen. On September 29th, a couple of years ago, that's my birthday, I was on my way to the espousal for a prayer meeting and mass. There was an accident, and my mother broke her neck.
2: Trachea.
1: I wanted to quit. I was out to proclaim the word of God, and my mother breaks a trachea on my birthday. That was my birthday from the devil himself. My gift from the devil himself. Oh, it took me some time to give myself back to Jesus. I was so disappointed. I was so upset. I was so angry. My mother's voice could not be heard. The devil couldn't get my voice, so he got my mother's voice. Oh, I know that to be true. And it was on the 29th of September. That was my birthday present from hell. I had to make decisions. And the decision was, do I continue to waddle and waddle in this darkness and unbelief, or do I give myself anew to the Lord Jesus Christ? Well, I decided, I give myself to you, Lord Jesus. My mother's trachea is broken. The devil couldn't get at mine. He got at my mother. But I'm going to trust you with her. I'm going to trust you. We found the best of the best doctors in the eye and ear. Dr. Montgomery, the best of the best. He operated on my mother. My mother was able, after time, to be able to talk. Not like she used to, but talk and be understood. I tell you, it was for me a time of testing, that here I am on my birthday, getting into an accident, and what the devil hates is my throat. He gets my mother's throat. But I surrendered.
2: Amen.
1: I surrendered. And I said, okay, God, I surrender. I can't do anything about it. You can bring good out of it. And the Lord brought us to Dr. Montgomery, and Dr. Montgomery did a wonderful job of my mother's trachea. You see, things happen when you believe. Things happen. I don't have to make things happen. I believe, and things happen. And they're the things that God gives us to happen. Like today, someone who loves another person is about to tell them that you're in love with them. Don't hold it back. Go tell that person you're in love with them.
2: Because 2026, the year of no compromise, the year of surrender, the year of destiny, the year you come into the power of God that He created you to walk in before the foundation of the world.
1: God bless you.
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10: Praise the Lord, praise the Lord, praise the Lord. Abel Damina is my name. I want to welcome you to this broadcast, a time of learning, a time of unlearning, and a time of relearning. The essence of this broadcast is to bring to you the revelation of Jesus Christ. The mandate of God on our ministry is the revelation of Jesus, reintroducing Jesus to this generation, equipping the believer to know who you are in Christ, what you have in Christ, and what Christ can do through you. So get ready, fasten your seatbelts today. We're going to adventure in the scriptures. The scriptures tells us in John 5:39, Jesus speaking to the Jews, he said, "You search the scriptures, for in them you think you have eternal life, but they are they which testify of me." The Bible is Christocentric. It's a message centered on the person of Jesus Christ. So get ready today as we transverse through the pages of the scriptures, unveiling Christ so we can reveal your true identity in Christ. Because once you know who you are in Christ, then you will know what you have in Christ. And then you can be able to know what Christ can do through you. It gives you a life of fulfillment, a life that is purpose-driven, so you can make the impact you were designed to make in this life through the gospel of Jesus Christ. Call a friend, call a loved one, tell somebody to hook up right now as I take you into that service where the Spirit of our God is already moving. Happy listening.
11: John chapter 2, verse number 16.
12: And said unto them that sold doves, "Take these things hence, make not my Father's house an house of merchandise."
11: Next verse.
12: And his disciples remembered that it was written, "The zeal of thine house hath eaten me up."
11: Next verse.
12: Then answered the Jews and said unto him, "What sign showest thou unto us, seeing that thou doest these things?"
11: Next verse.
12: Jesus answered and said unto them, "Destroy this temple, and in 3 days I will raise it up."
11: Destroy this temple, and in 3 days I will raise it up. Was any temple physically destroyed? No. So many times we need to interpret the meaning of what Jesus said. We need to interpret what's the meaning. He said it, but what is the meaning of what he's saying? And people have built a lot on that today. And many times they say they found 2,000 naira miracle money. And you know, most times that miracle money is an amount that cannot be investigated. You never hear miracle money of 100 million appear in an account, because we have to trace the root of this money. So most times it's 2,000, 1,500, 5,000 naira, you know, 10,000, even 22,000. Most of the miracle money is around that amount. You know, $25, $10, 15 pounds. They can't even try it in London. Because by the time it starts reaching 100 pounds, police will start looking for it. 100 pounds, 150. In Nigeria, it's 2,000, 5,000, 10,000. You will see 15 people gathered, 15,000. You won't hear of 100 million. The same power it takes to put 15,000 is the same power it will have taken to put 100 million. So why is it all 15,000, 22,000, 23,500 naira, 24,999 naira? So you have such ridiculous things being said. Now, I'm not saying you can't see any miracle. No, I'm not saying I don't believe in miracle. But I'm saying that that's not the scripture for miracles. That's not the scripture for it. Because there was a communication there. If you don't get the communication, you will arrive at a wrong destination. So when he rose, when Jesus rose from the dead, they could interpret the things that he did. They now remembered. When he rose from the dead, they now remembered. They knew he was talking about his body. So just like that, many of Jesus' miracles were misinterpreted. You know, the synoptic writers, were they basically just writing eyewitness account? No, they were not. They were writing eyewitness account, no doubt, but they were writing eyewitness account as theology. They were writing eyewitness account as theology. They were historians of scripture being fulfilled. They were not just journalists. They were historians of scriptures that are being fulfilled. They were Bible historians. They were teachers of scriptures, only that they used the scriptures and the stories of Jesus. Look at Matthew chapter 1, verse 21.
12: And she shall bring forth a son, and thou shalt call his name Jesus, for he shall save his people from their sins.
11: Now this is what the angel said to Joseph. And Matthew gets the story directly from Joseph. Matthew chapter 1, 22 and 23.
12: Now all this was done that it might be fulfilled, which was spoken of the Lord by the prophet, saying,
11: 23.
12: Behold, the virgin shall be with child and shall bring forth a son, and they shall call his name Emmanuel, which being interpreted is God with us.
11: So you see, Matthew took eyewitness account, then he interpreted it. This is what I see, but that it might be fulfilled, which was written. Look at verse 21. That is what Joseph told Matthew.
12: And she shall bring forth a son, and thou shalt call his name Jesus, for he shall save his people from their sins.
11: Then look at Matthew's interpretation of this verse 21. Verse 22 now.
12: Now all this was done that it might be fulfilled, which was spoken of the Lord by the prophet, saying.
11: This is Matthew interpreting what the eyewitness report is from the scriptures, which is theology. Next verse.
12: Behold, a virgin shall be with child and shall bring forth a son, and they shall call his name Emmanuel, which being interpreted is God with us.
11: So this is Matthew interpreting what the angel said. So Matthew is writing eyewitness, but eyewitness with scripture. He is pointing out where scripture is fulfilled, which means he is writing eyewitness with theology. In Matthew chapter 2, when they took Jesus and flew with him to Egypt, and were there until the death of Herod, that it may be fulfilled. Which means that this event took place for another event to take place. Don't miss that. This event took place for another event to take place. So the angel appeared to Joseph because Jesus will be born. Now when the angel appeared to Joseph, Jesus was not born. But the angel appeared to Joseph so that it might be fulfilled, so that Jesus will be born. The angel appeared to Joseph so that Jesus might be born. And in Jesus being born, so that the scriptures might be fulfilled. So that it might be fulfilled by Matthew, it shows you two connected events. Which means this event took place so that the other event can take place. So that it might be fulfilled. Which means one event connects the other. The angel appears to Joseph that it might be fulfilled. Now, in Matthew chapter 2, when he was taken to Egypt, look at what Matthew says. Matthew 2, 15 to 17.
12: And was there until the death of Herod, that it might be fulfilled which was spoken of the Lord by the prophet, saying, out of Egypt have I called my son.
11: Next verse.
12: Then Herod, when he saw that he was mocked of the wise men, was exceeding wroth, and sent forth and slew all the children that were in Bethlehem and in all the coasts thereof, from 2 years old and under, according to the time which he had diligently inquired of the wise men.
11: 17.
12: Then was fulfilled that which was spoken by Jeremiah the prophet, saying.
11: Fulfilled that which was spoken by Jeremiah the prophet, saying. Now, before we get to Jeremiah, Matthew 2:15 says, was spoken of the Lord by the prophet, saying, out of Egypt have I called my son. Quoting from Hosea chapter 11 verse 1. Quoting from Hosea chapter 11 verse 1. That means Jesus came from Egypt back to Joseph. Notice it says he went to Egypt that it might be fulfilled that he came out of Egypt. He went to Egypt that it might be fulfilled according to what Hosea said, that out of Egypt have I called my son. So in order for that to be fulfilled was why he went to Egypt. How many of you understand? In order for that prophecy to be fulfilled, circumstances had to be arranged that will warrant Jesus going to Egypt so that the prophecy of out of Egypt have I called my son will come to pass. So this is theology. How many of you are following now? This is theology taking place here. So which means therefore that the interpretation of scripture is very critical. So when you read that it might be fulfilled in the book of Matthew, you're connecting how many events? Two events. This happened so that this can happen. So the angel appeared to Joseph so that Jesus might be born. Jesus was taken to Egypt so that Jesus will come out of Egypt. Now look at Matthew, the second chapter, the 16th verse. So which means Herod killed that it might be fulfilled by Jeremiah that in Ramah, Rachel was crying and could not be comforted. Two different events. So that word, that it might be fulfilled, has two events. This is Matthew writing interpretation. The word daimenoa. He's writing interpretation. He's reading the life of Jesus together with scriptures. He's reading the life of Jesus together with scriptures. Look at Matthew, the second chapter, the 23rd verse.
12: And he came and dwelt in a city called Nazareth, that it might be fulfilled which was spoken by the prophets, he shall be called a Nazarene.
11: He came and dwelt in a city called Nazareth, that it might be fulfilled which was spoken by the prophet, he shall be called a Nazarene. How many of you remember when I was giving a defense on the fact that a human being cannot be another Christ? I told you that there must be prophecy. Did I say that? Specific. See, that's how you demystify and render useless all these fakes. There must be prophecy. And the prophecy must point to specific things that will happen in the lifetime of that person in the presence of eyewitnesses. You don't just stand up from one village and say, I'm Christ, because you are doing magic. You are hypnotizing people and messing them around. No. It's beyond just power. It's beyond power. There is history that is enshrined in theology that backs up that entire event. Very critical. He had to go to Nazareth that it might be fulfilled which was spoken by the prophets. He shall be a Nazarene. So one event connects the other. Look at Matthew 8. And this is a portion people usually misquote. And they misquote it very easily because of the lack of understanding. The lack of understanding what we just said. Remember that it might be fulfilled connects one event to another. Look at Matthew chapter 8, verse number 16.
12: When the even was come, they brought unto him many that were possessed with devils. And he cast out the spirits with his word and healed all that were sick.
11: That means Matthew saw Jesus healed. He saw it. He healed the blind, but that healing was not the fulfillment. So which means he healed the sick, he cast out devils, he healed the cripple because of an event. He healed the sick, he cast out devils, he opened blind eyes because of an event. So what is the event that he had to do this to connect to? Jesus did not carry our sickness on himself. Jesus didn't carry

0: that he will bear our sins. Those healings were done as a pointer that this is the one that will bear our sins. Because Isaiah uses the word sickness and infirmity in the book of Isaiah to talk about sin. Surely he was wounded for our transgression. That is sin. Bruised for our iniquities. The chastisement of our peace. Those are all words connected to sin, not physical problems. So when he says, by his stripes you were healed, it's not healing from physical sickness, it's healing from the disease of the spirit, which is separation from God. He used healing words to identify with salvation. So the physical healing was done as a proof that Jesus will bear our sins. So Jesus' healing ministry is done as a proof of his sacrifice for our sins. Now let's go over it again. The angel appears to Joseph so that Jesus will be born, that it might be fulfilled. Jesus was taken to Egypt so that he will come out of Egypt, that it might be fulfilled. Out of Egypt have I called my son. He went to live in Nazareth, that it might be fulfilled. A Nazarene is he called. He also healed the sick, so that it might be fulfilled, that he will take our sins. So Matthew goes back. Don't forget, Matthew didn't write these things as they were happening. Matthew did not record these events as they were happening. Upon the resurrection, he looks back. Now he has understanding of scriptures. Then begins to interpret the life and the events around Jesus. So which means the four gospels to us are not just eyewitness accounts. They are eyewitness accounts, but they are eyewitness accounts and theology and Bible explanation. They are eyewitness accounts and theology and Bible explanations. Brother Mark did the same work as well. Mark, the first chapter, the first verse.
1: The beginning of the gospel of Jesus Christ, the Son of God.
0: I love the way they all started it. The beginning, that's the word Genesis. We read the same thing in Matthew chapter 1, Genesis. So Genesis again. So what Mark was saying is, in the genesis of the gospel, the Greek word arche, A-R-C-H-E, arche, in the Greek, which means in the beginning of the gospel of Jesus Christ, the Son of God. In the beginning of the gospel of Jesus Christ, the Son of God. Give me verse 2 of Mark, chapter 1, verse 2.
1: As it is written in the prophets, behold, I send my messenger before thy face, which shall prepare thy way before thee.
0: Again, what's going on? Mark is interpreting. Mark is interpreting. He's interpreting why Jesus came according to the scriptures. So they were not just merely writing eyewitness accounts. They were writing interpretation of scriptures. Again, listen. They were writing interpretation of scriptures fulfilled by eyewitness accounts. Interpretation of scriptures fulfilled by eyewitness accounts. So we see Mark do the same. What about Brother Luke? Luke's own is very clear. Luke chapter 24, verse 25. Oh, fool, slow of heart to believe all that the prophets have spoken. Ought not Christ to have suffered these things and to enter into his glory? Next verse. I'm beginning at Moses and all the prophets, he expounded unto them in all the scriptures the things concerning himself. Verse 44. These are the words which I speak unto you while I was yet with you, that all these things must be fulfilled. All these things must be fulfilled, that it might be fulfilled, which were written in the law of Moses and in the prophets and in the Psalms, destination concerning me. So which means upon the resurrection, when Jesus opened their understanding to understand the scripture,

0: scriptures. These eyewitness accounts now took the record of what they were seeing and now interpreted what they saw according to the scriptures. So which means the life of Jesus and the story of Jesus in the four gospels is also God's word. It is God's word. That means the life of Jesus is Bible doctrine to us. The life of Jesus is Bible doctrine to us because it is according to the scriptures. Glory to God.
1: Oh my goodness, the word of God is life. The Bible tells us the entrance of God's word giveth light, and it giveth understanding to the simple. As you keep listening, the light of God's word rises out of the rightly divided word of truth, illuminates your mind, illuminates your heart, and brings you face to face with your realities in Christ Jesus. In Ephesians chapter 3, verse 3, Brother Paul, speaking about the mystery, the Old Testament, he said, whereby when you read, you may understand my knowledge in the mystery of Christ. So there is a knowledge in the mystery of Christ. The word mystery is the word mysterion in the Greek. It means that which is concealed. And then he says, how that by revelation, the word revelation is the word apocalypsis. It means that which is revealed. So the revelation of the scriptures unveils the mysteries. Revelation is the New Testament. Mystery is the Old Testament. But it will take reading and learning to come to a place of full understanding, precise and accurate knowledge. Brother Daniel will say, I understood by books. So there's a place of books in equipping you soundly with the message of Christ. Brother Paul will write to Timothy. He says to Timothy, till I come, give attendance to reading. Jesus, speaking to those Jews, says, you do err because you know not the scriptures, nor the power of God. Oftentimes, Jesus will say to the Jews, have you not read, is the word anaginosko in the Greek. It means, are you reading and not paying attention? I want to quickly recommend for you a plethora of books I have written. They are written with an intent to bring you doctrinal clarity, answer your questions doctrinally, and bring you to a place of accurate understanding, a precise knowledge of Christ and you in Christ. I want you to order for those books today. The number and the list of books available will be read to you right now. And if you call today, we'll be glad to make sure you get a copy or more copies of the books so you can enrich your spiritual life and enrich your walk with God and build a quality relationship with Jesus Christ, where you're also able to teach others the same truths you have learned to liberate them and bring them to the fullness of God. Glory to God.
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17: My name is Ron, and I'm calling from Tecumseh, Ontario, Canada. Dr. Youssef has been tremendous. He has just given me such encouragement through his messages. His absolute boldness and clarity to deliver the gospel message. Dr. Youssef, thank you so much for being so faithful to the cause of Christ. And I am so thankful that I have committed myself in what way I can to support your ministry. You're a blessing. Your ministry of outreach does a tremendous job, both domestic and abroad. Thank you so much again, how you have remained faithful in all the parts of the world that need to hear the gospel of Jesus Christ. Thank you so much, Dr. Youssef. 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
19: Today, I have chosen an obscure mother whose impact upon the world has been felt for 3,600 years or more. Jochebed was the mother of Moses. Moses, who handed to humanity, not just to Israel, but to humanity, the Ten Commandments, which are the reflection of God's own character. That's what the Ten Commandments are. That's why they hate them so much, because they reflect the character of God. Moses, whom God used to deliver his people from the savagery and the slavery of Egypt, Moses, whose impact still felt today, thousands of years later, Moses was the product of the faith and the prayer of his mother, Jochebed. From the little we know about this great woman, we have to conclude that she represented all the positives in motherhood. Jochebed was a role model for godly motherhood. Jochebed was a model for self-sacrificing moms. Jochebed is a role model of trusting in the living God right in the midst of the bleakest and the darkest of the most dangerous times in human history for God's people. It takes faith to bring up children in the ways of God. It takes prayer to bring up godly children. It takes commitment to the teaching and the instructing of children in the Word of God that produces godly children. It takes intentional dedication to bring up children in the fear and nurture of the Lord. It takes a godly mom and a godly dad and a godly grandparents to bring up godly children. The reason Jochebed is a role model for parenting is because she teaches us all how to prioritize, protect, prepare, and provide for our children. But before I get to Jochebed, I need to give you a historical background. You see, Moses did not just come up in a vacuum. Everybody knows about Joseph and his technicolored coat and dreams and all that stuff that you see in the theaters. But Joseph was Moses' ancestor. You understand, he was sold by his wicked brothers into slavery in Egypt. But in spite of the tragedies and the false accusations and the injustice that he suffered in prison, Joseph's faithfulness in honoring God was honored by God, and he became the most powerful man in the superpower of the day in Egypt, only next after Pharaoh. Then Joseph brought his father Israel. Jacob and Israel is the same name. God changed Jacob's name to Israel. He brought Israel, his father, and his brothers into the fruitful land to survive, literally to survive extinction. And the Bible makes it very clear that God blessed Egypt because of Joseph. But then the children of Israel remained in Egypt for 400 years, just as God told grandfather Abraham. He told him, he said, your descendants will go into slavery in Egypt for 400 years, but then I will bring them out. Just as God said, they were down there for 400 years. And during those 400 years, they multiplied. The numbers go in, thing from 1 million to 2 million. Every successive Pharaoh that came and sat on the throne of Egypt treated the Israelites well out of gratitude of what Joseph did for the country. What Joseph did for the world, actually. He did not only save them from starvation, he saved them from extinction. But about 100 years before they will be delivered from Egypt, about 100 years, there was a Pharaoh who arose He could not care less what Joseph did. He could not care less about history. Listen to Exodus 1:8. There came a new Pharaoh who did not know or did not value all that Joseph did for Egypt. So what did he do? He issued a decree. He issued a decree. Every male born to the Israelites, every male born to the Israelites, be aborted at birth. And in the midst of this bleak and dark environment, Moses is born. Jacob, as the epistle to the Hebrews said, by faith, she would not give in to this terrible decree. She would not give in to this dictatorship decree. She sensed in her spirit that the baby Moses will serve God's purpose. This baby Moses is a gift from God. How could she destroy his life? And therefore, she trusted God and bucked the system, bucked the evil laws of the land. We thank God for the Jacobites in this world. In the midst of darkness, there are so many Jacobites today. She sought and taught her son Moses the word of God, the plan of God, and the promise of deliverance that was made to great-great-great-grandpa Abraham. Hebrews 11:23 again. By faith, Moses' parents hid him for 3 months because they were afraid of the king's edict. I want you to imagine what an incredibly radical faith that is. Now, I can because I know the culture. I mean, even back then, when you think about it, the people were living on top of each other. I mean, this is a densely populated, it's densely populated now, but it was a densely populated area. They all lived along that strip of the Nile because the rest was desert. Just think about 3 months of keeping the baby from crying, lest the neighbor hears him, and protecting that baby for 3 months. It's a miracle. It's quite a feat. The first thing I want to point to about godly mothers is they protect their children. Please listen to me. This is very different from smothering your children. Are you with me? Protecting is different from smothering. Protecting has an element of trusting God in that protection process. Smothering is trusting on yourself. Jacob had weaved a basket. A baby Moses, still called the Moses basket, even to this day. And she placed it among the reeds in the waters of the River Nile, totally trusting in God's power to take care of him. She did her part. Now she believes with all her heart that God is going to do his part. Is going to do his part. You know, now growing up in Egypt, we were taught in school, almost recited on a regular basis, that the Nile is the life of Egypt. Without it, Egypt would be utter desolate desert. And yet, listen to me, yet, some ancient Egyptian mothers, to them, the Nile was not the source of life. It was a symbol of death. You say, how come? Because some of these godless pagan mothers who worshiped the crocodile gods of the Nile, they literally threw their babies as a sacrifice to the gods of the Nile. Here's an absolute irony I don't want you to miss. The very symbol of dread and death on part of the pagan mothers have become the instrument of life for saving baby Moses. She trusted in God. Even though she heard about him secondhand, they didn't have a Bible. She heard about God through oral tradition. That's how the information was transmitted from generation to generation, through oral tradition, by telling them the story and telling it again and telling it again and telling it again. And that's what we need to do in our homes. We tell the children the stories of God's grace and God's mercy and God's intervention in our lives and say them again and again and again until they get so bored of it. Leave the rest to God. While ancient Egyptian mothers were sacrificing children to the Nile's God, Jacoba trusted God with her baby in that same Nile water. Beloved, listen to me. Trusting God with our children can turn the very source of death to be a source of life. Can I get an amen? Amen. This godly mother covered the basket with tar to protect him from the devouring evils. I know today so many godly parents are protecting their children from the deadly influence of the world, and I thank God for you. I thank God for you. Today, godly parents seal their children with the Word of God and with the Holy Spirit of God. Today, godly parents model for their children what it means to believe in God, to believe God and take Him at His Word, to trust in God, to walk with God, to serve God, and to love God. Not only that, but I know and you know how we hear and see literally on the news almost every night how godless parents are sacrificing their children to the gods of this world, whether it be money or fame or popularity or acceptance or getting along, whatever gods they do, they're offering their children to these evil gods. But godly moms daily weave baskets of the Word of God around their children, that the Word of God will dwell in them richly. Because I can tell you this, sooner or later, that Word of God is going to bring them back to God, and no matter how many years they wander off, He'll bring them back. The Word of God, when it's given, it will not come back empty. When Jacobit and her older daughter Miriam placed that baby Moses' basket in the reeds of the edge of the Nile, it wasn't just haphazardly, well, let's find a nice place to put him in there, or carelessly, or just to catch as catch can. No, no, no, no. They placed the basket, they placed in the very area where they knew that Pharaoh's daughter comes with her maids every morning to bathe in the River Nile. But that's not all. Moses' older sister, Miriam, stood guard. She hid in the reeds, but she was watching, keeping an eye on that basket. And sure enough, right on schedule, Pharaoh's daughter and her attendants, they come to that very spot that they have come to every single day to bathe. And as they opened that basket and saw that beautiful baby, they fell in love with the baby. Who doesn't fall in love with babies? Miriam, who was standing guard nearby, as soon as she heard Pharaoh's daughter gawking and gooing over the baby, she jumped out of the reeds and said, "Wet nurse, anyone? I have a deal for you." What a coincidence, huh? What luck. Don't miss this, please. Don't miss this. Jacobit got to nurse, train, disciple, and instruct her son, and she got paid for it. For 8 years, Jacobit had the privilege of training her little boy. Most of you know, those first 8 years of life are the most formidable years, because they form everything inside of us. Scientists said this like an iron that's engraving on a record. It's engraved and stays there. During those 8 years, another scripture doesn't say that, but I'm convinced Jacobit taught Moses. Before he got adopted by Pharaoh as his grandson, before he got influenced by the evil and wicked environment and godless ideology of the palace, no doubt she taught him about Abraham and Isaac and Jacob. No doubt she told him about the faithfulness of Joseph and the purity of Joseph in the house of Potiphar, and then in the prison, and then in the palace of Pharaoh. She no doubt told him about God's plan to deliver his children out of Egypt, just as he promised Father Abraham. If you understand the edict of this evil king, Pharaoh, you'll understand that what he was doing is that he was killing two birds with one stone. That's what he's doing. Ordering for the Hebrew boys to be sacrificed, offered to the crocodile gods, he thought he would eliminate God's people. Diabolical. I'm thankful to the Lord for moms and dads who are forever vigilant, protecting and instructing their children. Parents who are forever weaving baskets of the Word of God to cradle their children. Godly moms and godly dads guarding the hearts and the minds of their children. How? By the power of the Word of God. Don't ever underestimate the power of the Word of God. Please listen. There are crocodiles everywhere today. There are crocodiles everywhere in the waters of the schools, on campuses, in social clubs, and yes, on the internet. There are crocodiles. And that is why guarding them from the crocodiles of wokeism, of transgenderism, of racism, and of sexual confusion is what godly moms and dads are doing today. Now, here's a fact. Please listen carefully. And this isn't important for those of us who are parents of adult children. In many ways, we cannot keep our children forever from the river Niles of this world. But we can remind them of God's plan for their life, of God's love for them, of God's purpose for their life, of God's awaiting for their repentance and turning to Him, of God's blessing that awaits them when they repent and turn to the Lord and obey His word. Remind them that being different from the evil surroundings is good. Reminding them that being different from their evil peers should be worn as a badge of honor. In the Bible, Pharaoh is a type of Satan. And like Satan, Pharaoh was trying to wear people down, God's people. And just what's happening today, they're trying to wear godly parents down. Like Satan, they're trying to eliminate God's people. They silence them, and then they want to eliminate them altogether. And that is why again and again and again, God warns His people not to go back to Egypt, because Egypt and Pharaoh is the place where the backsliders go in rebellion against God, because there they're away from godly parents, from godly people, and from godly influence. Hear me right. Loving moms and who have sacrificed so much for their children's priority, protection, provision for their children are modeling no one less than the Lord Jesus Christ Himself. Christ, who gave His life up on that old rugged cross so that everyone who would come to Him, repenting of their sin, believing in Him, receiving Him as their only Savior and Lord, can receive His forgiveness and eternal life with Him forever in heaven. That's why He came. There may be someone here today never comprehended the enormity of the sacrifice of Christ on the cross. Someone who may had their mothers pray for them, interceded for them, whether the mothers are living still or gone to be with the Lord. They prayed for them, but they're still in the far country. They're still wandering away. They're still swimming with the crocodiles of the world's water today. Today can be the day in which you turn your life to Christ. Don't miss the opportunity for you to turn to Christ. It's the greatest decision you could make in life. Turn to the God of your parents and the God of your grandparents. Like Jacobed, your mom may have had everything going against her. The culture, the laws, the government, the whole system. And yet she diligently protected, prepared, and prayed for you. You know that. Today, you can surrender your life to Christ. Don't put it off. In the end, she did what all of us with adult children must do, and that is trust God with our children. But I must testify to the strength and the ability of letting go. Better than me is my wife. That's her strength. And I thank God for it. A million years ago, it feels like a million years ago, we dropped our first in college. But I remember after we dropped her off and we're driving back and I lost it completely. I mean, I lose it sometimes when I'm preaching, and I lost it completely. It was out of control. I had to pull off the road. And my wonderful, strong wife said to me, "Pull yourself together." Stop being a sissy. But in all seriousness, God's plan for our children is beyond us. God's plan for our children is for them to be salt and light. God's plan for our children is for them to be ambassadors of the King themselves. That's God's plan for our children. Listen to me. Had Jacob not prepared to release her son into Pharaoh's court, the course of history would have been written differently. I know God is sovereign, listen, but still, in his sovereign plan, he used Jacob's willingness to release her son to the protective hand of God, even in the pagan palace of Pharaoh. God's plan for saving his people would have been totally different. But thank God for Moses' mother. Let me ask you this. Are you cooperating with God's plan? Or are you dragging your heels and wanting your own plan instead? Listen to me. Had God the Father not given up his God the Son, you and I would never have experienced salvation, forgiveness of sin, joy and peace here and now, and eternal life with him in heaven. If we were not for Jesus' willingness to leave the Father's glory, we would have been still enslaved to sin today. The most important part is the following. Listen carefully, I'm coming to the end. What are you doing in carrying your mother's legacy? What are you doing for God to perpetuate your mother's mission? What are you doing for God to impact your world for Christ? Moses fulfilled his mother's mission. What about you? What about you?
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20: I've been going down to these glory nights on Wednesday night. 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

Well, Jesus certainly is the answer. My friends, welcome back into a 30-minute Sela right here on WEZE and WROL as we start off this Worship Wednesday edition of our show. Kevin Chrism with you here today. 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Thank you so much for being here, as you always are, each and every weekday right here on a 30-minute Sela, the start of our themes for the rest of the week here. Of course, starting this Wednesday, as we always do midweek with our Worship Wednesday. We just heard a great song reminding us all that Jesus is the answer from a group titled, as the show's name is, Sela here. The group Sela with Jesus is the answer. We're going to get right back into the music here on this Worship Wednesday edition. Thank you for being here. And let's get back to the music. We'll turn things now over to another great worship group. We know them well. Elevation Worship with their song titled Graves into Gardens. This is a Worship Wednesday edition of a 30-minute Sela right here on WEZE and WROL.

0: Ah, two of the best right there. Our good friends of the program, Brandon Lake and Phil Wickham, with an arrangement of a song, Love of God. My friends, welcome back into a 30-minute Selah right here on WEZE and WROL here on this Worship Wednesday edition of the show. 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My friends, thank you so much for being here on this Worship Wednesday edition of the show. Do hope you're enjoying the music. Here at this midweek portion of the show, we're at the midway portion of this show, and as we always do, well, pause now for our one-minute daily devotional and come right back to a couple of closing songs to close out this Worship Wednesday edition of the show. 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
2: Saul of Tarsus knew what Christians believed, and he knew how Christians lived. But he didn't know the Savior they worshipped. Well, that all changed when Saul was surrounded by a blinding light and heard the Son of God calling him by name, Saul, Saul. When the glory of Jesus is revealed at his second coming, you're going to see Jesus and you will hear his voice as surely as Saul of Tarsus did. See, Christianity is not a set of beliefs for you to debate, and it's not a way of life for you to consider. What we're dealing with here is a person, the Son of God, the Lord Jesus Christ, and he lays claim to your life.

to head back out there on this Wednesday. And as you do, do be safe. Do take care of yourselves and one another. And we'll be back tomorrow for another edition of the show for our Throwback Thursday edition of A 30-Minute Sela. We look forward to that, playing for you some great music from some great singers and songwriters of years gone by who have made Christian music what it is today. So we look forward to that. So stay tuned for that as you make your way through this Wednesday. May God bless each and every one of you. And we will be back with you, same time, same place tomorrow, for yet another edition of A 30-Minute Sela right here on WEZE and WROL. Thank you for being here, and we're going to turn things over now to another great worship group. Of course, that would be the Life Church Worship Group with their arrangement of the song Faithful here, finishing out and signing off on this Worship Wednesday edition of A 30-Minute Sela on WEZE and WROL. Take care, my friends, and we will be back with you same time tomorrow. Yeah.

from the great group Maverick City Music. I've heard them here before on the show with a song titled Promises. My friends, welcome back into a 30-minute Sela right here on WECE and WROL as we get ready to round out this Worship Wednesday edition of the show. Do hope you enjoyed the many songs from the great worship groups here today as we get ready.

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13: The Bible tells us we're going to have night seasons. Okay, it doesn't say we'll have night time. It says night seasons. What's different? A season can be more than a day. Okay, for us in New England, seasons are generally 3 months, give or take. You can have season, a night season. That means there's times when living for God, it's going to be dark. It doesn't look like the way you'd like it to look. You're going to wonder where God is at. You'll start to backtrack in your mind. Did I miss God here or there? Amen. Is there something that's not there? And some the night seasons don't come because you're out of the will of God. They come because God is trying to develop you, because God is trying to grow you. So there's a night season. Everything looks dark. Everything looks out of whack. And it seems like the sun's not coming up. You ever had a long night like that? And I'm sure many of us have. You cannot wait for that first tweet of the bird. So that sun creeps over that morning light. Oh, I've been there. I'm sure some of you have been there. That's a night season. It has nothing to do with the physical rising and setting of the sun. It has to do with a spiritual situation that we're in. But the Bible says that we might have weeping for a night, but joy comes in the morning. In other words, if I can just get through the night season, I'm going to be where God wants me to be. Amen. When the sun comes up, it'll come up because the Lord shows up in my circumstance. Hallelujah. There's going to be night seasons. Amen. The Lord wants us to have joy, because on the night of the Last Supper, Jesus spoke these words in John 15, 11. He said, these things have I spoken to you that my joy, Jesus' joy, might remain in you, that your joy might be full. Well, how much joy did Jesus have? The Bible says he endured the cross for the joy set before him. Guess what? That means if I got his joy, I could endure a cross if I had to. How did Jesus do it? Again, we talked about perspective. Look over in Hebrews chapter 12, verse 2 there. It says, looking on to Jesus, the author and finisher of our faith, who for the joy that was set before him endured the cross, despising the shame, and is set down at the right hand of the throne. For consider him that endured such contradiction of sinners against himself, lest ye be wearied and faint in your mind. He looked beyond his circumstance. He did not focus on his pain, his rejection, his death. He focused on the resurrection. He focused on what his resurrection was going to bring. And that gave him enough joy to get through the circumstance. That's how you deal with situations living for God. You got to focus on what God has said. So we read Isaiah chapter 12, verse 2, 3. And it told us that there's a well. And it says, with joy, we'll draw water out of the well of salvation. When I trust the Lord and I let God direct my steps and direct my life, the Lord becomes my strength. He becomes my song. He becomes my salvation. And now I can go to the well and draw water out of the well of salvation. So a lot of times we can compare salvation to water. Okay, the joy of salvation. Water, you got to drink it, right? One drink's not enough. One drink a day is not enough, is it? If I'm going to live, I got to drink again. If I'm going to live spiritually, I've got to drink from the well of salvation again. I've got to go to that well. I've got to go there and I've got to put in the effort to draw the water out of the well. A lot of times people don't receive things when they come to church because they're expecting the preacher to give them something. They're expecting the song service to give them something. And if they don't do it, then the people leave with nothing. But those that come hungry, we can all be playing in a different key. and a different rhythm and not even know what song we're doing, and you can get the Holy Ghost if you're seeking God. You can get the joy and the peace that passes understanding because you're seeking what God has got for you. If you come expecting, now we're here to try to create an atmosphere, but it's ultimately God that does it. It's God that does it. It's God that gives revelation. It's God that raises up. It's God that saves. And you've got to be hungry enough to reach. Again, sometimes we come to church when we're not hungry because we've filled ourselves up with spiritual junk food from the world. You're not hungry enough to reach. There's a good meal, but you won't get out of your pew for it. You won't raise a hand unless somebody else does. You say, I got enough. That's too scary. But when you're hungry, when you want something from God, God is going to meet you. Hallelujah. There have been in the last year or so, there's been some people here that received the Holy Ghost, and when they got it, you asked them, well, I've been fasting. They were reaching. They were reaching. They weren't fasting because the church said to do it. They had read that. They were reaching for what God had. And God met them. So just as you got to refresh yourself with water often and again and time and again, you got to do that. You got to go to the well of salvation. And to get water out of the well, I got to go to the well. Right? It's not good enough if I know where the well is. I own the well. I know where the bucket is. I'm near the well. That's not good enough. I still got to go to the well, put the bucket in, and do what I need to do to get the water out of the well. Well, that's what happens when you come to church. Amen. You're near the well. You know where the well is. But you got to be willing to put the bucket into the water and wheel it up. Some wells are deeper than others, so you might have to wrap that bucket a lot longer to get it up there. But those that are thirsty are going to keep pumping till they get something out of the water. Hallelujah. You got to go to the well. Amen. The well of salvation. Amen. And going to that well involves praying, reading your Bible, coming to church and worshiping. Amen. Worship at home. Pray at home. Amen. Go into that well. You don't just wait till you get here on Sunday or Wednesday. And sometimes the well goes dry because it's not deep enough. There was water yesterday, but there's nothing there. Well, it's a drought around me. I got to dig deeper. I got to dig the well deeper. Still got to put the bucket down, but I got to dig deeper. Sometimes the well's blocked up by things that are thrown in the well. In Bible times, a lot of times they had to guard the well because the enemy would throw rocks in the well. Jacob had to deal with that with the Philistines. They came and filled up all the wells that Abraham had made or Isaac had made. They had to do that. And he kept trying to dig a well, and they kept fighting for the wells, and finally he got a well that was his own that he didn't have to fight for. Amen. That's what you got to do with God. You got to dig that well. You've got to go for that well. You've got to dig out. Sometimes you got to dig out the stuff that the enemy's throwing in. He throws the junk of your life into the well of salvation. I got to pull it out and say, it does not belong there. God doesn't accept that junk anymore. That's my well. God gave me that well. I'm going to drink water out of the well of salvation. Amen. I'm going to quench myself. spiritual thirst. I'm going to have what I need from God. Amen. I'm taking the junk out. I'm digging it again. I'm going to be refreshed in a dry place. We're talking about the joy of salvation. Do you know where the well is today? Do you know where the well is? We already said the well is in the presence, right? In thy presence is fullness of joy. Joy of salvation. Thy right hand are pleasures forevermore. The secret of maintaining the joy of the Lord is getting into the presence of the Lord. Sometimes you need to pray through. You might not understand that phrase. People that have been in Pentecostal churches for a while, they understand that. Pray through means they kept praying and worshiping till they got what they needed from God.
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5: With SRN News, I'm Keith Peters in Washington. The Trump administration is expanding its fraud-busting initiative in federal health programs. Vice President J.D. Vance on Wednesday announced a $1.3 billion deferral of Medicaid funding to California, which is said to be the largest ever deferral. The press office of California's governor is disputing the administration's suspicions of fraud. Senate Republicans have again blocked Democratic legislation that would halt President Trump's war with Iran, yet the number of GOP senators voting against the war grew in the roll call Wednesday. Republican Senator Lisa Murkowski of Alaska supported the resolution to halt the war, the first time she's voted that way since the conflict began at the end of February. On Wall Street, the Dow down by 67 points. More details at srnnews.com.
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16: But I'm going to tell you how God is. The Son of God sits at the right hand of the Father, and he ever lives to make intercession, and he sees the little bit of a motive in your heart that is true. 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
17: 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The Calvary Road is the radio ministry of Great Rock Church, located on the North Shore of Boston in Danvers, Massachusetts. Today, Pastor Matt begins a topical message from his series on the miracles of Christ, which he calls Obedient Storms. Curious title, We don't typically think of storms as being compliant, especially when those storms are trials or difficulties in our lives. Oftentimes, we come out of one storm and have only a brief calm before the next one begins. Why does that happen to believers? Let's find out as we turn to Matthew 8, verse 23, and Pastor Matt begins by laying down the foundation of the truth that Jesus is always with us, always praying for us, even in the storms.
18: All right, let's go. Matthew chapter 8. Father, bless your word. Speak to our hearts and minds. Lord, we need to hear from you, not from me. Put your words in my mouth, Lord. Again, I cannot do this without you. In Jesus' name, amen. All right. Jesus is about a year in, 10 months to a year into his earthly ministry here. And as we're going through some of the miracles of Christ, I wanted to talk about this one. And I entitled it Obedient Storms. Obedient Storms. And you'll see what I mean as I go through the text. Now, I want to say this to you. We know there's an actual storm that's going on the Sea of Galilee in the context. It's a real storm that the fishermen, most of the disciples, some of them were fishermen, okay? They were used to these things. These storms happened all the time, all right? Now with us, we know the spiritual applications of these things are storms in our lives. Storms in our lives. You're either going into a storm or coming out of a storm. Are you not? You're like, into the storm, and you're like, Lord, I can already see the other one coming. It's already coming. Come on, just give me a six-month breather here of peace, prosperity, everybody healthy, everything's good. Usually it's not like that. Usually it's you're coming out of a storm, and you get a little breather, and then something else is coming. Know what we say? That's life. That's life, is it not? That's life. Look what Jesus does here. Chapter 8, Matthew's Gospel, verse 23. It says, when he was entered into his ship, his disciples followed him. And behold, there arose a great tempest in the sea, insomuch that the ship was covered with the waves, but he was asleep. Interesting. Now, there's a couple of occasions in the Gospels. Stay with me now. There's a couple of occasions in the Gospels where Jesus goes into the ship on this one with them, and then eventually a storm comes. And then on one occasion, he sends his disciples out in the boat, and a storm's going to come upon them. He's not in the boat with them. But you know where he is in that storm? He's up on the hillside, and he can see them on the Sea of Galilee, and he's praying for them. He's praying for them. So his disciples are following him around like they did. That's what a disciple is, a follower of Christ. By the way, if you're here today and you don't follow Christ and you don't know Jesus, we're here to help you follow Christ. We want you to get to know Jesus. We want you to know salvation in Jesus. We want you to know what it means to walk with Jesus and talk with Jesus and have a relationship with the true and living God. Listen, Jesus said, and this is life eternal, that they might know him, the only true God, and Jesus Christ whom thou hast sent. John 17:3. That's what we want. That's what happened in my life. That's what happened in almost everybody's here's life. But I'm going to tell you this. If you don't know him, we want you to know him. We want everyone else on the North Shore to know him. We want you to follow him like the disciples followed him. And I say this to you. What better person to follow than the Son of God? Seriously. What better person to emulate? What better person to walk with and talk with and pray to, give your heart to, than the Son of God? Listen, I've been walking with Jesus now since 1989, and I'm going to say this to you. Jesus is more real to me and alive to me than my own children and my own wife. Yep, you know why? You know how I know that? Because I go places, and they're not there sometimes. That could be a good thing, all right? Honey, I just need my space. I need my space. You ever hear that one? You hear that one this week? I need my space. Give me some space.
19: Well, how much space you need, honey?
18: I can't be away for too long, if you know what I mean. I'm sorry. That went right over your head. That's a good thing. But listen to me. Jesus is always with you. Always. In you, beside you, through you, all around you, all the time. That's what we were created for. Christ in us, the hope of glory. The Bible says, we have this treasure in earthen vessels that the excellency of the power may be of God and not of us. What's the treasure that's inside of these bodies, our earthen vessels made from the dust of the ground? What's the treasure inside of us? It's God. It's Jesus Christ. We want you to follow Christ. The disciples are following him. And look what it says. Again, verse 23. And he entered into a ship as disciples followed him. Now listen, we know these ships may be like 20 to 23 feet long. Not like massive barges like you're thinking when you hear a ship. All right? 20 to 23 feet long, maybe 7 feet wide or so. Fishing boats. And they enter into the ship. Jesus enters it with them. Verse 24. And behold, there arose a great tempest. A tempest. On the Sea of Galilee. A tempest is a storm. The Sea of Galilee was about 15 miles long, 7 miles across, okay? 15 miles long, 7 miles across. It was a really big lake, so to speak. And the disciples fished on this sea a lot, especially the ones who that was their trade. And they were familiar with storms. They could kind of tell when the atmosphere started to change that a storm was brewing, something was about to happen. And the way the hills were around the Sea of Galilee, they would recognize that something a storm was starting to creep up, so to speak. And sometimes it would whip down the hillside and onto the sea really quick, just like that. Let me say that again. Sometimes a storm would come really quick, just like that. And there was a certain kind of tempest, a certain kind of storm that they did not want to get caught up in. This kind of storm, this tempest. Hear me, listen to me. Again, when I started this message, I said, you're either coming out of a storm or going into a storm. Did I not? You're either coming out of a storm or going into a storm in your life. But you know in your life sometimes, God, I can deal with this storm. I can deal with a little rain. I can deal with a little wind. But God, I don't want to deal with a blizzard. You get me? Listen, let me tell you how much of a baby I am. So, this winter's horrible. It's terrible. All right? But I guess it'll make us appreciate the spring when the spring comes, right? A little more. And again, it's like 60 degrees out there today in fog. But you can feel the difference. I can feel it in here. All right? So I put in my ChatGPT, Google, whatever it is. I said, is this the worst winter ever in Massachusetts? And it said, not even close. He said, it's not even the top 10 worst. And I'm like, I must be turning into a baby then. Because it feels like the worst winter ever. Maybe that's what we always say. The next one's the worst winter ever. The next one's the worst winter ever. Maybe I feel like this one's so bad because it was storm after storm after storm after storm after storm. No storms, no storms, no storms. And then storm, storm, storm, storm, storm, blizzard. Don't want to deal with them. Don't want to be bothered with them. Lord, I can deal with the traffic, the storms of traffic. Lord, I can deal with the storms of my employees, you know, not doing what they're supposed to do. Lord, I can deal with the storms of a flat tire. By the way, not only believers deal with these things, you know that, right? Unbelievers deal with these things too. So we can't sit there and say every little thing that happens to us is, oh, it's the devil. Oh, it's the devil. I come out this morning, my tire's flat, the devil! What about the guy across the street? His tire's flat, he has nothing to do with Jesus, he don't know him. Oh, the devil! Stop it, will you? But sometimes you can recognize when it is the devil trying to torture you, your family, your health, the pain and the warfare that comes in your mind, the battle that comes in your mind. Those kind of storms are hard and difficult. The pain that we deal with sometimes. We know it's a direct attack, a direct battle, a direct storm. Remember, Jesus goes into the storm with them. He goes into the storm with them. On one occasion, he sent them into the storm, but he's on the mountain praying for them while they're in the storm. Both are true. When you go through a storm, he goes through it with you. And he's praying for you, and he always pleads to the Father on your behalf. He ever lives to make intercession for you. You know what that means? That means, listen to me, brothers and sisters, this is what's so beautiful and wonderful about God. As half-hearted as our prayers are at times, we muster up. Sometimes 2 minutes of a half-hearted prayer, while our mind is over there and over there and back over there and over there, and we're praying, we're talking to God. And even our motives are not full on for God at times. But I'm going to tell you how God is.
16: The Son of God sits at the right hand of the Father, and he ever lives to make intercession. And he sees the little bit of a motive in your heart that is true. He sees the little bit of Jesus, the little bit of himself that's in you. And he pleads the Father on your behalf. And you know what? God does, and God works, and he does things in your life. Even if your motives are not 100% pure. Even if you're selfish. Because God's good. He's loving. Listen, you know what I used to think early on in my early times in ministry, I thought that, you know what, God, I really can't do anything for you until my heart and my motives and my actions are 100% pure. I really can't do anything for you, God, until my family's perfect. I'm the perfect father, the perfect, husband, the perfect provider, the perfect prayer intercessor for my family. I really can't do anything for you, God, until all those things are perfect. I'm still waiting. Because I ain't perfect. But you know who is perfect? He's perfect.
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25: The name of Jesus elicits strong reactions. Pastor Greg Laurie says Jesus is the name that changes everything.
26: Everything Jesus did was wonderful. Everywhere he went, he created wonder. Walking on the water, healing the sick, even raising the dead. The more you know of Jesus, the more you will say he is wonderful. And all of that wonder will lead to worship and a desire to know him better.

0: probably met someone who left an indelible mark on your life. A friend, a loved one, a coach, a teacher. Maybe it was something they said, or the way they stepped in right when you needed it. Long after the moment passed, that impact stayed with you. Well, today on A New Beginning, Pastor Greg Laurie points us to the one who still changes lives like that today, but on a whole different level, a level that reaches to eternity. It's a message you don't want to miss.
1: So I heard about a guy who had the unfortunate last name of Odd. Imagine going through life with the name of Odd. You can anticipate what people said to him. Oh, that's odd. What a weird last name. That's odd. He got so tired of hearing that throughout his life, so he gave instructions that upon his death, he wanted his tombstone left blank. He didn't want anyone to comment on his name any longer. And so he did die. They buried him. And just as he requested, his tombstone was left blank. People would walk through the cemetery and they would read the inscriptions on other tombstones. And when they came to the blank tombstone, they were overheard to say, "That's it." How many of you have heard this joke before? What do you want, a medal? That's odd. Names matter. People spend a lot of time thinking about what to name their children. Sometimes people go to court to have their name changed. And then you might get stuck with a nickname. Oh, I had one and I did not like it. My nickname was Pogo. I was named after a cartoon character called Pogo the Possum. Because apparently one of my aunts saw me as a little baby and said, "Well, he looks just like Pogo the Possum." I didn't quite see the resemblance. So I went through my entire childhood being known as Pogo. Well, of course, my name was Gregory. I was named after an actor that was popular back then, Gregory Peck. But my name has fallen out of favor. It used to be a very popular name, not any longer. It's not even in the top 1,000. Nobody names their kid Greg or Gregory. But don't get me started on the name Karen, okay? That name has really dropped in popularity. You know, in the 60s, it was like in the top five, lots of Karens. But since whoever that woman was named Karen, who did whatever it is she did, and then it became the thing we use to describe bad behavior, unfortunately from women, now it has dropped down to 4,800. That's pretty low. But, and then there's all these kind of trendy names that people use now, you know, River, there's an actual river here, River, Sky, Wolf, Legend, Apple. Sounds like they're naming their kids after scented candles, I don't know. But, so there's all these names that we go through life with. And then there's people who change their names because they went into show business. For instance, have you ever heard of Archibald Leach? Probably not, but he was better known as Cary Grant. Norma Jean Mortensen became Marilyn Monroe. Frances Gump became Judy Garland. This is interesting. Karen Johnson became Whoopi Goldberg. I would think that would almost be the reverse. Like, your name was Whoopi Goldberg, and you change it to Karen Johnson, but it's the opposite. Thomas Mapother, I think I'm pronouncing it right, the fourth, became Tom Cruise. Reginald Kenneth Dwight became Elton John. Peter Gene Hernandez became Bruno Mars. Aubrey Graham became Drake. Calvin Broaddus became Snoop Dogg. And Gordon Sumner became Sting. David Hal Evans became The Edge. And Paul Hewson became Bono. Brian Hugh Warner became Marilyn Manson. And Vincent Furnier became Alice Cooper. And Arnold Jerry Dorsey changed his name to Engelbert Humperdinck. It seems like Engelbert Humperdinck would change his name to Charles Dorsey, but the opposite took place. Well, I want to take those names to talk about the most important name ever given to any person. I bet you can guess who it is. Can you? It's Greg. No. It's Jesus, of course. And remember, the angel Gabriel came to both Mary and Joseph, told them they would have a child. And Gabriel said, and you will name him Jesus, because he will save his people from their sins. Jesus Christ. It's a name above all names. If you don't believe me, just use it in a conversation. Try doing it in a crowded room or in a restaurant. Just be talking about anything and just say, well, you know, Jesus Christ says people will stop. They'll look over at you for a moment. People use it to punctuate their sentences. People use it as a form of profanity. Isn't it interesting? They don't use other names. They don't, when they're angry, say, oh, Buddha, what was that? You know, they use the name that is above all names, Jesus Christ. And in a backhanded way, they're acknowledging there's power in that name. It's a name that divides time. It's a name that changes life. It's a name that everyone will bow before one day. At the name of Jesus Christ, the Bible says, every knee will bow and every tongue will confess that Jesus Christ is the Lord, to the glory of God the Father. Well, that brings us to Isaiah 9:6. He talks about what Jesus will do. And he gives us different names, if you will, or titles or descriptions of Jesus. And by the way, this was written 700 years before Jesus was born. You know this verse well. Let's read it out loud together. Isaiah 9:6. For unto us a child is born, unto us a son is given, and the government will be upon his shoulder, and his name will be called Wonderful, Counselor, Mighty God, Everlasting Father, Prince of Peace. Don't you love that verse? It really tells us about Jesus from both an earthly and heavenly perspective. Unto us a child is born. That's how we saw him on earth. The little baby was born in the manger of Bethlehem. But from heaven's perspective, a son was given. For God so loved the world, he gave his only begotten son. So we saw his entrance into our world, but he departed heaven to come and walk among us.
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1: This is the end of our series called Jesus and You in the Old Testament. In this series, we've looked at Jesus and his appearances in the Old Testament. Jesus said, your father Abraham rejoiced to see my day, and he saw it, and he was glad. So Jesus was effectively saying, look, people, I knew Abraham. I talked with Abraham. So we know that Jesus made an appearance in the Old Testament to Abraham. We assume it was when Abraham was preparing to sacrifice his son in obedience to God, and the angel of the Lord appeared and stopped him. And we believe that was not an angel at all, but it was what we call a Christophany, an appearance of Christ. Then we know that Jacob wrestled with an angel who he later said he believed was God, and he called the place the face of God where he wrestled with his angel. We believe that too was another Christophany. Jesus appeared to Joshua before he conquered Jericho. He also appeared to Gideon when he faced the Midianites. So he made all these Old Testament appearances because Jesus is in the Old Testament concealed and he's in the New Testament reveal. But now we come to this beautiful passage that tells us what his mission is. And it tells us more about his character. It's sort of like a diamond with many facets. You hold it up to the light and you turn it around and you see something different from every angle. And Isaiah 9:6 just shows us all of these facets of the diamond as we talk about Jesus. So let's start with the first part. And his name will be called Wonderful. that takes care of the dullness of life. I want to mention also that I want to thank Warren Wiersbe for his great outline on this particular verse in his book, His Name is Wonderful. So His Name is Wonderful, that takes care of the dullness of life. The word wonderful obviously comes from the root word wonder. And I wonder if we have not lost our sense of wonder in this modern world of tech. As Blaise Pascal said in the 17th century, quote, all of humanity's problems stem from the inability to sit quietly in a room alone. Man, if that was true in the 17th century, how much more true is it today? We all carry these devices around with us. You can't stand in a line to get coffee or anywhere else without pulling that phone out of your pocket. No one talks to each other anymore. We stare at the phone. Even when we come to a light in our car, pull out the phone, start scrolling. We're so distracted by this. And these phones are supercomputers. NASA engineers say a modern cell phone has more computing power than all of NASA had during the Apollo mission. Can you imagine that? That little device you carry in your pocket has more computing power than all of NASA had when they landed people on the moon. So it's an incredible thing. So here we now have access to the greatest libraries in the world, but we watch cat videos all day long. It makes no sense at all. And we have smart homes and smart cars and smart TVs, and we stream movies in 8K to our game consoles, and we have VR headsets where we can travel the world and seem more real than reality at times. Then on top of that, you have AI that is changing everything before our very eyes. And yet with all of this tech literally exploding around us, you'll have someone say, usually young, I'm bored. Gene Twenge, a researcher on Gen Z, said, and I quote, we have a generation that is constantly stimulated, yet more bored, anxious, and restless than ever, end quote. I think that's true. And you see that they have iPad holders and baby strollers now. Is this a good idea? Experts say we're actually remapping the brains of these children and exposing them to all of the stimuli that we don't even know what the long-term effect of it all will be. And I think there has to come a moment where we put the cell phone away, we put the iPad away, and we go out in God's creation and just get our sense of wonder back again, right? So, His name is wonderful. That word wonder can be translated as amazement, surprise, astonishment, admiration, bewilderment, worship. Everything Jesus did was wonderful. His birth was wonderful. His life was wonderful. His death and resurrection were wonderful. Everywhere he went, he created wonder. Walking on the water, healing the sick, even raising the dead. The more you know of Jesus, the more you will say he is wonderful. And all of that wonder will lead to worship and a desire to know him better. Ordinary people experience extraordinary things because of the wonder of Jesus. His name shall be called Wonderful. Again, that takes care of the dullness of life. His name is Counselor. That takes care of the decisions of life. You know, people will go to Google, ChatGPT, Grok for answers to life's questions. I read about a young man who said that his chatbot had become his best friend. Dude, you need to get out more. I read a story about a young woman that literally married her AI avatar, actually had a wedding ceremony. This is insane, people. Here is the creator of the universe, the Almighty God, who's saying, I want to be your counselor. I want to reveal my will to you. And we turn to all these other places for direction. You know, well, some people will say, well, I'll just follow my heart. What does that even mean? Well, the heart wants what the heart wants. Shut up. I mean, stop. So what are you really saying? Are you saying you're going to follow your emotions or you're going to follow your intuition? Well, it's just my heart. Okay, problem. The Bible says the heart is deceitfully wicked above all things. Who can know it? Your heart can mislead you. your emotions, and even your intuition can mislead you. But God's word will never mislead you. This is where you need to look for direction. His name shall be called Wonderful Counselor. God wants to counsel you. And when we read that, it just reminds us that God has a plan for our life. Did you know that? God has a specific plan for your life that is actually unfolding right now.

illustration of it. One day, the disciples and Jesus climbed into a boat and went out to the Sea of Galilee, and a huge storm came. And he was asleep in the lower part of the boat. What could be more human than being asleep from an exhausting day of hard work and ministry? So they woke him up and said, Jesus, we're going to die. Do something. So he came up on the deck and he said, peace be still. And the storm stopped. What could be more divine than stopping a storm? So there was Jesus walking among us, the man who wanted to tell us how to know God and the man who was God. And it's an amazing thing. And he's the mighty God, and he has this power for you. All power is given to me. And he said, now go therefore into all the world and make disciples. He said, you shall receive power after the Holy Spirit has come upon you.

0: Pastor Greg Laurie is offering so many rich insights today on the person of Christ. Today's message title here on A New Beginning, The Name That Changes Everything. And there's more to come. Here's an important question. You're hearing about Jesus, but do you know him personally? Have you ever come to him to ask him to forgive your sins and become your Savior? Pastor Greg, what would you say to the person listening who would like to do just that?
1: What I would say is, he's only a prayer away, which means if you will call upon the name of the Lord right now through prayer, he will hear your prayer and answer your prayer. Listen, if you want Jesus Christ to come into your life, if you want him to forgive you of your sin, if you want to know that you'll go to heaven when you die, just pray this prayer right now after me. Just pray, Lord Jesus, I know that I'm a sinner, but I know that you're the Savior who died on the cross for my sin and rose again from the dead. I turn from my sin now, and I choose to follow you from this moment forward as my Savior and Lord, as my God and my friend. In Jesus' name I pray. Amen.
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2: That's right.
0: Let me ask you this. If a marriage is in trouble, or even if it's just not quite as vibrant as it used to be, what's something that someone can do today to help get things back on track and moving in the right direction?
1: I would say strike the word divorce from your vocabulary. Wedlock should be a padlock. And even if you are having disagreements, you can work through them. People will often dissolve marriages over so-called irreconcilable differences. Listen, Kathy, my wife, and I have had irreconcilable differences for 52 years. She's neat and I'm messy. She's sometimes late, I'm usually on time, and the list goes on. But you can work through these things. And I have done a lot of marriage counseling over the years, and I can think of some marriages that were hanging by a thread. And I pleaded with the people, stay together, you can get through this. And they divorced. And I've had people come to me afterwards who said, we wished we'd listened to what you said.

0: We could have fixed this. We could have gotten through this. And so just go into it with the mindset that we're going to get this worked out. We're going to forgive where necessary. We're going to forget where necessary. And we're going to get this marriage on a strong footing. Maybe it hasn't been up to this point, but now it will be. But go into it planning for success, not for failure. Don't even utter the word divorce when you're having a disagreement or an argument. Again, wedlock should be a padlock, but not, I don't mean that in a negative way. Oh, I'm locked in. I'm stuck with her. I'm stuck with him. Yes, the Bible does say that the two become one, but the word that is used there to talk about that adhesive nature of marriage is not the idea of being stuck to someone against your will. It's the idea of holding on to someone. Think of a mountain climber. They hold on to the side of that mountain for dear life. You're holding on to each other for dear life, loving that person, wanting what's best for them, moving forward in your relationship with Christ and growing in your love for each other. So I put a bunch of this down in a brand new book that I've written called Am I Doing This Right? God's Design for Relationships That Last. 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Pretty much everything I say, as you know, is built on biblical principles, but I illustrate from our lives and things that we've learned together. 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This is the book for you. 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
3: I've been going down to these Laurie nights on Wednesday night. 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
11: This is a strange paradox in the Christian's life. 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
12: Hello, and thank you for listening to Your Daily Bible Verse. I'm your host, Jessica Van Roekel. Deuteronomy chapter 6, verse 5 is today's Bible verse, and it says, "Love the Lord your God with all your heart and with all your soul and with all your strength." I remember a season of life where I would fall into bed exhausted and wake up the next day hardly rested. The day would start another round of conversations, decisions, debates, patience, kindness, and energy I didn't feel I had. My body felt tired, but my thoughts whirred like a blender. My heart felt paper thin. I would hear this verse, "Love the Lord your God with all your heart and with all your soul and with all your strength," and I would wonder, how? With what strength? I'm too tired to read more than a verse or two in my Bible. Or what heart? It feels too full or too empty or too numb. Deuteronomy chapter 6, verse 5 isn't about portraying endless energy, dialed in focus, or even the strongest heart. It's about taking to God what's left. It's bringing our tired prayers and our thin trust. It's sitting in his presence with empty hands and simply bringing ourselves to him. God doesn't ask for strength we don't have. He invites us to begin where we are, loving him from the genuine places in our lives. You see, God seeks fellowship with his people. He is our God. He wants to be personally invested in your life. In a healthy relationship, we see those as two-way streets. It's both parties investing into strengthening the friendship. To love the Lord your God means we've made a personal commitment to knowing him and living for him. In this way, then we can respond to him with gratitude, love, and loyalty so that we come to know him and enjoy him. With this in mind, we see that God's invitation goes deeper than our offerings. It's an invitation to relationship. To take this a step further, Jesus himself emphasizes the importance of this love in the New Testament. In Matthew chapter 22, verse 40, Jesus quotes today's verse and describes it as the first great commandment, to love God, to give him access to our hearts and our minds, to determine to follow him when we are strong and when we are weak. Living for God is possible when it springs from faith in and love for God. When we give God all our heart and all our understanding and all our strength, he sees that as better than offerings or sacrifices. Our love for God is the gas pedal propelling us forward in following him. To deepen our understanding today, let's explore the original Hebrew words used in this verse. The root word for love is to breathe after and to desire. There's a passage in the Psalms where it refers to our soul panting for God like a deer pants for water. We begin with longing for him and then bringing our heart and soul into loving God. To truly grasp the richness of this commandment, it helps to look at the language in which it was first given. You see, the heart of a man or woman is defined as the mind, will, and emotions. It's that place where we think, feel, and decide what steps to take. Loving God with all our minds means we think about him during the day. We invite him into our emotions and ask for his guidance on what to do next. The soul is the center of who we are. It comprises our character and decides the course of our life. It leads us to answer the question of, will we follow God's ways or pursue what's right in our eyes? Building on this foundation, we can explore what it means to love God with every part of our being. In addition, the words chosen for strength or might in various translations further reveal the depth of what's being asked of us. In Hebrew, this word means force, exceedingly, abundantly, or vehemently. While we think of strength in terms of how strong we are when faced with a difficult task or circumstance, it's really telling us to vehemently choose to love God no matter what we face. And because God's love for us is so complete, he invites us into that same wholehearted devotion he gave his life for so we could have life. And in return, we give God a complete love to him. This means we give him all our heart, soul, and strength, knowing that everything else will follow. We give God our time, money, and effort. But without love, is it a true offering? You see, true friendship with God comes from loving him wholeheartedly. And so the call remains simple yet profound. God asks for our heart today. And when we do, our desire is for him and our delight is in him and our dependence is on him and his strength. We don't have to have it all together before we give all our heart to him. Instead, he calls us to come with what little strength we have, and he fills us up with devotion to him. This understanding then shapes how we approach our relationship with God each day. Sometime today, pause and think about him and how much he loves you. Ultimately, God desires our whole heart. And when we come to him with what we have, he meets us with his strength and love. Let's pray. Holy God, thank you that you love us with an everlasting love, that you are our God, that you are personal and intimately invested in our lives. So Lord, we come to you in our weakness. Lord, with what little strength we have, Lord, we're going to determine today to love you. All our heart, all our soul, and all our mind. In Jesus' name, amen.
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14: Thank you very much, Basil. I'm happy to be here.
13: Clay, I want to talk with you today about Amazing Grace Sports Network. What inspired you to create a sports network that blends athletic excellence with spiritual purpose?
14: I think that athletic performance and spiritual purpose are connected, if not intertwined. There's a spirituality that most athletes go. They go to a spiritual state in order to perform. Many times you will see an athlete cross their heart, cross their body mm-hmm. in a Father, Son, Holy Spirit gesture before performance or afterwards, after they give their performance, after they do well. They will give all glory to God, Jesus yes. Christ, the Holy Spirit, and they will
13: get
14: say
13: on the knees and point up in the air.
14: Yeah, point up in the air and say, you know, thank you, Jesus, thank
13: I
14: you,
13: see
14: God.
13: That a lot.
14: Yeah, so this is spirituality that most athletes go to in order to perform at a high level, so that they're focused and they're not distracted, and the only thing that's on their mind is doing what they've been training to do for months, years, even.
13: What makes Amazing Grace Sports Network stand out for fans and athletes alike?
14: We stand out because we highlight the passion, spirituality, and the unity of sports. That's what's inherited in sports. Sports is passionate. It brings people together. It makes them passionate. They jump up and down. They scream. They cry. They laugh. They go to unbelievable lengths to express themselves when they're involved in watching the team or watching the person that they admire or that they care about. And sports is spirituality, as we talked about. It takes a spiritual person many times to compete and win at sports. You have to dig deep inside yourself. You have to see if you have what it takes in order to last this long or go through an injury or go through ups and downs. So it takes a great amount of spirituality, whether they profess themselves as Christians or not. And sports creates unity. I mean, you'll have people of all races and all ethnicities grouped together behind a team that they all care about and they're all passionate about. It unifies. And not only does it unify the fans, it unifies the players on the team to play together, no matter what differences they perceive they might have had or they think they have or whatever the case. You're going to have to work with that person. You're going to that person so that he can help you.
13: Yes.
14: And it's all about working together and helping one another that makes a team come together
13: yes.
14: to win.
13: Now, Clay, can you share a moment from Amazing Grace Sports Network's journey that reminded you why this mission matters?
14: I was at a Dunkin' Donuts about 3 months ago, and it was in the morning, just making my daily run. And as I'm giving my order, and there's a guy who's standing off to the side, and he just is looking at me, and he says, "I know you." I didn't know him. And he said, "I've heard you before." He says, "You are on the radio station in the mornings on Saturday." And I go, "Yes, I am." He goes, "I like what you're doing." He says, "I like that you remind us that life is more important than just sports." He says, "You talk about sports, but you always say a prayer before the show. And you remind us that our lives, my wife's life, my kids' lives are more important than any sports that I'm watching or any sports that I care about. That the most important person in sports is me." Solidified my purpose that what we're trying to do here is bring spirituality and some humor along with sports to get everybody to group together to understand that we can make this work. We can make America unified and understanding that we can all work together to keep America going in the direction that it needs to be going. No politics, no ideology.
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14: That sports are fun and they're exciting, but they themselves, the individual, they are more important than any sport. What you do with your life and how your life is going, is it going good? Is it going bad? Is it up and down? Well, you can do something about that. If you connect yourself on a religious path with Jesus Christ, then you can have an up all the time. 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
21: Welcome back. This is part three. I'm here today with Pastor Femi from Kingdom Lighthouse Church in Providence, Rhode Island. And again, we're sharing our process on how God is allowing His will to come through us. Hey, Pastor Femi, there's many stories you shared during the time on the radio. And I recall one, and please correct me if I'm mistaken, that there was a person that came to you and wanted to market your church in a particular way. And you said, no, we don't do it like that.
22: Yes.
21: Do you mind sharing? Because that's a fine example right there, Pastor Femi.
22: Yes.
21: I remember that story.
22: Yes. Now, when we're talking of the workings of God, there are four principal factors that God showed to me. and I call it principles of divine solution. If it is God that is involved in it, you will see four things. And these four things, we must respect them. If you don't respect them, we're going to go out of line. Now, before God does anything, he must place you. Placing is very important. And the call is a type of placement. Because, you know, when God calls you to set up the One Source Network, that's where he has placed you. When God calls and said, you go and start a church in the United States, that's where he has placed me. So the placing also involves moving, because the One Source Network can tell you, go and start it in California. That's also part of the placing. But the call itself is part of the placing. And also part of the placing is the nature of your mind, the preparation of your mind to have the disposition to do what God wants to do. It is part of placement. So then number two is time. God will place us in time. So any time we receive the call, that's the time. You know, that's the time. When God calls you to something, that's the time. So we must respect the time. Then there is the instrument of placement. When God wants to place us, how he places us may not be convenient. When he wanted to move Joseph to Egypt, he was sold as a slave. I mean, I don't think Joseph would have said, oh, okay, yeah, I would like to go to Egypt as a slave. No. He had no clue. He had no idea. God did not tell him, you're going to go to Egypt. So these are the things we need to see about what God wants us to do. He holds the cards. He holds the blueprint. He desires to do it the way he wants. Sometimes he may tell us exactly the things. There are occasions the Lord will tell us specifically certain things. There are occasions he will not tell us anything, but will just use situations and circumstances to put us in the place where he wants us to be. Look at how he encountered Moses, for example, in the wilderness. Look at how he encountered Paul on the way to Damascus. Those are means and ways that God directs our steps into what he wants us to do. In the case of Joseph, Joseph had to go to Egypt as a slave. That's the means. He had to be serving the house of Potiphar. He had to be sent to prison. This is all part of the plan of God. Why? Because if he didn't go to that prison, he wouldn't have met the cupbearer that introduced him to Pharaoh. Do you see that? So God is in control of all aspects of the mission that he puts in our hands. He's in control. This is how you see. Then when God has used something to place us and we are placed, in the time that God has chosen, there will be an agent. God will use an agent. The Lord Jesus Christ is the only agent of salvation. He came in his own time. When he wanted to deliver the children of Israel from Egypt, Moses was the agent. When he wanted to bring forth a lineage through whom Jesus Christ will come, you know, the agency was Abraham and Sarah. So God chooses all of these things in order to fulfill his purpose. Now, what we should not do is to think that we know how we're going to work it, and therefore we're going to strategize and then apply the things that are around us to move the work of the Lord forward. What I'm saying now, many people may go against this and say, what's he talking about? I mean, are you not going to use the resources that is available? Yes, we're going to use the resources that is available, but in the way that God directs, as God directs. If God tells you, go and speak to so-and-so and so person who knows about marketing, and then he will help you to do this and that, then you have a right to go and speak to that person. But if he doesn't tell you, you can't just go and call someone because another church down the road used a marketer. You can't do that. He told me specifically. He said, I'm not to copy.
21: That's right.
22: And the reason we are not to copy is that we have to understand he's the only one who knows how to work what he has put in our hands. God created us as unique and individual people. were uniquely created and were uniquely gifted and were also uniquely positioned to do what he wants to do. If he calls me to preach the word of God, I'm not the only one that he has called to preach the word of God. But I have to preach the word the way he wants me to preach it. I can't be copying somebody else and then think I'm serving him. There was this, you know, brother of mine at the time, you know, very well educated here in the United States and, you know, doing very well. And, you know, for a long time, you know, we just relate. He never came to the church. So at the time, he decided to be coming. Then he was coming and then kept on coming. And then he called me one time, said, he said, bro. I said, yeah. He said, look, I mean, he said, look, I never knew that this is what is going on here. I mean, this thing I'm hearing. So he was amazed about, you know, the word and the things. And he said, look, I think I know what to do. I think I know what to do now. And I said, what is it you're going to do? He said, we need to promote this church. We need to market this church. I mean, it has to be everywhere. They need to hear all these things. And he started formulating programs. And I said, my brother, he said, yes. I said, please, wait. I said, nobody can market like God.
21: That's right.
22: He's the owner of his business, and he knows how to market it. He has told me not to copy. I'm not going to go that way. He scratched his head. because as far as this was concerned, you know, he has brought, you know, a breakthrough idea. In his mind, he has seen this church all over the United States of America. And he has a way that he said, this is how it can be done. What I'm hearing here, I want others to hear. But when I told him that, he scratched his head and he went away. Then about 2 weeks later, I think he must have been thinking of it. About 2 or 3 weeks later, he came back. He said, bro, he said, I think you're right. I think, he said, I think you're right. Opted. Now, there are many things that we may want to do, which may be our idea of promoting the work. They may be good ideas, fantastic ideas. For example, many years ago, I think maybe it was 2004 or thereabout, I just decided, okay, I'm going to write by the page or 1.5 pages, just documenting things about what I've done, and I want to mail it out to churches, thinking, you know, where they may invite me to come and minister to them. I was not thinking of money. You know, concerning Apostle Paul, he himself said he had zeal without knowledge when he was a Pharisee. So that was the same thing with me, zeal without knowledge. I was thinking at that time, oh, I could do this, and I could minister to a lot of people, this and that, and then, you know, I will be able to advance these things. And from the beginning, when I was preparing that thing, I had nothing. I prepared it. It was ready. At the point of mailing, the Lord told me, don't mail anything. Then he told me one thing. He said, I will give you an unquestionable recommendation. You don't need anybody's recommendation. I am the one who will give you an unquestionable recommendation. And I said, okay, Lord. So that was it. So what I'm saying is evident in my life and my ministry. I don't go looking for preaching engagements. I don't. All right? But where I am called, I go. And by the grace of God, you know, people are blessed. You understand what I'm saying? It is where God takes you that he wants to walk. Where you take yourself, you're the one who's going to do the work. And you know, nobody can do what God can do. His works are marvelous. He's the miracle worker. For example, I was ministering in Maryland one day. I've given this testimony several times, just to buttress what we are saying. And then I didn't remember what I did in that church in Maryland. And a few months later, A woman came from the church where I went to minister to our church here in Providence. And she said, Pastor Femi, I said, yes, I've come to give a testimony. I said, okay, what's your testimony? Then she said, the last time you came to Maryland, I stood before you and you wanted to pray for me. And you said to me that by the time I lay my hand on you, all the problems of your life will disappear. Greg, I never remembered I said that. And when he said it, immediately fear filled my heart that how can I say a thing like that? Who am I? Am I God? To say that the problems of your life will disappear.
0: Wow.
22: So then I asked him, I said, I don't remember. He said, yeah, that's what you said. Then I said, what happened? Greg, the problems of that woman's life.
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24: Mike and Laurie Faherty, pre-recorded live from Boston. We're going to energize your faith by the Word of God and give you a shot of joy in the Holy Ghost. Honey, what are we talking about this week?
25: Today, we're exposing the real battle behind the pressure and conflict you may be facing. The Bible says we wrestle not against flesh and blood, which means your fight is deeper than what you see.
24: All right, let's check it out.
26: Yeah. And seize the anointing on this minister. Seize the anointing in the spirit realm. Things we can't see in the spirit, people can't see.
27: That's right.
26: But they see in the spirit, and things... You know, so there's like an attack that comes. And when you're caught off guard, it's like, what the heck, you know? But I bet next time he won't be caught off guard. Yeah. And we need to remember those things too, because we need to be instant in season and out of season. And there are many things we've all been caught off guard with. And it's like, you know what? We got to be on our game, because the spirit, the spirit realm is amping up. It really is. It's becoming more manifest in the physical realm. There's just wild things happening, and it's so supernatural. But it's exciting, guys. It's exciting. But we do have to be those warriors. We do have to be we do have to be those people that take up our weaponry and fight for the things of God.
0: Okay, so next point. We talked about authority over the enemy. We use it in the name of Jesus. But here's a point that you need to understand. Authority is always executed with a command. It is voice activated. So if you're going to use your authority, you have to open your mouth, okay? So the hijackers, they had box knives. They overpowered.